society, and we do ignore what happens to women in violent situations. We need this to be brought out. We need it to stop. And this is why we're going to talk about what needs to be brought to the forefront right now. There's so much violence in society.

0: confidential and comprehensive services to anyone experiencing intimate partner violence or domestic violence, sexual assault, sex trafficking, family violence, elder abuse, dependent adult abuse, or gun violence. We provide those services regardless of age, creed, nationality, immigration status, income level, location, etc. And so we have on our, or one of the things that we do at the San Diego Family Justice Center is we meet with a group of amazing survivors who are these resilient, remarkable folks here in our community today who have unfortunately had the experience of living through intimate partner violence and some other types of violence. And so they're here to share with us today some of the impacts of domestic violence on themselves and their families.
1: And so let's have each one of you introduce yourself. We'll start with Dr. Marianne.
2: Hi, I'm Marianne Kaczmarski, and I'm a former battered spouse, now a thriver, and very happy to be here and hopefully to contribute something useful, Patricia. So thanks for having us.
1: And Diane G., tell us something.
3: I am a survivor, but I suffered domestic violence back in the 1960s. Mm. I was married from 1966 through 1970 to a very abusive man.
1: Thank you. And Gabriella?
4: Hello, my name is Gabriella. Thank you for having me here in this show. And I've been also a victim of domestic violence. And just like some of my colleagues, sometimes we don't recognize the changes that our mind, body, and souls have gone through, particularly when there's no physical violence. But throughout the years, I've experienced all those changes in terms of...
1: I think... We're losing you verbally, what you're saying, but I think what you're talking about is the silent abuse, which is the verbal abuse, the emotional abuse, and the psychological abuse that goes with domestic violence. And you don't see the bruises like you do, but they are there. They're on a different level. So who wants to talk about how they got into the relationship? Was it the love bombing or something, or was it just innocence, not knowing? Who would like to do cover that?
3: I'll start. This is Diane G. When I got out of college in 1965, I was very naive. I had never lived away from home. But I was offered a job in Washington, D.C. with one of the intelligence agencies. And they were offering almost double what a school teacher would be making back then. I took the job against my better judgment, but my parents wanted me to take it. And I went to Washington. I was really unhappy. I hated my job. I had to room with a friend of a friend because I couldn't afford an apartment on my own. And I just really was homesick. And on my 21st birthday, I was alone. I couldn't go home until the following weekend. And I met this man in the elevator of my building, and he took me to celebrate. He really love-bombed me, I think you would say, even though we didn't use that term back then. And I was just thrilled when he asked me to marry him because I could quit my job, I could get away from my roommate, and I wouldn't have to be lonely and homesick. But it turned out to be a horrible situation. He was abusive almost immediately and led to a horrible situation that culminated in a suicide attempt.
1: And did you have somebody help you escape, or did you have to do it on your own?
3: Back then, there were no resources at all, like there are now. I couldn't go to my parents because he said that if I did, he would kill us all. He had isolated me from friends. The Catholic Church that I would go to for counsel told me that I had to... basically suck it up. I had made my bed and I had to lie in it. And even the police were no help.

0: I went once when he had beaten me, and I was going to file a complaint. And the officer said, "Lady, 9 times out of 10, the wife forgives the husband. This would be a waste of my time." And I thought I had absolutely no option except suicide.
1: Well, it seems like the whole world had turned against you. Everybody you went to for help said they couldn't help you. And I think it's just so restrictive in those days. And to think that, anybody would tell you that, you have to forgive them, or, you made your bed and now you have to lie in it, makes women less than. We aren't don't have the right to safety and comfort in our own homes if our husband chooses not to give us that. Well, I'm glad you survived that experience. And what did you learn from it? Did it help you change the way you approached relationships after that?
0: I was basically afraid of relationships for many, many years, but fortunately, my second husband is absolutely wonderful. But what I've learned is that, of course, now with the San Diego Family Justice Center, there are so many resources, and women need to know that there are so many ways in which we can help them. And what I didn't realize at the time was that I did have some help that I hadn't really thought about. And that was my husband's aunt and uncle were very kind, and they had said to me at one point, "If you ever need anything, call us." And I think that perhaps they suspected. So when I finally left, I did call them, and I lived with them for 2 months. And they took care of me and made me feel secure. So I ended up having resources that I did not know about.
1: And that's why it's so important for domestic violence survivors to have that outside connection. Sometimes we get frustrated with people in domestic violence and we say, I can't deal with you. You won't leave him. I don't want to be there. But really, you need to stay in touch because you never know when they're going to reach out and need that help. Yes, Diane.
2: I was just going to add that part of the cycle of violence in domestic violence relationships is isolation, that the abusive partners create a dependency on them so that the person being harmed in the relationship doesn't leave. And so that isolation from families, from friends, from support systems is really a very real factor that keeps people from leaving. And I think that that protective factor is something like Diane G just said that they feel like they don't have. And it's very interesting when we start to work with our clients who are experiencing violence and feel like they have no one to turn to. When we start to have those conversations about who is in your life, who is someone that you could pick up the phone and call, they start to think a little bit outside the box and they start to think of, like Diane G just said, who are potentially those extended relatives or other people who are out there and who are willing to support? And so sometimes it just takes a third person who may be trained in this area who can sit down with a survivor, a victim at that point, you might say, to think about who their supportive systems might be. Yeah.
1: Thank
2: Gabriella?
1: you. That's a good point. Gabriella, yes, did you want to say something?
3: Yes. So, adding on to these points, I think that also another component to take into account. Sometimes we think, let's say, that our beliefs or religious background or church could be a resource. And this is what happened to me. I was very confused for so many years because you go to church and they ask you to be patient, to be understanding of the other party, to forgive, to be a nice, good Christian, and to accept what you have and be grateful and appreciative. And for so many years, I struggled where I was not able to see, to differentiate between an unhealthy and healthy relationship because I was thinking, I mean, I remember even family members telling me, hey, just pray for more patience. Pray that, things will change. And that's at the end, I didn't realize that became like a big humongous barrier on my case, because I was thinking, it's me, you know. I remember another advice that a relative told me, if you change, the other party may change. Don't expect change from anybody else, you know, it's you. Therapists, including therapists. And I could go on and on. We usually think that domestic violence is, you know, created by a two-way relationship, but we need to talk about these other organizations, institutions, or entities like family members, extended family members, that may be, instead of, you know, providing a supportive environment or giving us good feedback or the right support that we need, it's misleading, and we are misguided when we're at the most vulnerable position in our lives.
1: And I think that what I'm going to add to that is these abusers don't want to change, because they're getting what they want out of the relationship, which is absolute control and absolutely doing what they want and the pleasure of abusing someone on the side, and that they don't want to be a better person. And when everybody's telling you, if you become a better person, if you forgive them, if you love them, if you bless them, if you do everything they want, that somehow it's going to get better. It can't, and it won't. And I think that's something that listeners need to understand, that there, you have no control over that person's behavior. They're choosing to do what they're doing, and they're doing it because they can get away with it.
4: Mm-hmm.
1: Marianne, yes.
4: And if you look, it's just what you said, Patricia, they're not abusing their boss. They're not abusing the neighbor. They have chosen you, and it is a choice. I had a different experience with my church. I thought I had to stay married because I took my vows in church. So I went through, you know, 7 years, 8 months and 12 days of really a horrible time. And I took a women's studies class. That's how I started to get some clarity. She turned me on to a domestic violence attorney, and things started to get rolling. It was so helpful. But I was still stuck on the fact that I took my vows in church. So I wrote to the president of our church. I sent it by, I think, FedEx or UPS, this letter. And I told her what I was going to do. I said, unless you tell me differently, I am going to separate from this man, because I've been told actually he'll kill me. And she immediately, as soon as she got the letter, I got a phone call saying, when there is violence, there is no marriage. You're not breaking your vows. There are no vows. There is no marriage. Get out. You need your health. You need you need to be okay. You need to, you know, so that was really helpful for me. And I'm not sure I expected that, but it made all the difference for me when I was getting out. And I was, I think, 10 years or maybe I think 10, at least 10 years after Diane G. And when I called the police to talk to them, they told me to just go to the pound and get a big barking dog that wouldn't know him. So if he came near me, if he broke the restraining order, the dog would warn me. And then I called to get locks changed and to have a security system put on the house. And they told me, we'll do it, but we have to tell you the truth. There is no way to protect you 100%. He said, from the time they get to your door, they just had an example, a woman, the ex came to the door, broke down the door somehow, went to the back of the house and killed her. They couldn't get there fast enough. So it was a little scary. And in my time, I didn't know of any organizations. I wish there had been a family justice center, because I just admire them so much for the work that they do and the concerns that they have and all the resources that they provide, but it didn't exist. Even the National Domestic Violence Hotline wasn't in place just yet. So I got lucky, I think, with the women's studies class and then sending me to a domestic violence specialist who was an attorney. So.
1: And those were pretty underground in those days. They were just starting. It wasn't something that was well known. Mm-hmm. Women's studies knew, mm-hmm. and domestic violence centers were just starting, because it was always considered part of culture. You know, you're married. This is the way it is. And you're part of property. you're not no longer a person. And it's been within the last 10, 15 years, it's changed from where women actually have rights in marriage instead of losing all their rights when they marry, which was what it was at the turn of the century.
4: There's also an issue with generational problems. Like I've known someone whose mother said to her, listen, why should you be different than me? Suck it up, basically. You married him, you made your bed, that's it. And that's not an unusual circumstance that I've heard. So a woman who says, I'm done, no more, can break that cycle, and their children never have to go through the kinds of things that she went through, that we've gone through, because she's had the courage to say no more.
1: Yes, I was just reading about a woman who decided to break up with her boyfriend on Super Bowl Sunday or a football game Sunday, told him she was not going to marry him. He got a gun and just blew her away that quickly. And so I suggest, if people are in relationships with somebody, when you want to break up with them in public, because some of these guys cannot take being broken up with. They will not take it.
2: I want to add to that, because when someone has decided that they are ending a relationship that is one of domestic violence, because again, those barriers of leaving the relationship are very intentionally set, whether they are religious, like some of the women here have spoken about, whether they are cultural, you know, that's your husband, you married, you made your bed, you can't leave, whatever the reasons are, whether they're within the relationship, a lack of support system because of expectations by the community or family. When a survivor decides I am done and it's time to leave, I would highly urge them to work with an advocate who can create a safety plan that is personalized and individual for that person, because every relationship is different. We mentioned guns earlier. Are guns involved in the relationship? Then we need a safety plan around those guns. Are the two parties living together? Then we need a safety plan around that particular situation. Are there children, young children or old children? You have to take in all the factors of the relationship and set up a safety plan. If someone is going to, one, leave a relationship, or two, serve some type of paperwork like a restraining order or divorce paperwork, do that with a plan in place, because those can be some of the most dangerous times. And so I would encourage in those moments to reach out to the San Diego Family Justice Center and get that help, get a plan in place so that you are not caught in a situation where now all of a sudden violence is escalating, guns are involved, and you don't know how to respond to that scene.
1: I'm just going to let everybody know you're listening to Women's Radio Hour, KNSJ, 89.1 FM on your dial. We're talking about domestic violence, and let's get back to the effects of what it does to women who are in these relationships. What are some of the strongest emotions women have while they're in the relationship and after they get out too? Who would like to take that subject?
4: I think despair. For me, and what I've also seen, there's just despair, because until you have resources, until you've made that switch, it just looks so hopeless. For me, once I was out, oh my gosh, it was like the relief was unbelievable. I mean, it was palpable, the relief that I felt when he was finally gone. And I never wanted to go back. I know some women go back for a lot of different reasons, good reasons, et cetera. But when I was free, I was done and happy.
1: And isn't it statistically that a woman may break up to seven times before
4: seven
1: she
4: times.
1: Finally?
4: Mm-hmm.
1: Yeah. And yeah. So it's normal. Don't take it personally. If you're, I thought that you were going to leave and now you're back again. You know, it's just part of the process, because it is such a mental hold they have over you. It's brainwashing in its most refined sense. Is that right, Diane, that it's like being brainwashed?
2: Yes, it is. You know, there's so much, mental abuse that goes along with the verbal, the physical, the psychological. I'd love to have Diane G comment on that, because I know she has a really unique story and experience, and I know that she can weigh in on this.
0: This is Diane G. I experienced fear after I left. I was living in New Jersey, and the law said that I had to live separately from my husband for 6 months, and then I could get an uncontested divorce. I was so afraid. I had an apartment, and it had a mail slot in the door. And when I got home from work, I would put a pail of water underneath the mail slot in case he put anything incendiary through the mail slot. I had a large walk-in closet right near the front door, and I called a locksmith, and I wanted one of those chain locks on the outside of the door. Mm-hmm. And he said, "Lady, this is not going to protect your things." But what I wanted was to be able to come home, and if the chain lock were still in place, I knew that he could not have gotten in there and gotten it locked again. But it was just constantly terror until finally, when I was able to get the divorce, then the law was going to protect me because I wasn't attached to him anymore. Oh, and he also put sugar in the gas tank of my car, and it melted the engine. And it was one day after he had canceled the insurance on it.
1: Yes, I think people need to hear how abusive these people are in so many different ways. But when you were with him, weren't you in fear all the time too? So this was just an extension of that, that you were scared while you were with him, but then after you left, and that he still used fear to intimidate and control.
0: That's true.
1: Yeah. Yes, Gabriella.
3: Yes, and adding on to Diane's comment in terms of fear, there's also anxiety that takes place. So sometimes if people do not understand your situation, they may be even thinking you're overreacting. And guess what? Oftentimes you may be overreacting, but it's the trauma, the triggers that you have, but you're not aware you have them. And suddenly your mind is spiraling out of control, because then somehow you have this trigger and sometimes you do not even recognize it yourself. And that's how little by little you understand that you became another person. You became a different person. You're no longer that person that can differentiate, like I said, having peace in your life. You normalize what is very abnormal reality, a very abnormal reality.
1: And isn't depression a deep part of, too, being in an abusive relationship? You become withdrawn. You become almost non-engaging with population. And so then he looks like the hero, because you've got this depressive, crazy woman he's with while he looks like the great guy. Exactly. Did any of you experience that?
3: Mm-hmm. Exactly. Mm-hmm. And something just to summarize my comment, oftentimes all of these symptoms may not even come across or be real until years later. It could be 5, 6, 7. Sometimes I realize that I have had triggers that, or again, another situation that I've encountered, you forget. You have like loopholes and gaps in your life, and you understand that your memory, your brain basically did something as a mechanism of defense. So you don't remember some dates, some that has happened to me. I don't remember a whole trip because I was under so much anxiety, fear, this, that I just forgot completely about it. So that's something that happens. Basically, oftentimes I think we have to go to therapy, because all these feelings and emotional state can stay with you forever. I mean, you can talk like Diane. She's talking about something that happened in the 60s. It's almost like more than 40 years, right, Diane? I lose track of time. So I just want to mention that the fact that some of these things linger with you for a long time or for forever.
1: Isn't that a form of PTSD? that you're a survivor, just like if you were in a concentration camp or in a prison camp, because the abuse was so extreme in some ways that you are suffering from PTSD.
2: Yeah, women are absolutely, survivors of domestic violence are absolutely reporting higher rates of PTSD. Women are 10 times more likely to report being depressed, 17 more times likely to report anxiety, all of these things that these lovely ladies are speaking about, you know, and as one of our other members of our Survivor Advisory Board, we talked about this recently, was saying, you know, your body is trying to deal with all of this pain. And like Gabriella just shared how she dealt with it, kind of like a memory lapse. And for some, you know, this pain is not what you want, and you just don't know how to deal with it. And you want to get away from the pain. You want to run away from the hurt, and you don't know how to do it. And you engage in therapy. And so for some, it's helpful. For others, it's not. And this other member of our board talked about how devastating these feelings are. And for some, you know, their only resort is they feel like is attempting or committing suicide because they just don't know how to get rid of that pain. And it's not something they want to do, but they feel like they don't have any other alternatives to manage that pain.
1: And it's a deep, deep hurt because somebody you love and you're supposed to trust has violated you so completely. I imagine it's in the same vein as child abuse. So when you're an abused child, you have that same thing, but my mother's supposed to love me, but she hurts me. And that relationship contradiction causes much more damage than if it was a stranger.
4: There's also been some studies that show the connection between child abuse and the fact that we're more vulnerable to someone else is going to abuse us. And so I agree, therapy, anything we can do to heal. When I was in that relationship, I didn't smoke, I didn't drink, I didn't do drugs. I didn't do any of those things. So I ate my anxiety down. And by the time I was done, I was 80 pounds heavier. And I didn't eat what Gabriella said. I didn't even know it was happening. I didn't even know. I was getting fatter and fatter and fatter. I had no clue when it was happening. I was like blanked out.
1: That was a stress release for you to eat.
4: Yes. Anything to like tamp down that fear and that anxiety, especially the anxiety with him. Yes.
1: And it's hard to leave because how many women give up their jobs to get married or move to another city, or you give up so much to bury? So it makes it more complicated to leave. And that's why you need some sort of, how would you say, organization that will help you through that transition.
4: You're a big help.
1: Yeah. So we've talked about depression. We've talked, what other emotions, anxiety, what other emotions did you feel during your relationship and then immediately after when leaving, besides ING gave us a wonderful experience of what she went through, but Gabriella or Dr. Marianne, do you have any others that you feel would be worthwhile talking about?
3: In my case, I can talk about feeling embarrassed because I went to college, and in full transparency, I'm a family law attorney in Mexico, and I used to counsel victims of domestic violence. And in my, you know, position at one point, I just got so confused. I ended up learning that I was a victim because it took me years to understand that I was a victim of domestic violence, because I was, like I said, very confused with church. Like, You know, he's from a different culture. The expectations are different. But what I did feel definitely, it was feeling embarrassed because I was thinking I should have known better. I can't believe. And then I remember people that knew about me later on, or they would tell me, I can't believe you're going through that. I mean, you're the professional, you know, I had to show this other facade in my job, in my public image, right, or my public job and work. It was very different than my personal life. So I would add that somehow, for a lack of a better word, feeling embarrassed, thinking, how did I not see this? And then back in the day, I felt bad because I was thinking, who I am to advise these other people who are not, you know, who are going through this, and they're making all the mistakes that I'm telling them that I am making all the mistakes that I'm telling them not to make. So back in that role, it was very difficult. Throughout the years, it was thanks to Diane and to the Family Justice Center, I realized that was actually something that empowered me more, the empathy that I could build with the victims of domestic violence. But back in the day, I felt very little, like I was thinking, who am I to tell them don't do this if I am making that mistake myself?
1: Exactly. Diane, would you like to talk about denial and how that plays into this whole system of domestic violence?
2: Sure. I think when you take a step back and you think about why you enter a relationship, it's because you want to love this person. You have romanticized notions of the relationship. You experienced a good relationship at the beginning, maybe. Maybe you got swept off your feet, like Diane G said at the beginning. They took you out for dinner. They romanced you. And you really go into these relationships thinking positively, and you don't expect the relationship to become harmful or abusive or traumatic. That's not why you enter the relationship. And so all of these feelings of denial and shame and embarrassment are very real and are very common in our clients. You know, it is, again, another way psychologically of the body dealing with something that we don't understand why this is happening. And so I think one of the most successful programs that we have at the San Diego Family Justice Center are our peer support groups. And what those look like is people just like these women here who are lived experts. They've lived through domestic violence. They've lived through perhaps child abuse or sexual assault. And then we get a group of people together who are all experiencing something similar, not the same. Like everybody here, their stories are different. But there's so many parallels, whether they were impacted the same way in their relationship or differently. And these peer groups allow people to realize and learn they're not alone. There are other people who have experienced the same things, the same feelings, the same traumas. And it allows these folks to really build that support network that we talked about earlier, and to have someone to call when they're feeling shame or embarrassment or uncertainty, or I might go back, or all of those different common feelings, natural feelings that surround intimate partner violence. And so, you know, not only is individual counseling, I think, really important if you have the right counselors, but so are these peer support groups. And so we have a couple of them going here because they're so important. We have a group that is done virtually in the evenings with English-speaking women. We have an in-person group with a Spanish-speaking lived expert. We have a virtual group in the evenings for men 18 and older. Remember, because men are victims as well. And then we have a group that meets in person on site here for those who have experienced sexual assault. And in all these groups, the feedback that we get from the people who attend them are really amazing, and they're life-changing for these folks. You know, why you did or didn't do something in your relationship, and then you have the person next to you saying the same thing or something similar. And it just validates you, because so much of these relationships, people feel like they've lost agency, they're not believed, They have trouble, as Dr. Marianne said, taking care of themselves, whether it's basic self-care activities or eating or whatever it might be. And so to hear that, oh, yes, I experienced that too, and listen to what I did. And it's just so validating for our clients to hear that.
1: Yes. Let's talk about the embarrassment. If society wasn't so judgmental against women and leaving a relationship, do you think the embarrassment factor would go away about leaving domestic violence?
0: Diane G. And of course, this was 60 years ago, but my mother was so ashamed of me because I was getting a divorce. She didn't know anybody who had gone through that. And she felt as though it were a flaw in her character. And I still remember she called me one day and she said she had been looking in an etiquette book, and it said that when you were divorced, you would hyphenate your maiden name and your last name, and permanently that would be your last name. And she gave the example of Mrs. Carter Henry. And I said, well, that's fine, but when you have two really different ethnic names, it just sounds stupid. But one of the things that was most important to me was to get my maiden name back. Mm-hmm. And that's one of the things mm-hmm. that I required, and the judge granted it, because mm-hmm. I did not want to have anything to do with mm-hmm. it. But my poor mother suffered too.
1: It was a bigger embarrassment to her than it was to you, which is what I'm trying to say. If society didn't have these expectations on women, that the women make the relationship work no matter what, it would be so much easier for women to leave the relationships when they're not healthy and not good.
4: I think it would help too, education, which is also what happens at the Family Justice Center, but the education to know what is right, what is wrong, what is good, what is not healthy. Because even that, sometimes you think, well, this just must be what it is. You just have to put up with it. But I'm like Diane G. Even though my ex name was so easy to say, spell, pronounce, and my birth name is Wicked. I mean, it's really long, and you know, it's a Polish last name, so it's very complicated. I couldn't wait. That's it for me. I didn't want anything to do with him, and I wanted my name back. I would never change my name again.
1: And it becomes part of your identity too, because every time you have to use that person's name, it brings back memories that are not the one kind of memories you want to keep.
4: Yeah. And I had the experience of people saying to me, oh, you don't look like that last name. I'm like, well, that's because I'm not, you know, I mean, I have a whole different background. So I don't want to hear that anymore. I was done. I was so happy to be back to who I was.
1: And Gabriella, did you want to say?
3: Yes, because you mentioned the embarrassment. I was thinking that I can imagine people that, because we have to really emphasize the fact that everybody could be subject to domestic violence, no mm-hmm. matter how educated, sophisticated, how nice, how kind, how religious you could be. But I can imagine that people that are community leaders, right? Like maybe they belong to a church, and they may have like public offices. They could be holding these very relevant and important positions. I think that particularly when people have some sort of a leadership or public position, it could be embarrassing for them to know, thinking that, well, I'm not coming across as a leader. The embarrassment comes from feeling less than. So I think that's what I wanted to mention, just to feel the less than. Like I said, at one point I was in that position where it took me years to say, wait a minute, this can actually help me to be more empathetic and to say, hey, I've been through that too. I know where you're coming from. I know how to recognize. So at one point I saw it as a subtraction, let's say. And right now, even though I do have a lot of mental health issues like that, anxiety and so forth, other things. But I do also see it as an add-on, you know, where I'm able to add on to people's lives and also to to basically be active, you know, and like we're doing right now, you know, with you, with your radio show.
1: Yeah, teaching people, educating them in what it's like, and also illuminating, because what are the statistics? One in every four women is in a domestic abusive relationship. So that makes 2 out of 10, which is a large percentage.
4: A huge amount. Actually, the World Health Organization says it's 1 in 3 globally.
1: 1 in 3 globally.
4: Yes.
1: Okay, that's even worse, because
4: yes,
1: that's worse. The entire world.
4: Yes.
1: And we are talking about women in general, and this is something that impacts women's lives. And we know that when women marry as a teenager, I've been doing a lot of research about child brides, the younger you marry, the more domestic violence there is, because it's an unequal relationship. Mm-hmm. And so that's something we have to think about, too, as a society. Are we going to let young women, 13, 14, marry 40-year-old men and then be abused? You know, is that something we want? No. Yeah. So you're listening to Women's Radio here at 89.1 FM on your dial, KNSJ, your social justice network right here in San Diego. I'm talking to survivors, and Diane with Your Safe Place. We're talking about the prevalence of domestic violence in the world, what it does to women, and how they can heal from it. And it doesn't have to be this way in the future. We need to be working towards a nonviolent future, that where marriage is a safe place and a place where you can be yourself and not give up who you are just to be in the relationship with someone. Does anybody have anything they want to add here?
0: I'm Diane G. I wanted to mention that gaslighting is quite a factor in an abusive relationship. And in my case, one morning, my husband and I had not had a fight. One morning, we woke up and he was not talking to me. And I would talk to him, and he looked through me like I wasn't even in the room. And I was saying, you know, what's wrong? Why aren't you talking? No, nothing. He did not say a single word for 3 weeks.
4: Ooh.
0: Of course, after a while, I just stopped trying to plead with him to talk to me. And then one morning he woke up and he was talking. And I said, why weren't you talking to me for 3 weeks? And he said, see, you are crazy. I've been talking to you for 3 weeks. You're nuts.
1: Or you're not listening to me.
0: But, you know, that can make you start
1: doubting
0: yourself.
4: Mm-hmm.
0: And so you're not only isolated from other people, but you get to the point where you don't want to say anything to somebody else, because what if somebody else thinks I'm crazy?
1: And that's what gaslighting basically is making you doubt your own reality, mm-hmm. and making you believe whatever their reality is the reality, and no matter how insane it is. I remember that scene from Taming of the Shrew. The only way she could go to the wedding was by agreeing to everything her husband said. So he said, the sky is blue. And then she said, it's blue. And he says, no, it's red. And then he says, she has to say it's red. So whatever he says, and that's pretty much gaslighting, but on a less funny thing, is your world has to fit their picture of what the world is. And when it doesn't fit that picture, you're punished for it.
2: And that's another form of the mental health response from a domestic violence situation. Right now you're feeling confused, you're doubting, is something wrong with me? Is it me? Is it them? I don't want to talk to my friends, because now are they going to think I'm crazy? And so it further isolates you And, you know, you just don't know which way is up anymore, what's true, what's not true. And your whole reality is warped because of this feedback you're getting from someone that you're supposed to be able to trust and love. And so again, that creates, as Gabriella was talking about, that shame and confusion and, you know, kind of that despair that Dr. Marianne was talking about, and all of these different feelings of PTSD. And for some, it even leads them to attempting suicide because they just don't know what else to do. And that's why it's so important to educate our community about this problem and to let people know that there are resources out there.
1: And that you are not going crazy if you're in a relationship and it really feels awful and you can't understand why. Maybe you need to go to talk to somebody. Yes, Gabriella.
3: Yes, so I remember that Diane mentioned the word proper care or the something related to the professional help. I remember that at one point we went to therapy as a couple. And then I realized that he was gaslighting the whole thing. And then I was so desperate. I remember I started crying so much. And then I was suffering from anxiety because I could not believe what he was saying. I was thinking, what are you talking about? Long story short, I remember the therapist telling at the end of the session, she said, you know what, Gabriella, I think you need to talk to my husband. With all due respect, I think he's a psychiatrist. I think you're not doing well, blah, blah, blah. So at the end, I realized, wait a minute, this therapist is basically believed everything that he was saying, and I'm the one that is crazy, like Diane D. mentioned. Exactly. That therapist 100% thought that I was the one that I was mentally ill, that was something wrong with me. And in the meantime, the other party, you know, as a patient, you know, because we're a couple, you know, trying to find counseling or getting counseling. Then I realized, oh my gosh, even the professionals do not believe me. I was desperate. At that point, I felt not only helpless, but hopeless. I was thinking, even the professionals are, you know, these ladies telling me you need psychiatric care, you need some medication so you can calm down.
1: Do they need to make the woman crazy so that they can look like the good guy? Is that what part of this is? Is, you know, people be sympathetic towards them because they're with such a whacked out woman? Is that part of the formula?
2: You know, why people gaslight is a very kind of controversial subject. Some of it is because it's the narcissistic personality. It's the personality of the, you know, person doing the behavior. There's a lot of different reasons about why people may gaslight. You know, is it a personality disorder? Are they antisocial? Like, what's behind it? I don't have an answer for you, but there's a lot of discussion about it, which is very interesting. You know, it's the age old, why do people do what they do? There's a lot of different factors to why people do what they do.
1: But just because there's a lot of different factors doesn't mean you have to put up with it.
2: Right.
1: And I think that's the bottom line, is letting women know that you don't have to be in a relationship where this kind of behavior happens, that there are options. And I want to remind people that these people that are abusive usually don't change. They're not going to change, no matter how much you love them, how much you pray for them, how much you wish them well, how nice you treat them. They want to be the way they are. Otherwise, they wouldn't be like that. And I think that's probably the hardest thing for most people. Yes, Gabriella.
3: So going back to what Diane D is basically talking about the services that the Family Justice Center provides, this is why I think it's very important to have the proper care and the expertise that is needed in order to address this. Because I don't even remember if I talked to the psychiatrist, by the way. This is how the memory loss takes place. I don't remember. I might have. Honestly, I think I did meet her husband, but I don't remember. But anyhow, my point here is that it's you can't get also this help from any type of therapist or psychologist. The expertise that the Family Justice Center is being designed to provide is very intentional, very, very specific, and it's that's why it's very conducive for positive outcomes, you know, because that expertise not everybody can provide that for the victims of domestic violence.
1: Yes, I once did an interview with a man who was supposed to help battering men behave better, but he just ended up saying his opinion was most of the women were just kind of whacked out and crazy. And then I was just sitting there going, well, then you're not doing them any good if you're not confronting them, because all the women are whacked out and crazy. So therefore, you're actually sympathetic to the batterer. Yeah.
3: By the way, Patricia, now that you mentioned that, I was really, really taken aback because by a couple of influencers, actually, that are very, very, what's it called, popular right now, and they have millions of men as followers that exactly talk that language. Like, mm-hmm. The man has to be the man, and in my head, the interpretation that I am understanding from the language and the lens they're using is that they're not going to help the domestic violence women there. And I'm sorry, you just reminded me of those influencers that are, there's a couple of them, one in that I know of in America and another one in Mexico. And they have many, many followers, man, more men.
1: Anyhow. Yeah. Well, we're down to about 5 minutes. Is there anything we forgot to talk about or any information you'd like to give out now?
2: This is Diane D. I would just like to share something that I hope one of the survivors here doesn't mind I share. You know, sometimes all of this is very heavy on survivors, right? And, you know, the gaslighting, the anxiety, the fear, the stress. We didn't talk about depression, but that's something else that a lot of our survivors experience. And when people are getting to that point that they're feeling like they want to attempt suicide, or they are looking at actually committing and doing suicide, one of our survivors said that, you know, suicide is a permanent solution to a temporary problem. Mm-hmm. And I loved when she said that, because I think that's the perfect way to look at it. Suicide is something that's final. There's no going back. And help is available for people. You don't have to get to that point. There's obviously the suicide hotline, 988. But if you're not quite there yet, and I hope you're not, if you're listening, you know, reach out to a Family Justice Center. Reach out. We have personalized, specialized care for you with counselors who understand the cycle of violence. I think it's really important to see a counselor who understands that cycle, so that you are not further victimized, as Gabriella just shared, by a counselor who doesn't understand the manipulation and the dynamics in domestic violence. If you need to work with a family court lawyer, if you need to work with an immigration lawyer, if you need help getting a gun violence restraining order or a domestic violence or elder abuse restraining order, come and see us at the Downtown San Diego Family Justice Center so that we can get you that specialized care. I'm really focusing on and understanding the abuse that you're experiencing without having to share all of your experiences, because we understand, we know what you're already going through. If you're interested in reaching out to us, our phone number is 619-533-6000. If you want to learn more about us, our website is www.sandiego.gov/yoursafeplace. We are currently located at 1122 Broadway in downtown San Diego. We are moving later this summer up to Kearney Mesa, but for right now, that's where we are. We'd love to support you. Our services are confidential, they are free, and they are comprehensive. So please, when you're feeling desperate, anxious, scared, fearful, all these things we've talked about, you're having PTSD, feel free to reach out to us. We're here to support you.
1: And now from the survivors, do you each have a last word you want to leave with our listeners that you think might help them?
0: Diane G. And if I'd like to speak to anybody who thinks that they have no option other than suicide. You do, just as Diane Doherty has just told you. But I think back to 1970, when I took an overdose of sleeping pills and was absolutely gobsmacked when I woke up the next day. I could have been dead for 56 years. Mm. I would never have had a child or grandchildren or a career. And I'm just so happy I'm still alive.
1: Thank you. And Dr. Marianne?
4: I was first of all going to say to Diane G, and having the courage to help other women and to share your story, which helps all of us. So I want to say, God bless you or something, you know, good for you. Good for you. We can't give up hope. We have to believe there is a way out. We have to find it. You know, if we didn't get the phone number, Google it. There is help, and don't ever give up hope. I used to pray that my husband would die, can you imagine how horrible that is? We don't have to pray that our husbands will die. We can take positive, healthy steps forward that save us, save our children, you know, make life a whole different thing.
1: Thank you. And Gabriella? Oh, you're on mute. Sorry.
3: Yes, I would like to emphasize the plan that Diane D mentioned, because oftentimes you may think, okay, this is, you know, I'm having one good week, or you know what? He got better. Now we went to church. It seems like he's changing. No matter what, I would strongly advise you, please connect with the Family Just Center. Talk to an advocate. Just have a plan in place, just in case. Mm-hmm. Well, maybe your situation may seem a little bit better for a few days, for a few weeks. Who knows? Maybe a few months, if you're lucky, right?
1: And it's the inconsistency of these relationships.
3: The Family Justice Center for you to get further details on this. Thank you.
1: Yeah. It's the inconsistencies in this relationship that make it hard for people to leave. If it was all good or all bad, it would be an easy choice. But because it can get good and it can get bad, it makes it a hard choice. Well, thank you, everyone, for listening to Women's Radio Hour this week. And I hope you have a good week. If you have friends or neighbors that need help, please be there for them. And let's make this world a better place and safer for women. Thank you for listening. Bye.
4: Thank you.
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0: From New York, this is Democracy Now!
1: 38 new charges in total have now been authorised against Andrew and Tristan Tate, bringing the total number of charges faced to 59. The charges relate to seven victims, spanning a period from 2010 to 2017.
0: The right-wing social media influencer Andrew Tate and his brother have been arrested in Miami after British authorities issued new rape and sex trafficking charges against them. We'll speak to investigative reporter Heidi Flake of The New Yorker about her recent expose, Andrew Tate's Empire of Abuse, how the defining figure of the manosphere built a fortune and became a political force by systematically exploiting women.
2: Drawing on thousands of leaked files and scores of interviews, my investigation revealed
0: how the defining figure of the manosphere built a fortune and became a political force by systematically exploiting women.
2: Drawing on thousands of leaked files and scores of interviews, my investigation

0: killed over 160 people, overwhelmingly children, in a strike on an Iranian elementary school the first day of the war. For months, President Trump has refused to take responsibility for the strike.
1: You know, I don't think anybody's going to ever be able to say what happened there. It's also possible that those images that you have are AI generated. Now, I know we're waiting for a conclusive report. I don't think there can be a conclusive report.
0: All that and more coming up. Welcome to Democracy Now!, democracynow.org, The War and Peace Report. I'm Amy Goodman. The U.S. continues to bomb Iran for an 11th straight day, as Defense Secretary Pete Hegseth testified on Capitol Hill that the cost of war has soared to over $37 billion. That's an increase of nearly $8 billion since the last public estimate. Hegseth also asked Congress to approve tens of billions of dollars in additional Pentagon funding to finance the war on Iran. In retaliation, Iran struck U.S. bases in Bahrain, Kuwait, and Jordan on Tuesday. Kuwaitis are reportedly forced to ration electricity after Iranian strikes on power infrastructure raise fears of outages. This comes as far-right Israeli Finance Minister Bezalel Smotrich said Israel has no interest in joining U.S. military operations against Iran. The U.S. reportedly requested Israel stay out of the most recent conflict while negotiations were ongoing, following a so-called ceasefire agreement brokered last April. Meanwhile, the Trump administration is set to announce that it's reached a deal with Saudi Arabia that could allow the country to enrich its own fuel for nuclear reactors. This is President Trump speaking from the Oval Office Tuesday.
1: Iran is bigger. It's a more complex situation, but we're probably doing equally as well if you look at the damage that's been done. And again, as I said to the young man that just posed the question over here, if we left today, it would take them decades to rebuild. And I don't believe they could ever rebuild. And honestly, they haven't seen anything yet. We've been nice.
0: Yemen's Houthi rebels are warning shipping companies that their tankers risk being attacked if they use Saudi Arabian ports. This comes after the Houthis announced the closure of the Bab al-Mandab Strait to Saudi ships in retaliation for the kingdom's blockade on Yemen. Two oil tankers that were reportedly loaded with Saudi crude oil en route to China and India Tuesday were forced to divert towards the Suez Canal. In Gaza, the Israeli military is moving to quickly build a giant barrier separating the portion of the Gaza Strip it controls from the rest of the enclave. In recent months, more than 23 kilometers, about 14 miles, have been constructed. Israel currently controls just over half the territory. This comes as an Israeli airstrike killed a family of six, including four children, in Gaza City on Tuesday. Since last October's so-called ceasefire, more than 1,100 Palestinians have been killed in Israeli attacks. In Lebanon, three villages in the south will be the first to implement the framework agreement brokered between Israel, Lebanon, and the U.S. Under the deal, the Israeli military is set to retreat from areas it occupies in southern Lebanon to allow the Lebanese military to take over and oversee the disarmament of Hezbollah. This is Ali Alaw, who is a resident of the southern Lebanese town of Zohar al-Gharbiya.
2: We are waiting for the army's decision to allow the residents to enter the town, as the army promised that once the engineering regiment finishes its work, the residents may be allowed to enter. But so far, as we've been told, the engineering regiment hasn't finished yet because there are explosive devices and unexploded ammunition.
0: Meanwhile, President Trump Tuesday said he would allow U.S. carriers to resume direct flights to Lebanon more than 40 years after the U.S. suspended the route following the hijacking of a U.S. passenger plane back in 1985. A three-judge federal appeals panel has overturned a lower court's ruling that ordered

0: the release from ICE custody of Palestinian rights activist Mohsen Mahdawi in a ruling that could allow the Trump administration to rearrest the Columbia University graduate. In May, the U.S. Board of Immigration Appeals reinstated deportation proceedings against Mahdawi, who is a green card holder. In April of last year, masked and hooded ICE agents detained him when he appeared what he believed would be a naturalization interview in Vermont. He spent 2 weeks in ICE custody before a federal judge ordered his release. After his release, he came back to Columbia University, where he graduated and now is a graduate student. To see our interviews with Mohsen Mahdawi, go to our website at democracynow.org. The Trump administration arrested a record more than 43,000 immigrants in the month of June, the highest number since Trump returned to office. That's according to an analysis by The Guardian, which reports more than 65,000 immigrants are estimated to be in ICE detention, while the Trump administration's deported more than 500,000 immigrants since January 2025. The majority of immigrants targeted by Trump officials have no criminal record. In related news, Time magazine reports the Trump administration's planning to expand immigrant detention across over a dozen locations nationwide, including the Virgin Islands and Guantanamo Bay, the U.S. military base in Cuba. This comes as Citizens Bank has announced it will officially begin to cut ties with two of the nation's largest private operators of ICE jails, GEO Group and CoreCivic, amidst growing calls to boycott the bank over its financing of the two for-profit prison companies. To see our interview on the subject, go to democracynow.org. In Texas, a federal judge has prohibited Trump's Homeland Security Department from deporting one of the key witnesses in the fatal shooting of Lorenzo Salgado Araujo, the 52-year-old Mexican father of three, killed by an ICE agent July 7th in Houston. The order comes in the case of Jose Trinidad Rojas, who was in Salgado Araujo's van at the time ICE killed Araujo. Rojas is from Mexico and has lived in the United States for over 25 years, since 1998. The two other passengers in the van the morning of the fatal shooting, Daniel Tirado Pantoja and Salgado Araujo's younger brother, Victor, have also filed petitions to be released from ICE custody. To see our coverage of the case, go to democracynow.org. A federal judge Tuesday temporarily blocked the Trump administration from revoking work permits for tens of thousands of asylum seekers and immigrants with temporary protected status, known as TPS. U.S. District Judge Nathaniel Gorton said in his decision, quote, "The consequences faced by plaintiffs are potentially severe." Judge Gorton is expected to issue another ruling on August 5th. The lawsuit was filed earlier this month by Democracy Forward on behalf of the plaintiffs. In response to the ruling, Democracy Forward President Sky Perryman said in a statement, quote, "Without this relief, families who followed the law and relied on longstanding humanitarian protections face the sudden loss of their employment authorization and ability to support themselves through no fault of their own," unquote. The Equal Employment Opportunity Commission, the agency responsible for enforcing civil rights and anti-discrimination laws, has ended a decades-old requirement for private sector employers to collect demographic data in the workplace, slashing a policy that had been in place for more than 60 years. The EEOC's Republican majority voted 2-1 Tuesday to rescind the data collection requirement. EEOC Chair Andrea Lucas is a Trump ally and outspoken critic of DEI. That's diversity, equity, and inclusion policies. The EEOC was created under the 1964 Civil Rights Act, establishing protections that prohibited discrimination based on race, gender, sex, national origin, and religion. Gopana Kotagal, who is the sole Democrat left on the EEOC since Trump overhauled the agency, said, quote, "Today the commission discusses whether to turn back time to a period before the civil rights movement, kneecapping its ability to protect workers," unquote. In India, police have detained Rahul Gandhi, the leader of India's largest opposition party, the Congress Party, as student-led protests against the government continue. Gandhi and other opposition leaders were arrested during a sit-in outside the right-wing Prime Minister Narendra Modi's residence Tuesday. Demonstrators were condemning the brutal crackdown on student protesters. This is a lawmaker with the opposition Congress Party who spoke through a police van's window after being arrested.
1: "We are protesting in front of the Prime Minister's office, Prime Minister's residence, because our students brutally attacked, and also our students very cruelly attacked yesterday. The Delhi police, Honorable Prime Minister is not saying anything. Honorable Home Minister is not making any statement. So hundreds of students, they are in the hospital."
0: Back in the United States, the Trump administration's paused more than $1 billion in Medicaid funding to California and Minnesota. That includes more than $867 million for California and about $200 million for Minnesota. Health and Human Services Secretary Robert F. Kennedy Jr. claims it's part of the administration's strategy to, quote, "stop the fraud before it happens," unquote. But in their news conference Tuesday, neither RFK Jr. nor Dr. Mehmet Oz, the Centers for Medicare and Medicaid Services Administrator, offered new evidence of fraud. California Governor Gavin Newsom wrote on X, quote, "California isn't being targeted because Trump has evidence of fraud. We're being targeted for political reasons and because Dr. Oz doesn't understand that we are saving taxpayers' money by keeping seniors and people with disabilities out of far more expensive nursing homes. We hate fraud. That's not what this is," Governor Newsom wrote. Several U.S. states are facing an outbreak of diarrhea caused by Cyclospora, a parasite that contaminates fresh food or water. Thousands of people, many in the Midwest, have fallen sick with severe diarrhea. On Saturday, the FDA announced that lab tests had confirmed Cyclospora contamination in iceberg lettuce from Mexico. The company, Taylor Farms, has recalled several lettuce products after health officials linked it to the outbreak. In a press conference Tuesday, Health and Human Services Secretary Robert F. Kennedy Jr. claimed the outbreak was under control. In France, lawmakers passed a bill banning social media for children under the age of 15. The legislation also bans students from using mobile phones in schools. France is the second country to introduce a social media ban for children, following Australia. And in Kenya, Pan-African feminist educator and advocate Joki Jehu passed away at her home in Nairobi on Saturday. She was a committed Kenyan grassroots organizer and activist who played a pivotal role building the Fight Inequality Alliance movement. Joki Jehu notably led the 50 Years is Enough campaign here in the United States, marking the 50th anniversary of the World Bank and the IMF, denouncing their neoliberal policies and catastrophic impacts on communities in the Global South. The Fight Inequality Alliance said in a statement, quote, "Joki was a visionary leader whose wisdom, conviction, and generosity shaped our movement in countless ways across Africa and globally." To see our interviews with Jokey Jehu over the years, go to democracynow.org. And those are some of the headlines. This is Democracy Now!, democracynow.org, The War and Peace Report. Coming up, Andrew Tate's empire of abuse, how the defining figure of the manosphere built a fortune and became a political force by systematically exploiting women. Stay with us.

0: But buried in the Navigator by Alinda Segarra of Hooray for the Riffraff, performing in our Democracy Now! Studio. This is Democracy Now!, democracynow.org, The War and Peace Report. I'm Amy Goodman. The right-wing social media influencer Andrew Tate and his brother Tristan have been arrested in Miami after British authorities issued new rape and sex trafficking charges against them. The United Kingdom's Crown Prosecution Service announced the charges Saturday.
1: 38 new charges in total have now been authorized against Andrew and Tristan Tate, bringing the total number of charges faced to 59. The charges relate to seven victims spanning a period from 2010 to 2017. I want to make it clear, there is no place for male violence against women and girls in our society, and we will continue to work tirelessly to support victims and investigate all reports made to us.
0: Andrew and Tristan Tate are dual British-US citizens, prominent in the hyper-masculine online community known as the Manosphere. They previously lived in Romania, where prosecutors filed a criminal indictment against them in 2023 on charges including violence, rape, and human trafficking. Despite the charges, they were freed from travel restrictions in Romania early last year, after White House officials reportedly pressured Romanian officials. In a moment, we'll be joined by Heidi Blake, an investigative reporter at The New Yorker magazine. Her latest piece is headlined Andrew Tate's Empire of Abuse. But first, let's turn to a video from The New Yorker that accompanied her piece. Oh, and a warning. The video includes graphic descriptions of sexual violence.
2: I'm Heidi Blake, a staff writer at The New Yorker. For the past 9 months, I've been investigating the British-American influencer, Andrew Tate.
3: This was my life only 3 years ago. Private jets, Gulf Streams, flying around the world, doing whatever I wanted, wearing expensive cashmere overcoats. Then they threw me in jail, but I forgot my tough guy. It's almost like I thought I wasn't a tough guy.
2: Drawing on thousands of leaked files and scores of interviews, my investigation reveals how he got rich by building a sprawling empire of online exploitation, recruiting dozens of webcam workers into what he called sexual slavery.
4: Sharp sidekick from Andrew Tate is very, very dangerous, that shot.
2: Tate is a former kickboxer who appeared on the reality TV show Big Brother before rising to become the defining figure of the Manosphere.
5: In the world we live in today, being a normal man, or below normal, is going to be terrible. Even to just find a woman you can reproduce with is becoming more and more difficult.
2: My story for The New Yorker charts the rise of Tate's online pornography empire from the recruitment of his very first webcam worker, a Slovakian teenager who moved to the UK to begin staging sex shows online when she was still a minor in 2014. The following year, Tate hastily left the UK after being accused of rape by three women and relocated to Romania, where he turned the webcam business into an industrial operation. Soon, he was bragging to associates that he had police and mafia connections that placed him above the law, and systematically trawling social media for new recruits, often deliberately targeting teenage girls. Tate called his workers slaves, branded them with tattoos, and subjected them to harrowing violence.
3: Look in the camera. Why are you getting hit? Why are you getting beaten?
6: I'm not listening.
3: Listen. You. Do as I say.
2: Tate and his younger brother, Tristan, have been under investigation on suspicion of human trafficking in Romania since 2022, when their heavily guarded compound outside Bucharest was raided by armed police. At the time of the raid, Andrew Tate was rapidly becoming one of the most famous men on the planet. He told alienated young men that they were the victims of a feminized society, and he urged them to get fit, get rich, and reclaim what he called their natural masculine imperative for power. Often, that imperative seemed to equate to sexual violence.
3: It's bang out the machete, boom in her face, and you grip her up by the neck. The machete's on the floor, her panties are all wet, and you go, f*** her. That's how it goes. Slap, slap, grab, choke, shut up, f***.
5: sex.
2: After his arrest, the files reveal how Tate compelled some of his alleged victims to record videos defending him, orchestrated a smear campaign against others, and allegedly bribed some to stay silent as he fought back against the case. But the brothers have strenuously denied any wrongdoing, insisting that they are the victims of a liberal smear campaign. And right-wing allies, including Donald Trump Jr., Elon Musk, Tucker Carlson, have branded the case a conspiracy. After Donald Trump's election, Romanian prosecutors eventually gave in to U.S. pressure to release the brothers from a travel ban.
7: Freedom at last.
2: And since then, the case appears to have stalled.
8: We have our passports back, and just like you, anyone else here decides to take a trip, they're allowed to take a trip. So all of these 3 years of imprisonment were a complete waste of time against innocent men who have never been tried. It is supposed to be innocent until proven guilty in a democracy. We have never been convicted of any crime anywhere on the planet ever.
2: When I met Tate earlier this year at a cigar lounge in Bucharest, he assured me that the prosecution was doomed.
9: It's just garbage out of a corrupt country.
8: No one's that dumb. Like, human trafficking, okay, show me a victim, show me a hurt girl, show me a bruise, show me a girl chained up, show me something.
2: But I have pieced together an account of Tate's activities over more than a decade from hundreds of thousands of private messages, internal documents, sealed prosecutorial files, and court records, as well as interviews with the Tates, their associates, and more than a dozen alleged victims.
0: A video from the New Yorker magazine featuring our first guest, investigative journalist Heidi Blake. The video accompanied her recent New Yorker article headlined Andrew Tate's Empire of Abuse, how the defining figure of the manosphere built a fortune and became a political force by systematically exploiting women, unquote. Since that video was made, Andrew Tate and his brother Tristan have been arrested in Miami after British authorities issued new rape and sex trafficking charges against them. Heidi Blake is joining us from the United Kingdom. Let's start, Heidi, with this latest news. Can you explain, as you track them from Britain to Romania, where you interviewed them personally, how they got into the United States and what this request for extradition and their arrest in Miami is all about?
10: Well, these latest developments over the weekend are a huge step change in the case and in the disposition of the U.S. administration towards the Tate brothers, it would appear, because a lot of what I uncovered in my reporting was how actually the prosecutors in Romania who brought this human trafficking case against the brothers, under pressure from the U.S. administration in 2025, released the brothers from their travel ban. And when I started investigating this case, the prosecution in Romania had really stalled. The brothers were floating freely around the world. They were traveling back and forth from the US. They were visiting other places, Hong Kong, Kazakhstan, Turkey. They were in the Bahamas. And they were continuing to amass further influence, to make more money. When I met them, as you heard there, they said to me the case was doomed. Andrew Tate said there was a 0% chance they were ever going to face trial. So they were very, very confident of their impunity at that point. And what I wanted to understand was how on earth that was the case and what was the evidence underpinning that investigation. And so that's what I set out to do. And as you heard there, I uncovered a huge amount of evidence, really, which documented their extremely systematic exploitation of women over many, many years. But since that article was published, there's been a big change. The British government have now added 38 new charges to their case against the brothers and have gone to the US and asked them to extradite these two. And that's gone through State Department. It's gone through DOJ. It's now going through the courts. And all the indications seem to be that the Trump administration is cutting them loose. There doesn't seem to be any help coming from the briefing that's coming out at the moment. So it's a huge change.
0: Reading from the BBC last year, U.S. Special Envoy Richard Grenell raised the Tate brothers with Romania's foreign minister at the Munich Security Conference, who said he'd not considered Grenell's approach as a form of pressure. This goes to how did they end up in the United States?
10: Well, that's right. So you know, I confirm that conversation did take place between Richard Grenell and Romania's foreign minister, and that conversation, I was told by a former very senior insider from the Tate brothers' group of advisors, that had been orchestrated by the campaign team. Now, Richard Grenell denied that, but this person told me that they had asked him to raise the issue. The issue certainly was raised, and what I then learned is that prosecutors in Romania reached out to the Tate brothers' lawyers only very, very shortly after that conversation and said, what do the Americans want from us? And they were told, we want the travel ban lifted. And so at that point, the brothers were released from the travel ban. They were given their passports back. And the first thing they did was get on a plane to Florida. And they went straight back to the US. Now, within days of them landing in the US after that travel ban was lifted, Andrew Tate was again accused by yet another woman of sexual assault and strangulation. The exact same pattern of abuse that has been described by countless other women in this case. And so, you know, they're free to travel to the US, and you are now a US citizen on US soil saying she's been assaulted by Andrew Tate. But since then, they've continued traveling back and forth freely. They've been to the US a number of times. They were in the US again over the weekend. But the tide seems to have turned, and that's when they were arrested.
0: One of the things you talk about, or the victims talk about, and that they found that they had in common with each other, were pinprick blood spots, you know, like broken blood vessels in their eyes, which indicated strangulation. Heidi.
10: That's right. There are so many features of these women's stories that were strikingly similar. And that was one of them, that so many of these women described waking up the next morning and having this form of mottling around the eyes, which is called petechiae, and is a sign of acute pressure in the head caused by strangulation. And this is, you know, women were reporting this back in sort of 2014 when they first went to the police to accuse Andrew Tate of strangulation. The woman in LA who accused him of sexual assault after he flew to the US last year made the same allegation. And that's the common feature in so many of these women's stories. And, you know, what I was hearing from women I spoke to was an incredibly similar description of the way Andrew Tate would assault them, by choking them till they passed out or till they couldn't breathe, raping them. And, you know, they would develop these injuries. Often they describe being beaten over the head as well during these assaults. So these allegations are strikingly similar. And these are women who have not met each other, who live in different countries across a decade. So, you know, that was a very striking feature of the case, and something I found it astonishing that authorities didn't seem to have taken account of sooner. And so this is a very big step change in the case, that these charges have been added, that the British government have made this request, and that the US government so far has greenlit it.
0: Before we talk about how they came to the United States and their relationship with the Trump family and other Trump allies, I want to go back to 2024. A woman who asked to be identified as Anna told the BBC about briefly dating Andrew Tate in 2013. She described what happened when she went home with Tate one evening. A warning. Again, the video includes graphic descriptions of sexual violence. The clip is voiced by an actor.
7: He just looked up at the ceiling, and I remember thinking, this is weird. Yeah, and he said, I'm just debating whether I should rape you or not.
11: Out of the blue, he just got up, grabbed me by the throat, smashed me to the back of the bed, strangling me extremely hard. And he's telling me to take my trousers off, and I'm, like, refusing. And I'm like, no, Andrew, you said you wouldn't. And he's getting more and more angry at me, strangling me, hurling abuse at me, threatening me.
7: Went straight home, got in the bath, started to cry. It was hard for me because I tried to block all that memory out of my brain because it upsets me too much. I get too upset. I can't.
0: That was a woman identified as Anna who spoke to the BBC in 2024 about dating, quote-unquote, Andrew Tate in 2013. So I want to go, Heidi Blake, to their relationship with Trump allies and the Trump family. If you can talk about their relationship with everyone from Elon Musk to Donald Trump Jr. to Tucker Carlson.
10: Well, Andrew Tate's relationship with Donald Trump Jr. dates back to 2017. He became a big fan of Trump soon after his election, and he began pumping out a lot of pro-MAGA content on social media and managed to befriend Donald Trump Jr., who then invited him to Trump Tower, where the two of them met. And they have been in touch ever since then. They have a personal relationship, which has obviously been beneficial to Andrew Tate in the years since. He's also cultivated a relationship through an intermediary in the US with Barron Trump and pledged support to Barron Trump, who was kind of instrumental in mobilizing young male voters for his father's re-election campaign. Andrew Tate had a big part in that.
0: Just for people to understand, because Barron Trump is hardly in the news, Barron Trump is President Trump's youngest son. He's in college.
10: That's right. Absolutely right. Yeah. So there are relationships there, you know, with the Trump family itself. But also Andrew Tate has become a really important political force for the MAGA movement because he's become a defining figure within the manosphere and a proponent of this masculinist ideology, which has become very, you know, a dominant part of what kind of holds the MAGA coalition together. This idea that, you know, that that feminism has gone too far, it needs to be rolled back, that patriarchal power needs to be reasserted, you know, that women need to be put back under the thumb. He has really led on that, and he's garnered a huge amount of support from people like Tucker Carlson, who, after he was accused of all of these crimes, has dedicated hours of airtime to proclaiming Andrew Tate's innocence and decrying the case against him as a political conspiracy. Elon Musk is actually still defending him. I see on X, he's still out there, you know, tweeting supportive messages about the Tate case. But he has consistently defended them and dismissed the allegations against them. And, you know, Richard Grenell has publicly expressed his support, Trump's special presidential envoy, who raised their case with the Romanian foreign minister. So he's really enjoyed the support of a large number of influential figures across the MAGA movement. And, you know, that was a big part of the reason why the Romanian government and prosecutors began to feel that they it was not going to be politically expedient to be pursuing this case against the brothers in the way that they were, and what led to that travel ban being lifted.
0: In 2025, ProPublica published a piece headlined, "The White House Intervened on Behalf of Accused Sex Trafficker Andrew Tate During a Federal Investigation." In it, according to the report, federal authorities were chided for seizing electronic devices from Tate and his brother and told to return them, records and interviews show. Experts said the intervention was highly inappropriate. If you can talk more about that.
10: That's right. That was great reporting from ProPublica. The person at the White House who was said to have interfered there was a lawyer called Paul Ingrassia, who actually worked for the Tates before he was appointed as a lawyer at the White House. And he, you know, he had been part of their legal campaign against the women who have accused them of human trafficking. There's a particular woman in Florida who has been the target of a huge smear campaign by the Tate brothers. They are suing her and members of her family in Florida, and Paul Ingrassia had been a part of that and has been a huge, you know, public defender of Andrew Tate before he was appointed to this role. And so it was pretty astonishing to hear that in that role, he was then intervening in this this federal investigation into the Tate brothers, in which their phones had been seized when they landed in Florida. Now, I'm saying Ingrassia denies that he did that, but the ProPublica report seemed to be very well sourced and said that it had seen documentation and spoken to people with knowledge of that intervention. So, you know, yet more evidence of the extent of the Tate brothers' ties with the Trump administration. But again, that does seem to be changing now.
0: And then if you can talk about Elon Musk and also Tucker Carlson, particularly after he was forced out of Fox.
10: So Tucker Carlson first hosted Andrew Tate on his Fox News show back in 2022. That was actually right after the Tate brothers had first been, their compound had been raided in Romania because of these reports that a US citizen was being held there. And she had accused them of trafficking her and other women. But the Tate brothers were dismissive of those reports. Soon after that, they were ejected from mainstream social media because of the misogynistic views, the kind of violent misogyny they were preaching. And Tucker Carlson was one of the first people to really embrace them as free speech martyrs. He had Andrew Tate on his Fox News show and was highly critical of the decision to deplatform him. And then after Andrew Tate, later that year, was arrested and this time detained by organized crime prosecutors in Romania on very serious human trafficking and organized crime charges, Tucker Carlson hosted a 2.5-hour fawning interview with Andrew Tate, in which he pretty much declared Tate innocent and allowed him to lie extensively about the case against him and about the nature of the allegations. So he's been a huge champion of the Tate brothers. I can't imagine he had any real knowledge of the case or the evidence against them, because the evidence I've seen is extremely overwhelming. But he certainly kind of stuck his neck out for them. Elon Musk, similarly, has dismissed the charges against them. He's said that the Tate brothers are being targeted by authorities who want to distract the public from real sex trafficking. I'm not sure how he's making the distinction between what these two men have done and real sex trafficking, but that's been his position. He's still making that kind of argument today on X. So he's been a big defender of them. Candace Owens, another major right-wing commentator, has again dedicated hours of airtime not only to proclaiming the Tate brothers' innocence, but also to attacking their victims. One victim in particular, who she dedicated a whole episode to kind of smears that the brothers had you know, allegations that they'd made against her in court. So they've had a lot of support from very influential right-wing figures. But that, apart from, you know, Elon Musk is still out there defending them, but that support does certainly seem to be fraying. I mean, the indications now coming out of the State Department and briefings coming out of the White House are that Donald Trump is not going to come to their aid. Marco Rubio is not going to come to their aid. That's what the, you know, the various outlets are reporting. And so it seems like there has now been a change. I think perhaps as figures within the administration have actually got to grips with the nature of the evidence in this case and perhaps realize that it's unsustainable to continue supporting these guys publicly and politically.
0: And as you mentioned, Elon Musk, Andrew Tate was deplatformed right from Twitter. But when Elon Musk took over and it became X, he was replatformed. Is that right?
10: That's right. Elon Musk reinstated his account on X, where he now has about 11 million followers. And meanwhile, another thing I uncovered in my reporting is that the right-wing streaming platform Rumble, which had just received major investments from Peter Thiel and J.D. Vance, Trump's future vice president, gave Andrew Tate a $6 million contract to move his streaming over to their platform after he was banned from YouTube. And there, that caused a huge spike in active users. Their active user base went up by 45% when Andrew Tate moved over, propelled the Rumble app to the top of the Google and Apple charts. So it was a, you know, it was in that sense a success for them. But they've been a huge supporters of Andrew Tate and very instrumental in allowing him to continue spreading his message.
0: And one more time, if you can explain, you mentioned J.D. Vance, his role.
10: Well, J.D. Vance, as I say, is a big investor in Rumble, which has profited hugely from the Tate brothers and their presence on the platform. He also notably follows the brothers on X soon after the election result. He followed them. And so a lot of people have taken that as a as an expression of support for them. As far as I know, he still follows them. And there have been briefings that, you know, there's been, you know, reports in the past that J.D. Vance would take a dim view of it if the British government were to seek the Tate brothers' extradition. Now, it's unclear what his position is now. As far as I know, he has not commented on the fact that this extradition request has now gone through and being greenlit by the State Department. But there, certainly the sort of understanding has been that J.D. Vance has been broadly supportive of these guys. And it will be interesting to see whether he has anything to say now.
0: Heidi Blake, we want to thank you very much for being with us, investigative reporter at The New Yorker magazine. We'll link to your latest piece, Andrew Tate's Empire of Abuse, How the Defining Figure of the Manosphere Built a Fortune and Became a Political Force by Systematically Exploiting Women. Coming up, forensic architecture has uncovered new details about how the U.S. killed over 160 people, overwhelmingly children, by bombing an Iranian elementary school on the first day of the war. But first, we'll hear from the grilling of Defense Secretary Pete Hegseth Tuesday in the Senate. Stay with us.

0: The great Brazilian singer Caetano Veloso performing here in New York years ago. This is Democracy Now!, democracynow.org. I'm Amy Goodman. The U.S. is continuing to bomb Iran for an 11th straight day. On Tuesday, Defense Secretary Pete Hegseth revealed the cost of war in Iran has soared to over $37 billion, an increase of nearly $8 billion since the last public estimate. Hegseth is now seeking $80 billion more from Congress, including $67 billion for the war in Iran. Anti-war activists repeatedly disrupted Hegseth during his appearance before the Senate Appropriations Committee Tuesday.
1: The supplemental funding request is not a substitute for the president's full $1.5 trillion base budget request. $1.5
2: trillion. Stop bombing our children in Iran and Palestine. This is illegal.
3: Mr. Secretary, please suspend until order is restored in the hearing room.
0: That was Maine Senator Susan Collins, who presided over the hearing. During the hearing, senators grilled Defense Secretary Hegseth over the state of the war. This is Democratic Senator Kirsten Gillibrand from New York.
4: Secretary Hegseth, you're requesting billions of dollars in supplemental funding for a war that you said would last for weeks and that the president has no plan or ability to end. At the same time, this still unauthorized and extremely unpopular war has caused gas, diesel, fertilizer, and other essentials that New Yorkers and our farmers need. You are asking for unlimited money for bombs when people can't feed their families. And I don't know how this administration intends to defend those decisions to the American people.
1: Not unlimited bombs, Senator. I'm asking for the right bombs at the right time to ensure we can deter our adversaries into the future. And that's why this is a generational investment. And it was the previous administration that didn't fund this department.
4: The reason why they are so upset with you and this administration is because the words you have used in the past don't add up. About Iran specifically, you said that we had obliterated, quote unquote, Iran's ability to create nuclear weapons. The president made the same claim. Yet 8 months later, in February of 2026, the president launched an act of war claiming Iran was within 2 weeks of having a weapon. So when you say two very different things, the American people don't know who to believe or what to believe. They just know they can't afford their health care, they can't afford their food, they can't afford housing, and our farmers are continuing to suffer. So, which is true? Was it obliterated or wasn't it? What's the status?
1: The nuclear sites under Midnight Hammer were obliterated, but Iranians foolishly continued to attempt to pursue nuclear capabilities, which is why we destroyed their defense industrial base and so many of the other capabilities to ensure they can't get to a nuclear weapon. See, we're staying laser focused on the objective, and you're trying to make campaign commercials.
4: No, we're not.
1: And that's fine.
4: So listen to this. You also say that you made the missile program, quote, destroyed and made combat ineffective, quote, Iran's entire ballistic missile production capacity, every company that builds every component of those missiles has been functionally defeated and destroyed, and that the missile program, existing stockpiles were depleted and decimated, almost completely ineffective. So why are there missiles left to hit Jordan and result in the loss of life of our brave men and women?
1: As we stated from the beginning, the Iranian defense industrial base is effectively gone. But they do have underground facilities because they're the world's leading state sponsor of terrorism, and they've spent 47 years trying to hide their missiles under mountains, nuclear capabilities, because they would like to get a nuclear weapon to wield it against us.
4: Just don't know what version of the war to believe, because it's either over or it's not over. It's within 2 weeks or it's not 2 weeks. We have no missiles or we have missiles. And that consternation is why so many New Yorkers are perplexed, stressed out, and find this war to be incredibly unpopular.
0: During the Senate hearing, Senator Chris Van Hollen of Maryland mentioned the U.S. school strike on an Iranian elementary school in Manab on the first day of the war.
5: We recently lost three American heroes. That brings the death toll for American soldiers to 18. One is still missing. Hundreds have been injured. That's on top of the civilian death toll throughout the region that now stands at several thousand, including the over 150 people killed in the bombing of an elementary school in Minab in Iran.
0: The Trump administration has repeatedly refused to take responsibility for the school strike. President Trump recently appeared on Fox News and was questioned by Trey Angst about the strike.
6: Democrats released a letter calling on your administration to unveil the findings of the investigation into a strike that killed more than 100 children on the first day of the war. Will you commit to releasing the findings of this investigation?
7: Well, I'd have to speak to the generals that are doing the, because we mostly have generals. You know, I don't think anybody's going to ever be able to say what happened there.
6: There are images from this site that show fragments that appear to be from U.S. Tomahawk missiles. Is it possible that old intelligence or a mistake during a very active time in the war led to this event?
7: It is, but it's also possible that those images that you have are AI generated. Now, I know we're waiting for a conclusive report. I don't think there can be a conclusive report.
6: Will you release the report when it is finished?
7: I guess so. I mean, I have to ask the military people. There might be a reason why they can't.
0: While President Trump claimed evidence of the school strike may be AI-generated, Forensic Architecture is out with a new report revealing new details about the U.S. bombing. Joining us from London will be a Forensic Architecture researcher. But first, Sky News recently released its own major report on the school strike, based in part on the research of Forensic Architecture. One mother, Khadija Ahmedizadeh, spoke to Sky News about her son, Mohammed Taha, who died in the attack.
8: I collapsed onto the ground on my hands and knees. I said, Mohammed Taha will choke. For God's sake, pull him out quickly. I picked up a stone and said, I'll kill myself with this if you don't bring my son out quickly before he chokes. It was 1 month after we were told that Mohammed Taha had been found. I thought they would show him to me. But when we went, I saw that a child that had raised for 10 years with so much effort was now reduced to a size of a newborn baby wrapped in a shroud. They gave him to me and said, here, this is your child. I didn't see my child's face again. After 1 month, Mohammed Taha was laid to rest next to his classmates. I spent that whole night at the cemetery. I was scared. Mohammed Taha was afraid of the dark, too. They tore my son to pieces. What should I do now? Who am I supposed to hold responsible for this? Who do I have any power over?
0: We're joined now in London by Saminah Moafi, Assistant Director of Research at Forensic Architecture. The new report titled Airstrikes on Manab Primary School. This is very painful, Saminah, because we're talking about real life. We're talking about well over 160 children and some adults who were killed on that first day when the U.S. struck Manab. You also hear President Trump saying, we don't know actually what happened, as he's questioned by Fox, and it may be AI generated. You have done the research. What exactly did you find?
9: I want to take one step before, and I want to talk about where Manab is. Manab is in the south of Iran, along the Strait of Hormuz. The war in 2026 started from the very site where the Iran-Iraq war was brought to an end. In 1988, the United States had escalated its military operations against the oil infrastructure and naval bases in Iran. And amongst those strikes, it also shot down an Iranian passenger flight by the Strait of Hormuz and attributes it to a misidentification. All 290 passengers on that flight were killed. This is why for many Iranians. The attack on Shajara Tayyebe Primary School echoed the downing of that passenger flight 38 years earlier. It was a nation's trauma being relived. Some of the preliminary reports had said that the attack on the school, like the passenger flights, was the result of a misidentification, a targeting mistake. In our investigation, we used satellite imagery to show that at the time of the attack, the building was a school and had served that purpose for over a decade. By October 2015, all architectural indicators of military presence, a watchtower or anything, were destroyed. And new entrances were built, new perimeter walls were built around the school. By 2017, we see a football pitch and assembly lines being painted on the playgrounds. By 2018, we see the walls being painted in blue and pink to identify the girls' school and the boys' school. We see children playing in the playgrounds of these, in these satellite imagery. We were able to verify also that many of the buildings in the immediate surrounding of the school were visibly civilian. A clinic, a cultural center, a cafe, a supermarket, a car wash. Many of these facilities maintained active social media accounts. So they were publishing and posting about what is happening in them. Some of these were used by the school. The culture center was offered space for children, for their ceremonies, award ceremonies, so on and so forth. True that, you know, during the Iran-Iraq war, this site was used as a military base. The 1980s CIA documents also refer to a possible military support facility in Minop, laying the ground kind of for like a target, you know. But the Sky News documentary that featured this investigation showed that these targets had not been checked properly for years and years. I can also tell you how further we went. We looked into the photographs and videos that were published on the school's website publicly. These were images of ceremonies, say the Mother's Day ceremony, the Nowruz celebrations that marked the new year, the book fairs. We used these images and videos to reconstruct the building of the school as a kind of a navigable 3D model. Some of these images belong to January, only a few weeks before the strikes had happened. Some of the children we saw in those images, Mohammed Taha was one of them, were killed during the strike. The digital model that we built went into as much detail as interior finishes of every single classroom, the decorations on the walls, the bright paint on the staircase that linked the assembly hall of the boys' school on the ground floor to the girls' school on the top floor. We checked every room. There was no hidden room for any kind of a use. It was a school for children.
0: And if you can say, apparently, this according to CNN, the investigation into the U.S. strike that hit the school in Iran has sat for months with a military command while leaders have held off on ordering a critical standard intelligence review. And we also know about the cutting of the agencies that would review the target sites. And this last minute we have, Samaneh Mouafe, the most important evidence you felt you had concluding it was a U.S. Tomahawk missile.
9: We looked at images. There were images and videos available from the time of the strikes. The first nine strikes started at around 11:20 and across 1.5 minutes. The first strike landed only 130 meters away from the school. The fourth strike landed 10 seconds after on the school. Mohammed Taha, the 9-year-old you were mentioning in the beginning, was playing in the schoolyard when the first strike begins, and he rushes to the safety of his classroom, and that's when the school is hit. Videos of the aftermath of these strikes show that families are on site, air workers are on site, they're rescuing the children under the rubble. These images are from 12:30, 1:15 p.m., that kind of like around noon. A number of children were rescued at this time. Paris Teixeira, the 11-year-old child, was amongst them. From as early as 1:45 or around that time, multiple Iranian news channels are reporting on the attacks. They're saying there was an attack on a girl's school. They're saying there was death toll of 5 children. There is more coming, so on and so forth.
0: We have 30
9: seconds. Families and rescuers are on site, a second wave of strikes are hit. And it's in these ones that we do see the profile of a tomahawk. And this is owned, the only party within the war that has this missile is the U.S. Following the initial media reportings, the U.S. forces would have had ample opportunity to reassess their initial misidentification before conducting the next round of strikes.
0: Samine Moafe, I want to say thank you very much for being with us. Assistant Director of Research at Forensic Architecture. Will link to your new report, Airstrikes on Minab Primary School. That does it for our show. I'll be in Martha's Vineyard for the screening of Steal the Story, Please, July 31st. I'm Amy Goodman.

This is Friendly Fire, a voice for veterans. 25 years ago this September, terrorists took down the Twin Towers, hijacking four commercial airliners, vowing to never forget the flight crews who died that day. Retired United Airlines flight attendant Paul Finito started a movie memorial called Paulie's Push, living up to his promise to remember the first responders. Stay tuned.

And that's John Farnham with You're the Voice. Welcome to Friendly Fire, a voice for veterans. I'm your host, Don Kimball. Pleasure to have you along today. We're recording from a remote location we call the Sacred Feather Studios, and we're very happy to be on KURU-FM 89.1, Silver City, New Mexico. And we do have to tell you, dear listener, the opinions expressed on Friendly Fire are those of the speakers and do not necessarily reflect the opinions of this radio station. We encourage the expression of opposing views. And now let's go to our previously recorded conversation, which was recorded on July 13th. Welcome to Friendly Fire, a voice for veterans. Today we're so very proud and pleased to have returning guest Paul Venito. Paul's calling us from his mobile van, which he uses on his push, which he calls Paulie's Push. Paul, you were just out there today for some training in that hot, humid. Paul Venito. Paul's calling us from his mobile van, which he uses on his push, which he calls Paulie's Push. Paul, you were just out there today for some training in that hot, humid weather.

0: have never left our memory and will always be with us. And, you know, back on that fateful day, Paul, the combination of a carefully orchestrated criminal conspiracy by Al-Qaeda and a catastrophic failure on the part of the Federal Aviation Administration and the airline industry resulted in the worst attack on American soil since Pearl Harbor. And Paul, this didn't have to happen. It didn't have to happen. In April of 2000, before the Senate Subcommittee on Aviation, the General Accounting Office reported, quote, serious vulnerabilities in our aviation security system exist and must be adequately addressed, unquote. The year previous to that, the GAO found that the Federal Aviation Administration was still not following its own security requirements. And as you know, and I know, Paul, there were no security cameras at Logan Airport that day. One of the reasons the terrorists chose that particular location. Crews had no training in how to combat terrorist attacks. There was no information on the hot boards. For people aren't familiar with hot boards, when crews report to work in their domicile, they're required to read a hot board that would give anything significant that would affect the flight or the flight safety that day. There was never, never any warning on that. However, United States Attorney General John Ashcroft in the summer of that year stopped flying commercial airlines. The famous Phoenix memo of July of that year warned the FBI headquarters, a special agent warned FBI headquarters that Osama bin Laden was sending students to train in the United States to learn how to fly. The results of that day will reverberate throughout history forever. 2,977 plus 19 hijackers died at the World Trade Center. 125 people, passengers, and crew died at the Pentagon. 44 passengers and crew died in the Shanksville crash. And Paul, 441 first responders, not the first responders that we're going to talk about today, that you've memorialized so well in the past 25 years, but 441 first responders, firefighters, and police officers died that day. And yes, it was important, Paul, that the conspirators were found and be brought to justice. But that justice could have and should have been pursued by global law enforcement and according to international law, rather than a military means. But Bush 43, W as he's known, decided to go to war. And we did in Afghanistan and then in Iraq in this quote unquote global war on terror. But this resulted in deaths from around the world. The Brown University Cost of War Project estimated, and this was two decades later, this was 20 years after, more than 929,000 people, including at least 360,000 civilians had died in the post-9/11 wars due to direct war violence. And then, Paul, what happened to the country? The Patriot Act, Guantanamo, Abu Ghraib, and we could go on and on. But, Paul, take us back to that day when you were working for United Airlines as a flight attendant based in Boston.
1: Well, that day was, you know, as you know, Don, me and you came in the night before. And, you know, that day there was, you know, for us, anyway, I can only speak for myself and pretty much for you, I know I went into a complete type of shock feeling, like couldn't believe, you know, that once it all came to a head of what really was going on after the two planes hit and the other two, I was pretty much a walking zombie from that point on. There's a lot of it, it's hard to even put the words, the emotions and the feelings that all of us experienced. I know for me, I couldn't put words to it. It was something

0: ever felt before. I had like an anger feeling. You know, as you know, we love that job, being up there and the people on the planes, and I really enjoyed it. And then all of a sudden, had this anger, and I wanted revenge, and I knew I couldn't get it. That was the tough thing for me, was I felt like I wanted to some type of revenge against the people that did it. And I knew, I didn't know how, but I knew that I had to make sure that we never forgot the heroics of these guys on those airplanes, what they were up against. They were fighting trained terrorism, and they weren't trained for it. So the thought of what their families must have been thinking through the years, I know what I was thinking. So I can't imagine what a sister, a brother, a father, a grandparent, or one of these crew members, or cousins, or any of them, any relative. I mean, constant. And I can tell you, I've spoke to some of them now and sat in their homes, and it's exactly what I'm telling you right now. There was some horrible, horrible thoughts for years, day, every single night. Some of them that put their head down. It was just horrible. And not that anybody could give them an answer, but nobody seemed to, in my eyes, it was just, you know, the whole thing was, is everybody had a memorial in their hometown. But these guys, what they went through was just way above anything I could even comprehend. And it just seemed to me like the whole world should have been up in arms, you know, recognizing the heroics of these guys. I mean, these were everyday citizens, but they were put in a position that no one's ever been put in before. They're not a military person that was ever stuck on a metal tube without training, going 500 miles an hour against the trained terrorism. You know, it's just... And to be able to do what they were able to accomplish under those conditions, it's still mind-boggling to me. So the least I've always felt this way, and I do to this moment. I feel like it's an obligation to, you know, I promise I'd never forget them, of course, but in a way that there's no way around it, but to honor them. It's just, you know, I can tell you, Dawn, not one person, not one fireman, not one policeman has ever said what you're doing is wrong. You know what I mean? Every single one of them have said to me, you're absolutely right. They weren't recognized the way they should have been.
1: And we're talking about the crews here. And I remember, yeah. You know, and just to back up a little bit for people that don't know, and you and I worked together for United Airlines. We were both based in Boston. We brought in the aircraft the night before that was taken the next day. And well, we were the last crew off that airline
2: to come home.
1: I remember, Paul, you took the pictures of the flight attendants that were on
2: United Flight 175
1: and you taped them to the back of your bag and you started walking around. And you're saying these were the first responders and I'm not going to let the world forget them. And you haven't let the world forget them. You immediately recognize this and you took a tragedy and you turned it around and you turned it into Polly's Push. And you've been doing Polly's Push ever since in one way or the other. And just tell people where you've gone, what you've done. You know, take us back to the first time that you realized that you wanted to actually push. You knew you wanted to remember the people, but where did you come up with the idea for pushing a flight attendant beverage cart from, well, your first one was from the gate in Boston all the way to Ground Zero, Paul.
0: Yeah. Well, I could tell you probably about maybe a week after the first anniversary, and I was working a flight, a transcon flight, and I was standing in the galley of an airplane. I believe it was a 757. And I remember every time I have an opportunity to bring this up, I could just see myself right now as I'm saying it. And I had my arms crossed like this, standing in the galley. And I was just, you know, without the public knowing, I was coming apart because the anniversary just passed a couple of days after it. And 1 year anniversary, and I'm standing in the galley and I'm coming apart at the seams, wondering why nobody made a big deal about what these crew members. And I looked down at the beverage cart and something clicked. I knew I needed to get national attention. I didn't know how I was going to do it. So my 5 days after 9/11, I had that picture made and attached to my flight bag. So that was my recourse at that point. Fine. When the buildings came down, I knew at that moment, watching it like the rest of the world, I knew when I saw the buildings come down, like the rest of the world did on TV, my stomach dropped and I said, oh my God, people are going to forget what happened at the beginning of the day because of the enormity of that scene, watching them things come down. So that's when I went and had the picture made and attached it to my flight pack. So, because I knew I needed to, I knew I'd be traveling. I could reach people on the plane. People would see me pulling the bag. And that was the only way I didn't know how I was going to reach the world, the country, or whatever. So that was my first step towards doing that, 5 days after 9/11. So then at the year anniversary, as I'm standing there in the galley, I looked at the beverage cart and something just said to me, I remember saying to myself, I know what I'm going to do. I know what I'm going to do. And I looked at it and I said to myself, I said, I'm going to push that thing from gate C-19 on the street to Ground Zero, New York. And I knew that I needed to draw attention that would draw attention from everybody, not just a few. You know, what if I ran the Boston Marathon? Well, maybe people that run the marathon might watch it. But I need everybody. I need homeless people, which I've drawn attention from. I needed everybody to the whole world. I need everybody. And so I think the key, I know now the key was that beverage cart, because when I did start training, I did get the attention from everybody because everybody was wondering what I was doing. And that homeless people thought I was collecting cans on the street. The stories are endless, what people thought. But I didn't care what they thought. It was a fact that they were saying, what's this guy doing? And the question started. And eventually, when I designed the cart and had the picture put on the side, it started developing. People, you know, the questions. And that's all I needed, people to talk about it, because then they would ask. And as you know, what's happened has just been incredible. So I think, I say now, I'm just a guy pushing the cart. And it's truly, that's all it is, because now the public knows, and when they see me, they share the story, and then it spreads through social media, through the news, through the radio. That's how I reach the family members of these crew members and everybody else now. I understand this year we're calling it everybody's push. But so the reason is, as I know, and you know, John, that there are people that still aren't ready. They're still to this day not ready to deal with it. They can't go to these crash sites. They just can't. Well, and it's not, and that's fine. It's not. I would never open up any. I would never call anybody. I never did. I never reached out to anybody and told them what I was going to do, because I'm so grateful I never did that, because it's not my place to do that. But I've been able to slowly bring it to them, and they can visually watch what I'm doing. If they want to reach out, they can, or whatever. And some of them have. So because they've seen me on the news or whatever. So, and then people come out in the street. Some of the family members come out on the street, push the cart for me. Amy King's mother, I do a race for her, and her mother got to push the beverage cart with me. You know, so of course I did the first one, and the 20th anniversary, Boston to New York, and I got worldwide attention. So I was all done. I thought I accomplished what I set out to do. And then a guy donated this mobile home that I'm sitting in right now. And I came home and he says, a guy from Hingham, Mass, a couple of towns over, take this and just keep doing what you're doing. At that point, I was in shock. I couldn't believe it. I'm thinking, I'm like, I couldn't believe someone would do that. Donate this, something like this to me. So at that point, it was just another sign. There've been signs along the way of this whole poly push thing that I knew there was something happening here, but I couldn't put words to it. But I knew there was something special about it, and I still do every day.
1: There's definitely something special. Paul, like you said, everybody heals in a different way. It takes people different amount of time. It's, you know, just researching for this show, I pulled out a package that I had put together that I've had for 25 years, and I haven't looked at that package since the 10-year anniversary. So 15 years that it's been sitting there, and I pulled it out, and the front page stories, the pictures, the memories, and everything. It's still traumatic. And you stayed in Boston, and you kept working for United in Boston. I couldn't personally handle being in Boston anymore because of it, and I transferred out to Las Vegas. Really, you doing Paulie's push really brought you back from the brink, right? I mean, this is a story of personal of survival for you.
0: Oh yeah, I mean, everybody was affected in their own way. I know why I was affected. Because I was single. I wasn't married. I didn't have any kids. So when after 9/11, when you know I was going to work, waiting for it to happen again. That's where my mindset was. Every time I went to work, I was hoping it happened again. I wanted revenge. I was in, and nobody knew this, but internally, that's how I felt. So I was going to battle every time I went to work. You wouldn't know when I was on the plane. But that's why I was in shock still. I never came out of it. I don't know how I held it together, but of course, I was prescribed pain medication from a doctor, which was numbing my emotions. I didn't realize it, but it was taking me control of me as years were going on. I don't know how I lasted for 10 more years on the airplane, but so that's really where my tailspin happened because of the pain medication. And that put me in another horrible, horrible place where it could have took my life. Like it's done to many people, but I was able to come out of that. Through all of that, my drive never changed. I had that burning desire like I did 5 days after 9/11. When those buildings came down, I still had that burn in my chest. I could feel it every day for years, you know. So I knew that, but I couldn't, you know, one thing I knew I couldn't do is push that car that I thought of a year after 9/11. I couldn't do it physically. I knew I was, because I knew I wasn't in the right space. I knew it. I said, the only way I'm going to be able to do it, and I got to get off this stuff. I got to get my act together. I got to get clean. I got to get off, you know, so I can do what I got to do. Years were going by, and I was deteriorating. I was coming apart at the seams. And I finally put that stuff down, and the light came on again, and I said, yep, let's get rolling. And that's what happened. I started training. I started getting healthy again. I started doing what I'm supposed to be doing. And I wasn't looking at a timeline. I was just taking care of myself physically, mentally. And all of a sudden, something hit me. Said, you know something? You're ready to do what you said you were going to do 19 years before. I get emotional thinking about it. So, and little did I realize, it was the 20th anniversary. I couldn't believe it. It wasn't like I planned that. I swear I didn't plan that. All of a sudden, my body and my mind said, you're ready. And I said, okay, I'm going to do this. And that's when I told my two buddies. And then the whole develop of you know, I went into the airport to the caterer, and he gave me a beverage cart, and the training started. And that's how the whole push itself started. But so, yeah, I mean, there's a lot of stories that, you know, I went into treatment. You know, for the opiates, and there were plenty of people from New York and firemen and on and on and on and on that had similar issues that I went through. And some didn't make it out of it. Some don't, a horrible place to be. But so I'm grateful that I was able to. But I'll tell you what I knew I was. If I'm going to do this thing, I'm going to do this thing 100%. I'm not going to do it half-assed because I get a second chance at life. That's the way I looked at it. And I promised myself that day on 9/11 that I would make sure I recognize these guys. So that's why I'm in that mode, you know what I mean? But I can tell you, I just pushed the cart. It's everybody else. I can't do this by myself. It really is. It's everybody that shares the story. It's the people that help me accomplish this. I just pushed the cart. But nobody would, until I took care of myself, the key to it was take care of yourself and everybody will come in. And that's just how it happened.
1: You're being too humble, Paul, when you say you just pushed the cart, because, you know, we traveled together on your route from Newark to Shanksville for a couple of days. And I rode my bicycle alongside, and I had trained. Of course, I didn't have a cart to train with, but I figured, well, I better get in some damn shape, because if Paul needs somebody to push that cart in that hot, humid summer Pennsylvania sun, where he's gonna have to, I mean, this was the hardest push of all, because you had to go up over a small mountain range to get from Newark to Shanksville.
0: But
1: you
0: went over four mountains,
1: and you did it. And I can remember driving to the top of one of the mountains, and yeah. I sat there and waited for you to come up. And I said, oh, boy, I hope he makes it. And then there you came up over that hill, and what an inspiring sight it was. But Paul, talk about the support team that you have. You know, you mentioned the gentleman who donated the RV that you're sitting in right now, and the rest of your support team, some family and friends and everything, and how they've, you know, come together to help you do Paulie's push for all these years.
0: Well, of course, it was the two high school friends, Stevie and Dennis. They were the first ones I told about. And of course, when I first mentioned it to them, they thought I was, they always knew I was crazy, but they said, you know, they both rolled their eyes until I called them and said, listen, I got the beverage cart. And then they said, okay, let's do this thing. So then it was on at that point. Then my friend Kevin Stevens, a retired pro hockey player, I mentioned it to him. And he says, you know, I said, he's here, I don't know how I can help you. I mean, I could tell you how to play hockey, but I don't know how to push a beverage cart to New York. So he goes, but I could tell you my sister will help you coordinate it. So his sister Kelly, which she did, they had their own nonprofit. So they took me under their wing legally, and she did pretty much all of the organizing with people. I knew nothing. I was just going to have my friend Stevie with a pickup truck follow me, and that was it. But she put a lot of it together. You know, after the first one, that's when the guy donated it to me. Then I had to incorporate Paulie's Push and become a nonprofit myself. So Jeff is the one who does the mapping for me. Dave McGilvery from the Boston Marathon gave me his name and said, this guy will map it out for you. And when I called him, he came in. He drove up from upstate New York, and he had just designed this GPS unit that he was going to put on the back of a bicycle so he could map out bike routes. And he said, this might be something you could put on your beverage cart. And so he figured it out, and we attached it to the beverage cart and then connected it to my website so people could go on their phone and find me and follow me. And it was just unbelievable. I had a cam on the front and a cam on the back so you could see me and see pictures being taken. And his brother, Chris, who is the social media guy, unbelievable. He's like, right now, he's been holding me together. He does a lot, everything, all the emails that go out, all that stuff that I can't do. I'm lucky I can send a text, but he sends all the invitations out, all the stuff that's going to be done. It's just incredible. I could never do it. I mean, of course, you can imagine what we're hearing from people all over the place now, that we got people flying in from, you know, England now to push the cop with me on this next push. So there's a lot of correspondence going on right now that it would take me forever. I couldn't do it. I can't do it. So this thing would never, never come together without these people. And of course, my brothers and sisters were always there right from the beginning with the fundraising and all the stuff they did. And now, of course, all the parades that I do. I do tons of parades now. And people walk with me to the parades. Someone drives an RV. I got friends from years ago that are helping out. And all the school speaking engagements. You know, I got people, there's a lot of work to setting up this, bringing the beverage carts into the schools on the auditoriums. And I set the flags up for each aircraft. And, you know, a lot of it's a visual thing for these kids once they see this stuff. But it's amazing how it's turned. You know, I'm not a teacher, but I've become one.
1: You're teaching people, all right. Paul, how about the families of the victims that you've, what kind of support have you got for them, or what kind of support have you given in return?
0: The first family, I could tell you, my first sign that I was on the right, that gave me the green light when I was training for the first one. The first phone call I got from a family member was Matt Jarrett, Amy Jarrett's brother. And he got wind through social media or the news, saw something that I was training to do this. And he called me and said, the family wants to meet you. And when I met the family, for 3 hours in the home, and I sat with them and told them what I was doing and how I knew Amy and worked with her. And I could go on, a lot that went on in that home, but a lot of that's personal. But that just gave me the drive. I knew right there, this thing's going to happen. And of course, they came out and they, as a matter of fact, when I got to Ground Zero the first year, Amy's father walked with me right down to the tower. That was the first and most important one to me. And then, of course, the Amy King family, they invited me after the first push up to Celeron, New York. There's a 5K road race. It's the oldest 5K 9/11 road race in the country because they started it before 9/11. And Amy ran that race 2 months before 9/11, her first time ever. And then she was on the plane, so they changed the name to the Amy King race. So the race has been going longer than 9/11. So I've been up there 3 years, I think, now. 1 year where it could snow it out. So I bought one card up. The next year, I bought two cards up. And I got to meet her parents at the home. And her father passed away after the first year, so I was so grateful I got to meet him. And her mother met me in Shanksville. Her mother was waiting for me. And a lot of people didn't know that, but that, I know the firemen were worried I wasn't going to make it over the last mountain. And they even said, they said, this one's going to be tough.
1: You made it, Paul. And I'll always remember that when you came up over that hill. If you just joined us, our guest today is Paul Venito. Paul's calling us from his RV in Quincy, Massachusetts. Paul was a professional flight attendant for many years, retired from United Airlines where he was working when 9/11 happened. Paul brought the aircraft in the night before the 9/11 tragedy. And after that, he knew that he wanted to remember. How many crew members were there that day on that particular flight, United 175, Paul?
0: Amy, Michael, Amy, Al, Alicia, Catherine, Robert Fagman,
1: Robert Fagman.
0: Yeah, so seven flight attendants and two pilots, two ticket agents.
1: Two customer service agents who were who were pass riding on that day. And Paul has since started Paulie's Push, an unbelievably successful way to remember the first responders, as you call them, Paul. And I think you maybe coined that phrase, first responders, were the flight attendants and the pilots that day. They were the ones that had to react to the terrorist hijackings that were happening on those four aircraft on that fateful day of 9/11, coming up 25 years ago. You've pushed this beverage cart now how many times, Paul?
0: So four times I pushed it, 4 years in a row.
1: Well, how many miles, Paul, in total?
0: Between all four pushes, over 750.
1: Talk about the training that it requires before you go out on a venture like this. And the training, Paul, I mean, I've seen pictures of you posted training in the cold and the wind and the rain. And the snow. And not so much the snow. I don't know, the beverage cart doesn't have snow tires, but...
0: I pushed it in the snow. Trust me.
1: Oh, you have pushed the snow. Okay.
0: Oh, absolutely. I know it doesn't snow around here in August or September, but you know what? I didn't train for a hurricane, and the first year I went through two hurricanes. So I'll train for anything because you never know. I'll be honest with you. I'm not really an athlete, but I just try to make sure my legs are strong enough to endure miles of at a time consistently. How many miles I try to get up as many as I can. I know the first year I made sure I could do 20 miles if I had to, which I trained and you know, I was really banging it out the first year. I mean, I was ready. And not that I haven't been in the past, but this year, like you said, it's going to be a little bit different. I did it in 22 days, Boston to New York, but we pushed it to 28 days because of the beverage cards that we've added to this 25th anniversary push.
1: So, Paul, so tell us why this push, the final Paulie's Push, 25 years after 9/11, how is this push different than the other pushes that you've done before, please?
0: Well, because not only will I be pushing a beverage cart, but I'm inviting the public to come out onto the street. No matter where you live, who you are, children, family members of that were lost, preferably if you want to come out and you know, push a couple of steps along the route. Let me quickly just say that the reason I'm doing this now is because people are asking me, I didn't plan this, but people were asking, what are you going to do for the 25th anniversary? And I thought about it. And I remember the first day that I did this back 5 years ago. And it was a Hurricane Henry in Boston on day one. And I didn't train for that, but I had no choice. I had to keep going. So I'm on Beacon Street, downtown Boston, and a hurricane getting soaking wet, getting blown all over the street. And people started coming out, and it was incredible to experience that. The emotions that was going through me. I'm looking at these people coming out cheering me on in the hurricane, and I'm saying to myself, oh, my God, I wish everybody could experience this feeling. 20 years after 9/11, I'm looking at what we did after 9/11. We came together, neighbors talking to each other, cheering me on. Wow, I wish everybody could experience this. Well, little did I realize I was going to continue for the next four more years doing each route. and then be here on the 25th anniversary and ask, what are you going to do? And the first thing I thought about was that day one, 5 years ago. And I said, I know what I'm going to do. I'm going to let the people experience like I wished. See, I get emotional.
1: That's all right. That's okay, Paul, because you know what? Yeah, go ahead.
0: I remember I said, now people are going to see exactly, these kids that weren't alive are going to be able to come onto the middle of the street and watch our neighbors are standing there cheering you on or whatever and coming together. And if ever we need it, is right now, you know what I mean? But this is so, in other words, we have designated areas along the route. There's over 60 towns from Boston to Ground Zero, and they're gonna set up areas along different parts of towns, police and fire designated areas where you can come out and push one of the carts for whatever length of time you want to do it. And so we'll start August 15th, a month from today, and the beginning of it's downtown Boston at the 9/11 memorial there, and it's gonna go straight up Newbury Street. So the public will be able to push the beverage carts up Newbury Street to send out for the send off.
1: Where's the 9/11 memorial in Boston for people who don't know? I just want to say about the city of Boston, it really comes together in occasions like this. And you remember the City Hall Plaza ceremony for both the American crew and the United crew in Boston, and the outpouring of love and support will just, I'm getting, emotional even just thinking about how we all stood there and we holding hands in uniform, and the bagpipes were playing. They were releasing doves for each crew member that died from Boston that day. And then Bette Midler came up and sang Wind Beneath My Wings.
0: Yeah.
1: And that's a hard song today for me to even still listen to, because that just brings me right back to that moment. In fact, everybody was crying when she sang it. She was crying. It wasn't a dry eye of the place. It was a wonderful remembrance of the first responders that day. The city of Boston can be so very proud. I'm sorry, I asked the question where the 9/11 memorial is in Boston. Go ahead, Paul. Sorry.
0: It's at the Boston Public Garden where the Swan Boats are. There's a big stone with all the names of everybody from Massachusetts that died on 9/11. And it's right at the beginning of Newbury Street. So if you're where Newbury Street starts, Newbury Street's a one-way street. So right across from the start of Newbury Street, it's at the park is right there. So we'll have a small ceremony. That's where we left the last push. We'll have a small ceremony there, have the beverage cart set up there, and then we'll just push straight up Newbury Street. And when we get to the end of Newbury Street is Mass Ave. And at that point, we'll put the other beverage carts back onto the RV, and I'll continue my beverage cart up towards Boston College and continue it on to the next town, Brookline, and then Newton, Wellesley, Natick, and then into Connecticut eventually. So.
1: And you're going to be at Ground Zero on 9/11. And tell us how Ground Zero has changed since the World Trade Centers fell that day. And of course, I'm sure, if you watch an old episode of Friends or anything, that even I think Taxi, where they show the World Trade Centers, it's hard to believe that they're gone. They're not there anymore. But tell us about what's replaced them now.
0: Museums there. I just had the opportunity to speak there about a month and a half ago at the museum, and that was pretty special. But two big holes in the ground with waterfalls with everybody's name all the way around them. Everybody that died on 9/11 from all the cross sites, their names are there in the museum. And it's you go into the museum and you're in the belly of it's unbelievable. It's, I don't know if you've been in there, Don. It's unbelievable. It's just every time I've gone in there, it's the slurry wall is still there. I mean, it's just unbelievable. It's got to be the most moving museum. How could it not be? I spoke there. I don't know if you saw that. Then they invited me to be the guest speaker for their. The museum's been open for 15 years. So they had a ceremony for all their volunteers, and they were giving out their links of volunteers. They get a little, what's the word I'm looking for? Length of service as a volunteer. So they're giving them out, like if you were there for 1 year, 5 years, 10, 15. So I didn't even know they had an auditorium inside the museum. It's incredible. So I got to show a Polly Push video and then tell the Polly Push story. And majority of the people that were there were, they're all volunteers, but the majority of them were survivors, of family members, of people that passed away. And incredible. A fireman come up and completely bawling his eyes out. He's been a volunteer there for 15 years, and he came up onto the stage afterwards and started bawling, said, "Paulie, thank you so much for what you're doing. And remember my friends." He said, "I walked in the building that morning with 11 of my guys from the firehouse, and I'm the only one that came out. And it took them 15 hours to dig me out. The building came down on top of me, and a guy beside me, it was a police officer who died."
1: And Paul, there's so many incredible stories like that. You know, the firefighter trapped under these for 15 hours. And a lot of people don't realize that many more firefighters died than police officers, because the firefighters were still going up to rescue people as the police officers were coming out, because the police officers found out first that the buildings were coming down. And then, of course, afterwards, you remember Christine Todd Whitman, who was the EPA administrator under Bush 43, telling New Yorkers it was safe to come back in because the air quality was okay, which was a complete lie. And thousands have died since then of cancers and other respiratory ailments and such because of the time they spent there during the rescue and recovery efforts. Well, Paul, now how can people help with this push coming up? How can they contact you? What can they do if they want to be part of this final Paulie's push from Boston's 9/11 Memorial to Ground Zero in New York?
0: We have, you know, cool people that we have to put in hotels along the way. That's the biggest expense that we have. Everything after expenses, we'll donate to any 9/11 family that we decide on. Donated to Amy King's. We built a little park up in New York, which is pretty cool. The most important thing, we want people to come out and be able to tell their story, no matter what the story is. Just don't be afraid. It doesn't have to be 9/11 related. Just come on out and help cheer us on, walk along with us, and come together like we did after 9/11. Support the people that you meet out here on the street. That's what's going to happen. You're going to start seeing. I mean, Don, you saw a little bit of it on that push when you were out there, but through New York and Connecticut and Massachusetts, it's just incredible the lines of people that are lined up on the sidewalks waiting. And so, and already, you know, I can just tell you from what we've already have contact with the police, and but the plans are just incredible what's going to be happening. So, yeah, so polypush.com, go on the website. And as a matter of fact, if you scroll down on the website, there's a form there too that we had up. I don't know how long it's going to stay up, but it's just to give us an idea. It just asks you if you're where you're from and if you plan on coming out. There's a map on the website now you can look at to see where we go during the push, so if it's close to you or whatever. And once again, once I do start, the GPS goes on. You'll be able to track me step by step where I'm at. So, yeah, it's more of a, we just ask people to come on out and take part in it, and that's really what we did. You'll be surprised at on the street, the people that you meet, and the stories, and the healing that goes on. That's what I know my team members have really started to, they realized after a few days on the street with me what was happening, and that's why they're so, they realize it's amazing to see somebody be able to open up and see the relief in their face, that they've been holding on to this horrible thoughts or whatever the case, it could be anything. I you know, I talked about it this morning on another radio show about the first story I heard was a woman came out, jumped out of the car during the hurricane the first day and said, "I need to tell you about my kidney transplant." And I'm thinking to myself, what the hell does that have to do with what I'm doing? But what it was, I inspired her to just open up and tell me that it was her daughter that donated the kidney. And she saw me on the news and needed to come out and tell me. And so that's really when I knew things were more than what I planned it to be. You know, I mean, people feel comfortable enough to come out, and it's healing. You know, the only way we can do this is together. I say it all the time. I just push this card, and everybody else does everything that's, you know, sharing the story and coming out and talking with the people around me. So appreciate it, Dawn.
1: Well, you've told us about some of the awards and the recognition. I know that's not why you're doing it, but.
0: Yeah. Well, that was pretty special. I can tell you the Points Guy Awards was pretty special. I felt that there couldn't have been if they offered me an Emmy, well, I got an Emmy Award for the video that was done I'd get the New York News came to town and filmed me training for the first one, and they won an Emmy Award for that Holy Push video. But the Points Guy Award was pretty special. I got a Hero Award. They gave me the Hero Award 2022. The thing about that was special because it's the travel industry, the airlines, the hotels, anything to do with travel, the points guys, credit cards. And so of all the people, they chose me for the Hero of the Year. And it was pretty special to me because the last person they gave it to was Sully, who landed the plane in the Hudson.
1: That's some elite company that you're in there, Paul, that's for sure. Well, you know, you deserve it because, you know, you battled addiction after the 9/11 attacks. You've battled cancer. You've come back from that, of course, and the weather and the terrain on these pushes. Tell us, you know, how do you measure success? You know, there's some people out there who say, oh, you know, don't live in the past, move on, back and everything. But you have decided to just say, look, I'm out here to remember the first responders 25 years later. And do you measure success by the amount of media you get, the monuments that are built, the awards that you're getting, or is it the people that you've met?
0: I don't measure it all, but all I know is what I've experienced. That a lot, I know that people don't know what happens to me. There's a lot of stuff that people don't know, and that's okay. How could they know? When I'm sitting with a family member and they're divulging something to me, that's all that matters to me. That's all that matters. When I see a relief in the face, that's it. All the news, all the other stuff, that's part of the whole process, but that's not what, you know, it's not success. I don't call it success. I need all that stuff to reach these people. I understand that. But why I do it is that one family member that sits down and opens up to me. And a pilot's sister, when I got an email from thanking me, from one of the pilots on Flight 77's sister, thanking me when she saw me on the news out of the clear blue, thank me for recognizing her brother. I mean, that's it. That's why I do it. There's no other reason. I don't, you know, believe me, it's definitely changed me where I love being out on the street, meeting people and experiencing this. But when I'm not doing this, I've turned into a hermit type, which isn't good. I understand that, but it's part of the price of doing it, I guess. I don't know. I'm trying to figure it out. I don't do this for success. It's not, I don't do it for money. I don't make any money. You know what I mean? Nobody, there's no paywall at Polly's Bush. You know, it's a nonprofit, but nobody, there's no money. It's not about that. It never will be. And, you know, it'll never be swayed that way. It's not about that. It's a healing thing for, obviously, I do it to help comfort the crew members, families that were left behind, period. And there's so much more that happens that after that. And of course, I understand it helps me, but I don't do it for that. But I do. I'm aware of it. I'm benefiting my own mental state of mind, being able to do this. I'm just grateful I can do it. That's the benefit I get. That it makes me feel grateful that I'm keeping my promise to my fellow crew members. That's a gift that I get out of the whole thing. That's it. Yeah. I mean, it really, really is. I mean, I can't tell you. I can get a pinch myself. When I wake up, I can pinch myself. Did I really come out of that fog you went through and me and all of us? Did I come out of that? And now look what I'm able to do. I can't believe it sometimes. But this is the path that was laid out for me. And I'm telling you, Dawn, I hope I'm doing it 100% right. I feel like I am, that I'm not hurting anybody. And that's the main thing, that I don't want to bring any type of make anyone uncomfortable. I try to walk lightly, and which, you know, I've had things come into try to play a part in, and I'm aware of my surroundings and who, and you know, do you want one of you try to do it, whatever. I got to be really gentle over which way Polly Push goes, because it's the reason it's we're doing this is to help people, not to help heal in whatever way. I don't know. I'm not a doctor or anything, but I mean, if I could just push this card and somebody gets inspired by it, then I'm okay with that. That's pretty cool.
1: You've inspired, I'm sure, thousands of people over these past 20 years that you've been doing Polly's Push. Yeah. Here we are 25 years later. And, you know, I don't think about that day very much. But if there's ever been a blessing in my life, and I'm sure you and the rest of the crew members probably feel the same way, that brought the airplane in that night. I mean, you know, how much closer do you want to come to being that crew the next morning? And of course, you remember our purser Duggery was supposed to turn around and go back that next morning, but he didn't. Hey, he was illegal for the flight because we got in late. So instead, they called in my good friend and yours, Al Machard, and Al died that day. And it's a just a wonderful, wonderful way of remembering people. Thank you so much, Paul, for the work that you've done, the support that you've given to the victims of 9/11. I don't think you ever could have thought in your wildest dreams it would be such a success and such a wonderful way to remember our fellow crew members, the first responders. If people want, you know, more information, they should go to the National September 11th Memorial and Museum that you talked about in New York City. There's the 9/11 Commission report that also goes into detail about everything that happened that day. And anyway, Paul, tell us quickly now about future plans now after Polly's push is finally done and you're gonna hang up the beverage cart. What do you plan on then? Maybe a book, a movie, speaking engagements? What's going to happen?
0: Well, I really never try. I've always asked that. What are you going to do next year? What are you going to, you know? And really, Don, I was going to do one of these, and I never thought about anything else. Something will happen. I don't know what, and I'm open to whatever, but I don't think about that because I have to stay focused on what I have in front of me, which is Big Sure. Successfully, I get to Ground Zero this September 11th. There's a lot of uncertainty because of all the beverage carts involved and the people. And so, you know, that's the only reason I do it. So you know, I can't tell how many people have said about that, books, movies. That's not important to me. I mean, if it happens, it happens, but I don't think about planning it. It's been brought up a couple of times with team members and we've discussed stuff maybe in the future, but it's not like it's on the drawing board or what, because I'm okay with what I'm doing right now. You know what I mean? If I could do something, I think I'm reaching people, and that's really the only reason I try to do this. What would a movie do? I don't know. I mean, I'm doing the movie every day when I'm out here, I guess, you know? So I'm telling you right now, pushing this car is easier than you think it is. Because it's a mental thing for me. It really, really is. It's all the other stuff is the hard part. Pushing it, I can push this thing down the street. I can do it. I'll do it. But all the other stuff is the important stuff to get, because I don't know how to do all that. Reach these people, get that email is all good. You know, coordinate all that stuff. That's what work is being done behind the scenes that people don't see. So if there's a movie that anybody makes, make it about the people that have help me get this accomplished, you know what I mean? Because I'm just a guy pushing the cart, really. Everybody else is doing all this stuff that nobody sees. So that's really how I feel about it. And that's the truth. I'm not being modest or anything. That's just really what it is. I'm just, but you know why? Because I'm so grateful that I've been able to do it. I'm so grateful for that. Because I know that you and a lot of other people would do this if you were in the position to do it. A lot of people aren't. People can't. They're just, and I understand. It's not their fault. Some people have kids or whatever the case may be. They're just not. I'm right where I'm supposed to be. I'm supposed to be doing this. I know that. So I'm not going to get lazy and say, no, I'm not doing it.
1: You're supposed to be doing it. You're supposed to be doing it. You are doing it. And Paul will wish you fair winds on the last Paulie's push from Boston to New York City. Hope to maybe see you along the way, and people should turn out, and if they just to urge you along, and then when you get to New York, this is going to be a really special moment, and we'll look forward to seeing you there. Paul Venito, retired United Airlines flight attendant who started Paulie's Push 20 years ago to remember the first responders, the crews of the four aircraft that were taken down by terrorists that day on September 11th, 2001. Paul, great to see you again. Keep up the great work. Oh, you are such an inspiration to so many people And it's been so long since, you know, 25 years ago when you weren't doing Paulie's push, you were kind of doing Paulie's pull because you had the pictures of the crew on the back of your bag as you pulled it through as you pulled it through the terminal.
0: Yeah.
1: And now it's Paulie's push. So best of luck to you. Thank you so much again for coming on. Great to see you. And
0: you too, Don.
1: Continued success, Paul.
0: I appreciate it. Thank you, Don, for having me.
1: And we hope you enjoyed today's interview with Paul Veneto, the founder of Paulie's Push. And just a few friendly fire fact checks. It took 10 years to finally get Osama bin Laden. But on May 1st, 2011, President Obama announced that bin Laden was dead. Unfortunately, that same year in August, 20 Navy SEALs from the same unit that killed Osama bin Laden were killed when their helicopter was shot down in Afghanistan. It was the deadliest single loss of U.S. forces in the decades-long war. In all, 30 Americans died in that crash. And we have a few events on our Friendly Fire community calendar. Military Families Speak Out is holding a peace camp for youth in San Diego from Sunday, July 26th to Wednesday, July 29th. If you'd like more information, go to militaryfamiliespeakout.org. And the local chapter in San Diego of Veterans for Peace is holding a memorial service for Korean combat veteran Stan Levin. The memorial service will take place at the University City United Church of Christ this coming Saturday, July 25th from 10:30 a.m. to 12 noon. Veterans for Peace is also having their national convention this coming August from the 6th through the 9th. It's going to be in Kansas City, Missouri. So make sure that you join us. For more information, you can go to veteransforpeace.org. And finally, dear listener, I'd like to leave you with a poem that I wrote just a few days after the events of 9/11. The inspiration for the poem came from being at Logan Airport and not hearing any aircraft flying because for 3 days, everything was grounded. Logan was eerily silent. And the poem's entitled Silent Skies. The skies turn deadly, the twin towers black. From nowhere they came to rain their terrorist attack. The skies were made silent. No planes graced the sky. We asked, how could this happen? No one could answer us why. Gone were our friends, co-workers, and family too, taken from us before their time here was due. And the scenes of horror still haunt us all as we watched the twin towers fall. Perhaps one day we will forget that terrible day in September, but the memory of those we lost will live on forever. We shall seek our peace as we go about our days, and we shall remember in so many ways the lives taken, the innocence lost, and we shall seek justice, however heavy the cost. But for now, we take back to the skies on a wing and a prayer, and know that they are still with us, somewhere up there. And it looks like that's a wrap from the Sacred Feathers Studios. Until next time, everybody, stay safe, be well, never forget, and remember, you are the voice.

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Yeah, yeah. Yeah, yeah.

Welcome to Custom Tailored, the show about the music that led up to rock and roll. I'm your host, Tim Taylor. Each week, I tailor a show around a specific theme. This week's show is a continuation of an exploration of early Delta blues, a regional variation on country blues. We open the show with Candyman Blues by Mississippi John Hurt, a blues singer that we introduced in the previous episode on Delta Blues. Mississippi Fred McDowell was a hill country blues singer and guitar player born in Tennessee in 1904. He worked at various jobs, including farming, for many years, playing for small local gatherings in his off time, until he was recorded in 1959 by roving folklore musicologists Alan Lomax and Shirley Collins. Within a couple of years, he had finally become a professional musician and recording artist. McDowell was particularly known for his mastery of the slide guitar. His LPs proved quite popular, and he performed at festivals and clubs all over the world. Here's Shake 'Em On Down, followed by Write Me a Few of Your Lines.

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Champion Jack Dupree was a piano player and singer born in 1910 in New Orleans. He enjoyed a long musical career after starting out as a boxer, from whence he got his nickname. Here's his song, Warehouse Man Blues.

the way this project done. Now, Uncle Sam paid your man that bonus. You know that was mighty fine. You try to fill them streetwalking women up with that moonlight wine. You done spent all your money. You done spent it mighty fast. Now, this winter.

Robert Pettway was a blues singer and guitarist born in Mississippi in 1903. He recorded only 16 songs, but it's been said he was an influence for many notable blues and rock musicians. After a few years playing music in the Delta, he headed north to Chicago in 1939. Pettway is best known for the song Catfish Blues, which he recorded for Bluebird in 1941. The song was widely adopted by other musicians, including Muddy Waters, who used the arrangement and lyrics for his song Rolling Stone. Although credit for writing the song has been given to Pettway based on the recording date, some have speculated that his close friend Tommy McLennan, who recorded it as Deep Blues Sea, wrote the song. Here is Catfish Blues.

Joseph Lee Williams, billed throughout his career as Big Joe Williams, was a Delta Blues guitarist, singer, and songwriter, born in 1903. Williams was notable for the distinctive sound of his nine-string guitar. Performing over four decades, he recorded such songs as Baby Please Don't Go, Crawlin' King Snake, and Peach Orchard Mama for a variety of record labels, including Bluebird, Del Mar, OK, Prestige, and Vocalion. We'll hear two songs from Big Joe, Baby Please Don't Go and Highway 49.

I be with a man who's gone to the county phone. Now with the long chain on. Turn your man down.

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Yeah, I'm get up in the morning. 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

now. 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Yeah, about my sweet woman. Yeah, well, boy, she's trying to throw, hold your wheel down. I'm gonna wake up in the morning, play it long time. I believe I just my bed, Melvin. Play it for me, ain't you? 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Yeah, well, boys, I be rocking to my head. Play the wire, son, boy. Play for me. 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Play it to me, I'll find it tomorrow.

I'll be rolling Jackson Town. I mean Jackson, Tennessee, too. Well, I'll be rolling Jackson Town.

Few, if any, Delta bluesmen have the reputation of Robert Johnson. Johnson is regarded as one of the finest bluesmen to have ever lived, and possibly the most influential musician of all time. He had a short and unsuccessful career. He's known to have recorded only 29 songs. They were recorded in two sessions in improvised studios, one in San Antonio in 1936 and one in Dallas in 1937. He died at age 27 of causes unknown today, though legend says that he was murdered by a jealous husband. Another legend has it that he gained his guitar prowess by selling his soul to the devil at a crossroads at midnight. We'll hear a three-song set by Johnson. I Believe I'll Dust My Broom, Kind Hearted Woman, and Crossroad Blues. I Believe I'll Dust My Broom, covered by numerous artists since, refers to leaving town. Kind Hearted Woman Blues was the very first recording Johnson ever did, and it features an outstanding guitar solo where he manages to play both lead and bass line on one guitar. Crossroad Blues, made famous by Eric Clapton and the band Cream, really captures the essence of Robert Johnson.

telephone in the town, I know. If I can't find in West Helena, she must be in East Monroe, I know.

She studies evil all the time. She's a kind-hearted woman. She studies evil all the time. She wants to kill me. Has to have it on your mind.

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KNSJ features public affairs programming in the daytime and a wide variety of music at night. Mississippi Matilda was a blues singer born in 1914 in Mississippi. Her entire catalog consisted of only four songs that she recorded, accompanied by Sonny Boy Nelson, her boyfriend, on guitar, and also by Willie Harris. The four songs were recorded in New Orleans in 1936, including her masterpiece, Hard Working Woman. Here it is.

0: gifts from my baby is a heap of hell.
1: Kid Bailey was a Delta blues singer and guitarist who is only known to have recorded two titles. They were recorded for Brunswick in Memphis in 1929. Little is known about Bailey. His coarse voice was distinctive. Some believe Kid Bailey was a pseudonym for the blues singer Willie Brown. Here's Mississippi Bottom Blues.

We're going to return to Robert Johnson for the next cut, Last Fair Deal Gone Down. This is another song which shows off his complex technique. His finger-picking pattern involved using his thumb to hit the lower strings for a descending bass line, while his other fingers plucked the higher strings. It sounds like there's two guitars.

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We're going to go back to Mississippi Fred McDowell for his song, You Gotta Move, which was given a faithful rendition by the Rolling Stones on their 1971 album, Sticky Fingers.

That will bring this episode of Custom Tailored to an end. Stay tuned for more great music on KNSJ 89.1 FM. If you're listening on a Wednesday night, following me will be My Music Obsession, followed by Weak Sauce Wednesday. Our theme song is courtesy of the Bar and Grill Singers of Austin, Texas. 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We'll close the show with a portion of one song by Bucca White, District Attorney Blues, followed by two more of his songs, Special Streamline and The Panama Limited. Booker T. Washington White, a.k.a. Bucca White, was a Delta and country blues guitarist and singer born in 1906 in Mississippi. He was named after the African-American educator and civil rights activist Booker T. Washington. B.B. King is White's first cousin, and he often credited White as an early teacher and mentor. In addition to music, White pursued a career in sport, playing in Negro Leagues baseball and, for a time, taking up boxing. He first recorded country blues and gospel music for Victor Records in 1930. In 1937, Big Bill Brunzi asked him to come to Chicago and record. However, White had gotten into some trouble. He shot and wounded a man, he claimed in self-defense. While awaiting trial, he jumped bail and headed for Chicago, making two sides before being arrested and sent back to Mississippi to do 3 years at Parchment Farm. While there, his recording of Shake 'Em On Down became a hit. Upon his release in 1940, he returned to Chicago with 12 newly minted songs to record, a session regarded as the height of Bucca White's recording career. There were songs like Parchment Farm Blues, Good Gin Blues, Bucca's Jitterbug Swing, Aberdeen Mississippi Blues, and Fixin' to Die Blues, all timeless classics of the Delta Blues. Bob Dylan later covered Fixing to Die Blues, which aided a quote-unquote rediscovery of White in 1963, propelling him into the folk music revival of the 60s. I'll be back next week, same time, same station. Thanks very much for listening.

That's that fast special streamline leaving out of Memphis, Tennessee, going into New Orleans. She's running so fast, the hobos don't fool with this train. They stand on the track with the hat in their hand. I had a friend girl that morning was catching that train. She got up singing this song.

She heard that 8:30 local blowing that morning. She hadn't really trained in a good while. She thought it down that special streamline. She heard that 8:30 local when she's coming to the line and cleared up for that streamline blowing like this. She said, "Dad, is that my train?" I said, "I ain't keeping up with the train time. I'm trying to make a few dimes." She dropped her head and went to singing and crying.

After she called for a ticket, she heard this special streamline drawing 36 miles from Memphis, Tennessee. Making lonesome now, cause I'm a hobo myself sometimes. Man asked her what out of the train. She told him she didn't know it. She could hear the bell, she could tell him all about it. As she dropped over that hill and dropped off in the valley, she heard the bell begin to tone like this. Make it sound like a church bell tone. Before she got to that 10-mile tunnel, she blowed and throwed on air brakes. 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She was tipping across the automatic switch, getting the water and coal on the fly. You could hear when she's striking that double line like this. Run across the last one she squalled in. This girl looked out and seen that train, she come as a sanguine crime.

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You could hear when she squalled.

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After the bell blowing, she heard it when she cut out.

0: I'm James Call, and I'd like to welcome you to join me here on KNSJ for the wide and wonderful world of music. I choose a different genre every week, and we explore all the music ever recorded in the whole wide world. California punk, African pop of the last 50 years, 30s cabaret society, doom metal, bubblegum, Rat Pack Lounge, songs of, by, and for witches, Bollywood. 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
2: 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And then, Songs That I Love with DJ Todd at 11 p.m.
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In 1963, at a Baltimore social gathering, a Negro maid was senselessly murdered.

Oh, that's really good. Judy Collins following Bob Dylan doing this song, The Lonesome Death of Hattie Carroll. Both of them from 1964. You know, that's back in the days when Bob Dylan was putting out a ton of songs and they were getting covered right away. So that album came out in July of 1964, the Judy Collins concert. And earlier that year, the same song, Bob Dylan's version, came out on The Times They Are A-Changin' in 1964. Here on My Music Obsession with JD on KNSJ 89.1 FM in San Diego. Hope you enjoyed that. I'm going to keep going. I found I had some other songs suggested, so I think I'm going to play them. First up, I wanted to find out more about this song from Living Color, a band that I was really into in the 90s, and saw only earlier this year or last year. Still doing it. Great rock and roll band. Intense rock and roll band. And this is called Fight the Fight. And it's from the Time's Up collection in 1990.

0: Wow.
1: Yo, how many Zapatistas have we got in the house tonight right here? Yo, yo.
0: Good stuff. That was another intense set. Winding up there with Rage Against the Machine and a live version of Sleep Now in the Fire. Recorded in 2000, released in 2003, live at the Grand Olympics Auditorium. Wow. So I hope you like that set here on My Music Obsession. We heard Living Color with Fight the Fight from Time's Up in 1990. First time really listening deeply to that song. I like it. And then Fight Test from the Flaming Lips. Very cool song from Yoshimi Battles the Pink Robots in 2002. I like it. Like that song a lot. Then we heard Woody Guthrie with Tear the Fascists Down from My Dusty Road, which was released in 2009. The original recording apparently was around 1944 during World War II. A classic 1988 song from Tracy Chapman talking about a revolution from the self-titled first album. The album that contained Fast Car and Talking About a Revolution. Two great songs. Then Gil Scott-Heron with The Revolution Will Not Be Televised from 1974. And then Tom Morello and the Night Watchman with Uniontown from Uniontown album in 2011. And then Rage Against the Machine wrapped that up. And I have more. I have more songs to play here on My Music Obsession on the radio. Where are we going to go? Take a bit of a turn. It's not going to be all so heavy. I have this song from Joe Jackson that I wanted to play. It's just a really good song. And then we'll take it from there. Anyway, thanks for tuning in. Here's Joe Jackson with 40 Years from the Big World album.

0: And that'll do it.
1: Let's announce those songs and close out another episode of My Music Obsession. We heard Joe Jackson with 40 Years, which is from 1986, so it's now 80 years ago, that song about World War II from the Big World collection that Joe Jackson put out and recorded in a live theater. Then we heard the Beatles with Revolution Number One. I don't think I've ever listened to that with headphones on, but there's a lot going on, and it's a very slowed down, interesting version of Revolution. There's also Revolution Number Nine. We heard Donna the Buffalo with their song called Revolution from Positive Friction in 2000. And just to change directions, we heard Editors with a song that I never get sick of called An End Has a Start from 2007. Then Alejandro Escovedo with Chelsea Hotel 78 from Real Animal 2008 album. And then Foo Fighters with Run from Concrete and Gold in 2017. So I hope you enjoyed that edition of My Music Obsession with folk and hard rock and straight ahead rock and garage rock and post-punk and all everything in between. From all the way back to the 60s or 40s and up until the current day. Enjoy. Have a good week. 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

0: Right, that's it, that's my show, with the disco flavors for Pride Weekend. 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
3: Good morning, good afternoon, good evening. It's DJ Tan, and wherever you are, I welcome you to the Songs That I Love show, featuring new indie music from a variety of different genres. This week, not a ton of new music, so I'm going to be playing some songs that were released in the past few months that I haven't played yet, or songs from albums that were released in the past few weeks. We're going to kick it off, though, with a new one. This is from one of my favorite albums of the year, Dry Cleaning, and this one's called I Have the Key. It's from their deluxe version of the album that just came out. And you're hearing it on KNSJ Descanso, listener-supported community radio for San Diego at 89.1 FM and streaming online at knsj.org.

0: That's a band that's new to me this year. They're called Night Tapes, and they're a British Estonian dream pop band based in London. And that's the song Swim from their single that came out in June. Before that, it was She's Green. In a similar vein, their new album is called Swallowtail, and the song Keeper. We also heard This Is Lorelei from his forthcoming album, The Singer in My Band, out in September, and the first single called Billy Came Back. We also heard Mary in the Junkyard, and loving that album, Role Model Hermit, came out in early July, and we heard Peter the Dog, and we started it off with Dry Cleaning, their deluxe version of their album that came out early this year called Secret Love has been released, and that's a new track from it called I Have the Key. It's DJ Todd, glad to be here playing indie music of many different genres, and we're going to get into more of that right after this.
1: We know what we wish to protect. Our rights to life, liberty, and the pursuit of happiness. Thomas Jefferson stated, knowledge is power, knowledge is safety, knowledge is happiness. And the cost of ignorance is extraordinary. Read it. Study it. Cherish it. Wield the power granted by the United States Constitution. Because the power of knowledge is just as extraordinary. Do you wield the power?
2: Liberty. It's an American thing. From AmericanThing.org.
0: Well, with that message, I thought it would be great to follow it up with protest music, and it's Jesse Wells, loving the new album. It's a collection of acoustic songs. I think he played on the road last year. It's called Under the Power Lines 3, and this one is called The Golden Age. 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
3: On the backs of hard times.

lights to me. Perhaps there's nowhere else I will ever be. I'm wondering, yeah, it seems to me that there's nowhere else that I would rather be. And if I could be anywhere, I'm right here by your side. If there was another now,

finishing out that folk singer-songwriter Americana set with Gillian Welch and David Rawlings from their 2024 album Woodland, which is the name of their studio in Nashville that almost got blown away a while ago in a storm, and the song Howdy Howdy. That song is just, that album is amazing, and that song, they have such a way of playing guitar and singing together and harmonizing. It's just wonderful to hear. Before that, Alila Diane from her album Who's Keeping Time. It came out in May, and really looking forward to seeing her here in August in San Diego. She'll be at Soda Bar, and I just interviewed her yesterday, so I'm looking forward to bringing that to you soon. Very wide-ranging conversation, and she's just a wonderful person. So I'm looking forward to sharing that with you. The song I played from that Who's Keeping Time, it's Wide Open Spaces. We also heard Beth Orton from her latest The Ground Above and the song Waiting. We heard Tracy Nelson, who is teamed up with MJ Lenderman, kind of runs in the same circles with him. MJ Lenderman is a member of the band Wednesday, and works with a lot of other recording artists to produce their records, and he produced this one for Tracy Nelson. The album is called Hercules, and the song St. John's River. And we also heard Jesse Wells from an album that I'm just loving, the classic folk sound, folk singer in a vein of Bob Dylan. Under the Power Lines 3 is the name of the album, and we heard the song The Golden Age that has been heralded by our president. Oh my gosh. Anyway, it's DJ Todd heading into my last set of the Songs That I Love show, indie music from many different genres. So that was kind of a singer-songwriter vibe, and folk there, Americana, a whole combination. And now we're going to switch gears. But before we do that, I want to encourage you to contribute to our fundraiser. As I'm sure you know, we are off the air. Unfortunately, our tower, the tower that our antenna is on, collapsed in February, and we're working diligently to get back on the air, trying to partner with the county and the property up there on Monument Peak to allow us to put up at least a temporary tower. So we'll let you know as soon as that's in the works or has been approved. But in the meantime, your contributions make a world of difference, and you can do that at knsj.org. All right. Heading into my final set, as I mentioned, this is a new one from Tycho. It's featuring Sea Lemon from Seattle, and it's a new single called Another Wave, and you're hearing it on KNSJ Descanso, listener-supported community radio for San Diego at 89.1 FM and streaming online at knsj.org.

0: Yeah, look, we could duck right out of our phone number tonight, and nobody would even miss us. It doesn't take very long to get married, and we could just sit back, and nobody would even know we'd gone. Okay?
1: You can't tell me this,
0: I don't know. My stomach is off.

DJ Todd saying goodbye until next week. That's Fox Warren, the Dan the Automator remix of Strange. We also heard London Grammar and Hey Now from their 2013 album, If You Wait. We heard Rye from also their 2013 album, Woman, and the song The Fall. And we heard Tycho with Sea Lemon. And Another Wave.

0: Serving San Diego from high atop Monument Peak in the Laguna Mountains, this is KNSJ.
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0: 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Our theme music is Time is Tight by Booker T and the MGs. Good morning to each and every one of you. Diane, Anna, and I are producing the program and very happy to be with you tonight. Tonight's Wednesday night, and in tonight's program, we will hear Dave Emery for the record 1164 on Farewell America Part 3. Then Chris Hedges on Democracy Necessitates Resistance with Roger Hallam. Then Lawrence Wilkinson and Larry Johnson on Continuation of U.S. Attack on Iran. Then Max Blumenthal reports back from Iran. Then Michael Hudson on U.S. plan to revive geoeconomic dominance. And then rebroadcast of Tom Hartman's show. These shows are educational, informative, and a tool for community organizing. Have you heard it on the news about this fascist group thing? 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Let's start the program with Dave Emery for the record 1164 on the topic of Farewell America Part 3. 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Here's Dave Emery. 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
1: 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This is For the Record program number 1164. Farewell America, Part 3. The Reeve-Whitson File, Part 1. This is being recorded on November 20th of the year 2020. I will be resuming the COVID-19 series, Bio Psyop Apocalypse, number whatever, I believe we're up at 22, in a few days. However, with the Trump machine flailing about desperately to avoid being turned out of office, and with that same Trump machine having abundantly seeded the population for future shenanigans / treachery, and with, as a result, mainstream journalists and politicians tearing their hair and beating their breasts and wailing, American future shenanigans /

through 11:50, The Space Plane and COVID-19, The Paperclip Legacy, Parts 1 through 5, documented the switching sides by the U.S. in World War II before the end of the conflict and immediately thereafter. Dominant forces in Wall Street, in the Wall Street Connected Intelligence Service of World War II, the OSS, which gave rise to the CIA when it was married with the SS cadres who have worked for the Gehlen spy outfit, first in Nazi Germany, then when it was part of the CIA, and continuing when it became the BND. The U.S. Quite literally switched sides in the Pacific. The U.S. hooked up with the enormous wealth and the Japanese infrastructure associated with both the Operation Golden Lily program and the Imperial Japanese Infrastructure General Staff in particular, and their very advanced and sinister biological warfare program, Unit 731. Again, the U.S. really literally switched sides in the Second World War and became part of the Axis, something that was certainly unknown to the frontline troops and even much of the command structure at the time, and has remained unknown or largely opaque to generations of American political citizens and the millions upon millions of men and women who have served in uniform in the better part of 100 years since the end of World War II. It is now three-quarters of a century since World War II ended. What was concocted in the elite boardrooms and spy centers and also parts of the Pentagon in 1944, 1945, and 1946 is now being translated into a mass movement. That mass movement is fascism. It will not come to full fruition for a few more years. I think Biden, a Cold War liberal, will have a badly attenuated presidency, and ultimately with an African-American woman, or really an African-American Indian woman, Indian as in India, not Native American, as vice president, and the future standard bearer for the Democratic Party. The Democratic Party is doomed and past a point. They have no one to blame but themselves, although the Republicans are basically fascists and Nazis. The Democrats have failed to come forth and recognize that very obvious fact and state as much. The sounds of silence, as Simon and Garfunkel sang about, have become the anthem of the Democratic Party and America in general. By the way, I learned a few years ago that song, again, Simon and Garfunkel's hit, The Sounds of Silence, something I grew up with, was written in the aftermath of and about the aftermath of the JFK assassination. Next time you hear that song, listen to that and listen to the song with that in mind. In, for the record, 1163, Farewell America, Part 2, we were reading at length from a very, very important recent book. That book is called Chaos, subtitled Charles Manson, the CIA, and the Secret History of the 60s. It was offered by Tom O'Neill, and it is a very, very important book. As I am recording this on November 20th of the year 2020, holiday gift-giving season is upon us, and I cannot recommend buying this book as a present strongly enough. I also recommend that people read it. It is a very, very important book. I have no financial skin in the game. I get no money from this. This is a labor of love and duty. I am not squeezing the goose that lays the golden egg. But I think people could

0: do, if not no better, certainly little better than to buy and read this very important and very remarkable book. I think it is important for all Americans, baby boomers in particular, a great many people in my generation, the much ballyhooed and, in my opinion, drastically overrated baby boomers, look back longingly on the counterculture of the 60s and the rock music and the hippie stuff. And when I think of that, it makes me puke, because underlying all of that was not only the most insidious and lethal intelligence activity, but underlying that was fascism. That was part and parcel to what was going on at the time. And I thought, when in reading from the book Chaos, again by Tom O'Neill, Charles Manson, the CIA and the Secret History of the 60s, I want to flesh out some material that will not only illustrate what was going on while people were oohing and aahing about the Haight-Ashbury, and the Haight-Ashbury Free Medical Clinic appears to have been to a large extent an intelligence front. And it was in and around the Haight-Ashbury Medical Clinic that the Manson family coalesced. The Manson family was basically an intelligence operation. It was part of the CIA's Operation Chaos and the FBI's COINTELPRO program. It was part of a domestic Phoenix program that we looked at in our last broadcast. And there was a very enigmatic, a very important, and for the Manson story, a very critical individual named Reeve Whitson. That individual's first name is R-E-E-V-E, and last name W-H-I-T-S-O-N. He was a CIA officer with more connections than a switchboard running all across the spectrum, from showbiz personalities to military intelligence officers to Odessa kingpin and Nazi SS commando specialist Otto Skorzeny, a name known very well to veteran listeners. And he was, Reeve Whitson, was the special advisor to the chairman of the board of Thiessen. It was my pleasure and privilege to interview Tom O'Neill about Chaos in For the Record program number 1085. Before reading from Chaos about Reeve Whitson, an individual whose career and activities, I think, exemplify the death of American democracy and exemplify it as having been basically in place by the late 1960s. I want to say a word about Tom O'Neill. Tom O'Neill was a showbiz writer and in 1999 began working on an article for Premiere magazine about the Manson affair. Manson had overlapped many showbiz personalities, from people involved in the motion picture industry to recording artists, people involved with the music scene of the 60s, the Beach Boys, the Mamas and Papas, Terry Melcher, the producer of the Byrds, among other acts. And the aforementioned Tom O'Neill, again, not only a mainstream journalist, but someone who was a showbiz writer, began investigating the Manson killings in 1999 for, again, Premiere magazine. Tom O'Neill was not an investigator of the intelligence community or a true crime writer, and one of the things I spoke about in For the Record 1085, sort of a an operational metaphor, one might call it, and something that I specified and elaborated upon in the written description for the record 1085 on the SpitfireList.com website was the metaphor that I saw contained within not only the book itself, but in particular Tom O'Neill's long journalistic odyssey in bringing the Manson story to light. The metaphor that I suggested was the national security establishment, which basically was all over the Manson story. The Manson operation really appears to have been just that. It was an op. And rather like a phenomenon that is encountered in radio astronomy, in which a black hole or sometimes just a powerful star that is so far away that it cannot be directly discerned with a telescope, and yet its powerful gravitational field distorts light as it goes past it. And if through the distortion of the light that goes past this powerful gravitational field, one can infer very precisely the presence of that gravitational field, even though it cannot be directly seen. In all aspects of the Manson investigation, the remarkably deformed and perverted behavior of law enforcement agencies and the California justice system, which behaved in an altogether unfathomable fashion if one did not look at the Manson family as an intelligence operation, and right on up through the remarkable cast of characters who come upon the scene in connection with the Manson op, and Reeve Whitson, who will be the focal point of this program and probably much of the next, exemplifies, I think, those remarkable players on the Manson stage. As Tom O'Neill began investigating the Manson story, and as he discovered that, as Dorothy said in The Wizard of Oz, we're not in Kansas anymore, Toto. Instead of doing what so many journalists have done, getting, this is conspiracy theory, you'll be careful you don't get any on your shoes, it is remarkable to me in the year 2020 to see so many journalists and mainstream politicians scrambling for cover of the rhetorical facade of denouncing something as conspiracy theory. From the far right-wing postulations of Donald Trump, Rudy Giuliani, etc., to some of the QAnon theories and other things, mainstream journalists have been taking a very evident pleasure in lumping not only things like the JFK assassination or the Robert Kennedy assassination or any of the other post-war intelligence operations, the very well-documented role of the CIA in the drug traffic, the role of the CIA and other elements in the installation of the mullahs in Iran and the subsequent destabilization of Jimmy Carter in what has become known as the October Surprise, September 11th, a great many other things that are very well documented and deeply destructive to this country. The mainstream, both politicians and journalists, and frankly a lot of academicians are gleefully running to the shelter of conspiracy theory as a rhetorical antidote to truth. It is very evident as one reads this very important book. Again, I can't recommend it strongly enough. Chaos, Charles Manson, the CIA, and the Secret History of the 60s. It is very evident that Tom O'Neill, again, not only a mainstream writer, but a showbiz writer at that, was keenly aware of the distorting effect of this gravitational field of the national security establishment on everything connected with the Manson story. He also, as he began coming across the CIA, elements thereof, ultimately moving into the milieu of the Kennedy assassination itself, it is not only very clear that Tom O'Neill felt very self-conscious about doing that, felt very self-conscious about going into areas that were labeled conspiracy theory, unquote. He informed his editors as he began dutifully and with a high degree of professional integrity investigating the evidentiary tributaries that surrounded the Manson operation. He at one point alerted his editors that, I'm investigating things connected to the CIA. And then, now I'm talking about things, I'm investigating things connected to the assassination of JFK. It is evident that Tom O'Neill felt the same degree of self-consciousness that so many mainstream politicians and academicians and journalists feel today. And yet, I think Tom O'Neill's behavior was absolutely exemplary. I think his professional conduct as a journalist is exemplary, and he deserves tremendous credit for having not sought shelter in the rhetorical confines of, this is conspiracy theory, even though he clearly felt those professional pressures. He basically was a good old dog and like a skilled bloodhound. He followed the scent wherever it took him. He spent decades investigating this story. Again, he began writing in 1999. His book was published in 2019. He spent 20 years doing this. He filed copious numbers of Freedom of Information Act suits and vetted the documents and really did a heroic job with a capital H and a capital J of following the story where it led and not getting sidetracked or enmeshed or sucked into the quicksands of journalistic hypocrisy by going, this is conspiracy theory. Tom O'Neill followed the trails, and they were very bloody trails at that, and for him, potentially very perilous trails. He followed the trails where they led, and that is what yielded this remarkable book. One more time, Chaos, Charles Manson, the CIA and the Secret History of the 60s, published in hardcover by Whiffle Brown and authored by Tom O'Neill. I can't recommend this book strongly enough, and again, I get no money from this whatsoever. I have no financial skin in the game. This is, as I said, a labor of love and duty. I am not squeezing the goose that lays the golden egg. So by way of exemplifying how American democratic process and legal process was essentially dead by the late 1960s, we are going to take a look at the remarkable career and the very sinister and mysterious career past a point of Reeve Witson, R-E-E-V-E, first name, last name capital W-H-I-T-S-O-N. He was a veteran spook with more connections than a switchboard, and he was very much caught up with many aspects of the Manson investigation. He may very well have had the Cielo Drive home under surveillance the night of the killings. Under a pseudonym, worked with Colonel Paul Tate, a very important military intelligence officer and the father of actress Sharon Tate, who was one of the victims in the killings, on a book that was never published. And he had many connections to the Manson operation and to a great many other things as well. Ultimately, we will take a look at his connections to the aforementioned SS commando specialist Otto Skorzeny, a key operative of the Galen organization and the post-war Nazi diaspora. He had connections to the Thyssen milieu. He was the special advisor to the chairman of the board of Thyssen AG. He was connected to former Air Force Chief of Staff General Curtis LeMay, who was George Wallace's vice presidential candidate in 1968 when Wallace ran on a racist-slash-white supremacist ticket. At the time, LeMay, who had retired from the Air Force, was working for a defense contractor headed up by a former Romanian Iron Guardist, and we'll talk about that probably in our next program. But by way of chronicling how America really is gone, we are going to delve once again into Tom O'Neill's chaos, and we are going to take a look at the career of Reeve Whitson. It started with Sharok Hatami, S-H-A-H-R-O-K-H-H-A-P-A-M-I, Sharon Tate's friend and personal photographer. When I spoke with Hatami over the phone in 1999, he had never given an interview about the Manson killings, and sorting through his memories, he recalled something he'd never been able to explain. At 7 in the morning, on August 9th, 1969, Hatami got a frantic phone call from a friend. Rubbing sleep from his eyes, he listened as the caller delivered the terrible news. Sharon Tate and four others had been murdered in her home on Cielo Drive. Afterward, in numb terror, he and his girlfriend switched on the radio and listened all morning for further reports. They had to wait a while. As Hatami later learned, that call came 90 minutes before the Polanski's maid had arrived at the house, discovered the bodies, and ran screaming to the neighbors, who called the police. Unwittingly, Hatami had become one of the first people in the world to hear about the murders, all because of his friend. That friend was Reeve Whitson, whom Hatami characterized as a mystery man, unquote, a phrase I'd hear a lot as I researched him in earnest. A close friend of Tate and Polanski, Whitson had a talent for discretion. When people remembered him at all, he was usually on the periphery, coming and going, his purpose unknown, his motives inscrutable. If Whitson's involvement had been limited to that early phone call, I don't know whether I'd have given him a second thought. It seemed entirely possible that Hatami had gotten the thing wrong. To get some sense of Whitson's role in the case, I looked his name up in the trial transcript. It appeared four times, all during Hatami's testimony. It was Whitson, he confirmed on the stand, who brought him to Bugliosi during the investigation, and yet Whitson never appeared in Helter Skelter, which gave an otherwise detailed account of Hatami's story. Helter Skelter, by the way, sort of the Warren report of the Manson killings offered by Vincent Bugliosi, the late Vincent Bugliosi. And again, this last sentence. And yet Whitson never appeared in Helter Skelter, which gave an otherwise detailed account of Hatami's story. As well it should. Hatami's testimony was a dramatic high point. Before the packed courtroom, he explained that 5 months before the murders, he'd been visiting Sharon Tate when he noticed someone on the property. Hustling toward the front door, he found a short, scraggly Charles Manson standing there. Manson asked if Terry Melcher was around. Hatami, wanting to get rid of him, sent Manson around back. He knew that the homeowner, Rudy Altobelli, lived in the guest house and could tell him where to find Melcher. Hatami's story proved that Manson knew where the house on Cielo Drive was and how to get there. And it added some tragic foreshadowing, since Tate, Sebring, Folger, and Flakowski, parenthetically, the people killed in the house proper, were in the room behind Tatami. This would be the one and only time Manson laid eyes on his future victims. The problem, Tatami revealed to me, was that he'd never been confident that it was Manson he saw that day. His uncertainty meant nothing to Bugliosi and Reed Whitson, who coerced his testimony anyway. Quote, "The circumstances I was put through to become a witness," Tatami said, "I didn't like at all." Whitson told him, "Tatami, you saw that guy. Altobelli said so. We need another person to corroborate it," unquote. Presumably, Bugliosi felt he needed two accounts of Manson's visit to the house that day. It was such an important part of tying Manson to the murder scene. Tatami demurred, and Whitson turned the screws, effectively threatening him with deportation. He said he'd ensure that Tatami, an Iranian without U.S. citizenship, wouldn't be able to get another visa. If he wanted to stay in America, all he had to do was say he'd seen Manson that day at Tate's house. Not long after, Whitson brought Tatami to his car and showed him his gun. Although Tatami didn't know Whitson too well, he took the threat seriously. He believed that Whitson really had the means to deport him. As we'll see later, that appears to have been a very realistic assumption. Continuing. "I was trained by Mr. Whitson," Tatami told me. "I was never sure it happened that way. I had to save my A blank blank," unquote. Bugliosi and I were still speaking then, so I asked him if he knew Whitson at all. He didn't recall the name, he claimed. Tatami thought that was rubbish, unquote. "Bugliosi knows him very well," he said. "I could not have been a witness without Reeve," unquote. He was right. Because the defense suspected that Bugliosi and Whitson had indeed coerced Hatami's story, they called on Bugliosi to explain himself at the trial. Under oath, but out of the presence of the jury, Bugliosi tried to answer for the fact that he'd interviewed Hatami without a tape recorder or a stenographer. "Who was in the room when Hatami talked?" "Just Reed Whitson, myself, and Mr. Tatami," Bugliosi replied. The judge decided that Tatami couldn't testify to having seen Manson. The jury heard only that he was at the house when a man came to the door and that he sent the man to the guest house. But, of course, Bugliosi had forgotten what he'd supplied Whitson's name. Bugliosi had forgotten that he'd supplied Whitson's name under oath. Whitson wanted it that way. He served his purpose and then disappeared, Tatami said, like a piece in a chess game, unquote. If Whitson was a chess piece, who was moving him around? He died in 1994, so I couldn't ask him. Tatami gave me the names of people who might have known him. Almost invariably, they told me the same thing, that Whitson had been an undercover agent of some kind. Some said he was in the FBI, others said he was in the Secret Service. The rough consensus, though, was that he was part of the CIA or an offshoot special operations group connected to it. It seemed absurd the first time I heard it, an undercover agent wrangling witnesses for the Manson trial. It seemed absurd the second and third times, too, but then I kept hearing it, dozens of times. Reeve Whitson belonged to an intelligence agency. As I talked to his confidants, a portrait emerged. Whitson had been serious, secretive, and compartmentalized. He lived, quote, about eight lives simultaneously, unquote, as one friend put it. He had eccentric habits and an eidetic memory. What he did with that memory and whom he did it for remained a subject of feverish speculation. Bill Sharman, a former NBA player and general manager of the Los Angeles Lakers, had known Whitson since 1980. He recalled his friend's photographic mind, unquote. Sharman met me with his wife, Joyce. Both believed Woodson was connected to the Manson case. Quote, he said he worked for the CIA. He told us he was involved in the investigation, but gave us no details, Joyce said. Reed would tell us the most preposterous things, and eventually we'd find out that they were true. We learned to start believing him. We loved him very much, but he was always a mystery to us. The word cropped up whenever I asked anyone about Reed. Even those who'd known him well described him as a complete... Beginning again. Even those who'd known him well described him as a complete enigma, with a penchant for telling unbelievable stories that turned out to be true. Another friend, Frank Rosenfeld, the former president and chief executive of MGM, who'd known Whitson since 1975, called him the strangest guy in the world, unquote. He didn't lie, Rosenfeld told me. He did not put himself in a position where he told you something and you could disprove it, unquote. He was confident that Whitson, quote, had some intel connection, no doubt about it, unquote. Rosenfeld was one of a few people who remarked on Whitson's odd tendency to call from payphones. He, quote, would call me for hours. I always wondered, who the hell is paying the bill? And always from a phone booth on the street, unquote. And, quote, Reed knew a lot about the Manson situation, Rosenfeld felt, said. He indicated that if they had listened to him, that a lot of people may not have been killed. He was heavily involved. If who had listened to him, I asked. I think he meant whoever was looking into it, the federal people, law enforcement people. He implied he gave a lot of suggestions, he was involved, and they did not listen to him. He was bitter about it, unquote. That implied that Whitson had some advanced knowledge of the family's plans. I wrote it off as a faulty memory until I heard it again. Richard and Rita Edlund, who met Whitson through Rosenfeld, described, quote, a very cryptic, unquote, figure who took pains to avoid detection. Quote, I knew he helped in the Manson investigation, Richard, a special effects cinematographer, said. Reeve was among those, if not the one, who broke the Tate case, unquote. But like the others I'd spoken to, Richard could not offer too many specifics, only beguiling memories. Quote, he operated in the CIA. I believe he was on their payroll. Reeve was the kind of guy who, because of his background, he still would turn the inside light of his car out so when he opened his door, the light wouldn't go on. Because he had it that you could never know who was looking, unquote. He used his thumbnail to tear the top right-hand corner of every piece of paper he handled to mark it. Can't shake old ways, he used to say, unquote. With his gift of gab, unquote, Whitson had anything but a military bearing. A man who couldn't be stereotyped, he was, quote, infiltrating the town in his incredibly charming way. He was friends with Jay Sebring, and Roman Polanski was a buddy of his, and the Beach Boys, and he met Manson through all this. Before the murders, I asked, oh, yeah, their encounter had come through Dennis Wilson, parenthetically the drummer for the Beach Boys at the time. Edwin recalled, in the period when Manson was trying to break into the music business through the Beach Boys. Reeve was the kind of guy who would meet everybody. He would create the infrastructure of the town in his mind. There was hardly anybody that he didn't know, unquote. The likeliest story, I thought, was that Whitson was some kind of con man, or at least a slick liar, and that Sharok Hatami had simply misremembered or exaggerated the incidents culminating in his testimony. But Whitson's friends had me more and more convinced that he had been involved with Manson. Maybe the most compelling evidence came from Neil Cummings, C-U-M-M-I-N-G-S, a lawyer who'd known Whitson since 1984. Several people told me he was among Reeves' closest confidants, so I took him to lunch. I hadn't told him about the Tommy's claim that Wilson had called him before the bodies were even identified, but he corroborated it independently. According to Cummings, Wilson was in a top-secret arm of the CIA, even more secretive than most of the agency. He talked a lot about his training in killing people, implying that he'd done it at least a few times. And when it came to Manson, he, quote, was closer to it than anybody, Cummings avowed. He was actively involved with some sort of investigation when it happened. He worked closely with a law enforcement person and talked quite a bit about events leading up to the murders, but I don't remember what they were. He had regrets for not stopping them, for doing something about it. He had a reason to believe something weird was about to happen at the Tate house. He might have been there when it happened, right before or right after. The regret was maybe that he wasn't there when it happened. He told me he was there after the murders, but before the police got there. He said there were screw-ups before and after. I believe he said he knew who did it, and it took him a long time to lead police to who did it. Wilson had the Tate house under surveillance, Cummings added, which is how he knew something was going to happen. On the night of the murders, he'd been there and then left. As outlandish as it sounded, Cummings was confident about all of this. Quote, he knew more than anyone else, unquote. I was flummoxed. For a year, I'd been hearing a rumor from people inside and outside the case that Manson had visited the Cielo house after the murders, that he'd gone back with someone unknown to rearrange the scene. This would have accounted for discrepancies in the positions of the bodies. The killers left them one way, and the police found them in another. There were pools of Tate's and Sebring's blood on the front porch, splatters on the sidewalk and the walkway and the bushes, but according to the killers, neither Tate nor Sebring had ever left the room where they died. The coroner described blood smears on Tate's body as if she had been dragged, again, never mentioned by the killers. Those in the area, including a private security officer, had heard gunshots and arguing hours after the killers said they left. One more time. Those in the area, including a private security officer, had heard gunshots and arguing after the killers said they had left. And Manson himself had claimed on a few occasions that he had gone back to the house with an unnamed individual to, quote, see what my children did, unquote. The mere mention of the claim made Bugliosi apoplectic. I've seen a video in which another researcher had raised that possibility. An indignant Bugliosi asked, why would Manson put himself at risk like that? He may have been crazy, but he wasn't stupid. And when I asked Bugliosi about it at our first meeting, he refused even to consider the possibility, despite all the discrepancies. Now, though, here was Cummings along with others saying that Wilson had been at the Tate house after the murders, but before the police. Here was Hatami saying Wilson had called him that morning. Cummings said it was Wilson's, quote, biggest regret, unquote, that he hadn't been able to prevent the slaughter. Maybe these were the words of a self-important liar, or maybe Manson was telling the truth about the return visit, and Wilson had been there too. That seemed delusional to me, but Cummings and Hatami were not crazy. They were two independent, credible sources with the same story. It seemed possible to me that Wilson was the fulcrum, the man who could connect everything. The strange omissions at the trial and in Helter Skelter, the blatant failures of the Los Angeles Sheriff's Office to follow up on good leads, the suspicion that Manson could be an informant, the murders about a narcotics deal gone south. If I wanted to construct a unified field theory, Wilson linked to intelligence work by no fewer than a dozen sources, would have to be at the center. Knowing that a lot of what I had was circumstantial and speculative, I contained myself. I had a ton of work ahead of me. But looking back, when I wonder how I let this case consume me for the better part of 20 years, I can point to Lifson as a major cause. The vital records on Lifson were thin. Born in Chicago on March 25, 1931, he'd grown up in Kendallville, Indiana, and even his childhood had a whiff of the fanciful to it. His mother was a dancer, and his father was a world-renowned acrobat, part of a traveling family act. An only child, he developed a flair for the dramatic. At the University of Indiana, he was the lead in school plays, and he so enjoyed acting that he transferred to the Pasadena Playhouse, moving to L.A. and hoping, like so many before him, to become an actor or a singer. As a friend put it, quote, "His great strength was his natural affinity for people. He could play all these roles. His life really was a series of theatrical productions," unquote. It is not clear when that life swerved into espionage. According to a few people I spoke with, Lifson said that he'd had a mentor, Pete Lewis, who'd inducted him into undercover work. Lewis apparently met a tragic and deeply improbable end, like something out of a James Bond movie. He was killed by a poisoned dart hidden in an umbrella. Richard Edlund, E-D-L-U-N-D, one of several to mention the poison dart story, saw it as a vital part of Whitson's origin story. It was almost like Whitson thought he could avenge his friend's death by working as a spy. Who could say how much of it was true? My hope was that Whitson's family could separate fact from fiction. A few of the people I'd met in California told me that he had a Swedish ex-wife as well as a daughter. Their very existence was speculative because he was so reluctant to disclose anything about them. The family had lived together in America briefly until 1962. After the Cuban Missile Crisis came to a head, he sent them back to Sweden, certain that the U.S. was on the brink of nuclear war. All of this sounded far-fetched to me, too, but what didn't with Whitson? Sure enough, I reached his ex-wife, Ellen Josephson, J-O-S-E-F-S-O-N, nay, Nyland, N-Y-L-U-N-D, by a phone in Sweden. Josephson didn't beat around the bush. Quote, "Reeve was working for the CIA," she said. "That is why I am worried to talk to you," unquote. Was she sure about that? Yes, I am sure. She and Reeve had met in Sweden in 1961, she explained. They fell in love instantly. Before the end of the year, they'd married and moved to New York. In those days, he was undercover as a journalist, producing pro-communist pieces as a ploy to meet radicals. This, he seems to have hoped, would lead to more contacts in Russia. It was a scheme so elaborate that someone from the Polish embassy was involved, he remembered, and in due time, Whitson was bringing Russians to their place. "I got furious with him," she said. "I was very anti-communist," unquote. How could she have married a pinko? That is when Whitson felt he had to pull the curtain back. He explained that it was just part of his work for the agency, something he was otherwise ill-inclined to discuss. In October of 1962, Josephson said, she gave birth to their daughter, Liza. By then, she had misgivings about her marriage. The bloom was off the rose. Reeve's job jeopardized her life and now her daughter's, too. And it made him hard to love. He would be dispatched to remote areas of the world for months at a time, returning with no explanation for where he'd been or what he'd been doing. In 1962, he was always going off to Cuba, and after the missile crisis, he decided it would be best to send his family back to Sweden. They returned to Ellen's homeland sometime before JFK died, she recalled, and then radio silence. I didn't hear anything from him, Ellen said. When he did resurface, it was to demand a divorce. The legalities dragged on for 2 or 3 years. I had to be nice, she said. He said that things could happen to me if I didn't divorce him, unquote. After the divorce was finalized, neither she nor Liza heard from Whitson for some 15 years. He reappeared in the late 70s or early 80s, saying that he retired and that he wanted to atone in some way for his absence. Although they spoke only a few more times, Ellen did remember his bringing up Manson and the family. He said that his mother and Sharon Tate's mother were close, unquote, she said, and that is why he had to go back to it, to help. I never wanted to have any details. I was scared. He said, it's best for you not to know, unquote. On Ellen's advice, I got a hold of Liza, her daughter, who'd met Whitson for the first time since her infancy when she was 18. In several long phone calls, she filled in more biographical blanks about him. Now a married nurse living in Sweden, she had trouble reconciling her father's intense secrecy with his role in her life. She found him inexplicable, opaque. Quote, I could never understand how he got to know all these important people, she told me. He told me that he worked within the Central Intelligence Agency, and he was in a part of the agency that was absolutely non-existent. He did not exist, unquote. Did you believe him? Yes, she said, my existence was kept a secret to all his friends, unquote. When she made a trip to California to see him, he told some friends that she was coming. They, quote, were absolutely convinced that he was just making a practical joke like he always did. When I came through the door, I had two people just staring at me. They were so stunned, unquote. Whitson told her that he kept her at arm's length for so long because, quote, he lived his life in complete control over other people, and I was the only one that he could not control, one more time. Whitson told her that he kept her at arm's length for so long because, quote, he lived his life in complete control over other people, and I was the only one that he could not control, unquote. If people wanted to hurt him, quote, they could get me, unquote. She said, my mother and my grandparents in Sweden feared that I was going to be kidnapped because I was his daughter, unquote. Even after her father retired, they had a difficult relationship. He still would not discuss his past, and his politics bothered her. He was an arch-conservative with a rabid disdain for leftists. When Whitson died, Liza flew to Los Angeles to attend his funeral and was astonished to see how many powerful friends he had and how few of them knew much about him beyond his or her personal experience. He kept his friends apart, she said. Hoping to recover any mementos, she went to his sparsely furnished apartment, finding nothing of any sentimental value. He did leave behind a few photos, which surprised her. Whitson had always refused to be photographed. One of them caught her off guard. It was a black and white picture of her father with long, flowing hair, not a wig by all appearances, and bell bottoms. Quote, he looks like he could have been one of the Manson family members, she told me. She sent me the photograph, which, sure enough, showed a grimacing Whitson dressed as a hippie, not flamboyantly, but plausibly, in blue jeans and a wide belt, his shirt open at the neck. Liza was convinced that it was from one of his undercover operations. My impression was that the photo dated to about the mid-1960s. The cars in the background were from that period. I wondered if the disguise could have been related to Manson at all. She couldn't say, although he told her that he played some role in the case, quote, I never figured out why he was involved, she said. He was a master of telling you things, but not really spelling it out, unquote. Whitson have a large extended family. Many of his, quote, cousins, unquote, weren't even related by blood, but they bonded with him anyway. As Frank Rosenthal told me, quote, he had a strange habit of getting in touch with people named Whitson and saying they were his cousins, unquote. Linda Ruby, R-U-B-Y, however, was a real cousin of his. Liza had put me in touch. And she presented another side of Whitson's activities during and after the Tate murders. In August of 1969, Ruby told me, Whitson was living with his parents in L.A. One more time. In August of 1969, Ruby told me, Whitson was living with his parents in L.A. On the day the bodies were discovered at the Tate house, she said, he went missing. His father, her Uncle Buddy, had told her this story. The morning after the murders, around the same time Whitson would have placed his call to Hatami, Buddy woke up and discovered that Reeve hadn't come home that night. When news of the murders flashed on the radio, Buddy got nervous. He knew that Reeve had planned to visit the Cielo house the night before, and early reports said that one of the bodies there had yet to be identified. It was Stephen Parent, who wasn't ID'd until 8 that night. Fearing that his son had been murdered, Buddy Whitson called the cops, who sprang into action. Quote, the police set up a nerve center at their house, Ruby said. They remained there, manning the telephones, until Reeve finally returned home late that night, at which point they eagerly debriefed him. Ruby could not understand why the police would set up a command center at the home of an anonymous Los Angeles resident. Why not just check to see if the unidentified body was his? Making things weirder still, Whitson himself was present when his father told her the story. He was sitting right there, she remembered, quietly refusing to clarify or to contribute. He never even said where he was during the hours he was missing. Another friend summed it up nicely, quote, he always wanted to go to restaurants that no one went to. He said, quote, I have to keep a low profile. It was so low that there was no profile, unquote. As usual, I was anxious to find some way to verify everything I'd heard. With Whitson, especially, my reporting had crossed the line into conspiratorial territory, and I would be hard-pressed to convert skeptics on the merits of my interviews alone. Of course, clandestine intelligence agents are exactly the sort of people who do not leave a lot of paper behind, and Whitson, by all accounts, was so savvy that he did not have to take notes. I filed a Freedom of Information Act request, or FOIA, with the CIA, asking for any information on him.
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0: Their response said that they couldn't, quote, neither confirm nor deny, unquote, Whitson's connection to the agency. Freedom of Information Act specialists told me that this is the closest one can get to confirmation that someone actually worked for the CIA. I did eventually find corroboration in print, but it came in a strange form, a manuscript for an unpublished book called Five Down on Cielo Drive. written around 1974 or 75, before Helter Skelter, and thus before Bugliosi's telling of the Manson story, had ossified into the official, unquote, narrative, the book had a tortured history, not least because it involved at least three authors. The most prominent were Lieutenant Robert Helder, who headed the LAPD's investigation into the Tate murders. Another contributor was Sharon Tate's father, Colonel Paul Tate. The third author was Roger Frenchy Lajeunesse, and that's LA, J-E-U-N-E-S-S-E, an FBI agent who'd unofficially, unquote, assisted the LAPD. It is not hard to see the appeal of the book, especially before Helter Skelter. Here were three authorities on the case who could give a rich account of it when no such account existed. They secured a contract with a publisher when too much time passed without a viable book. A ghostwriter came on board, but by the time the manuscript was ready, Bugliosi had beaten them to the punch, and Helter Skelter had claimed the mantle of official, unquote, Manson book. The deal fell through. In the ensuing years, the five-bound manuscript gained a reputation among researchers and obsessives. It was exceptionally rare. Hardly anyone other than its authors had read it, and even though it was apparently tedious, it was rumored to have the most complete account of the LAPD's investigation, false leads and all. Another journalist passed me a copy. I read the parts about Colonel Tate especially closely. A retired military intelligence officer, Tate had mounted his own inquiry into his daughter's death, separate from but parallel to the LAPD's. Many had told me that Whitson was under his wing. You wouldn't think that LAPD detectives would have been so keen on two outsiders helping them, especially given those outsiders' connections to intelligence, but a Los Angeles Sheriff's Office detective told me that Colonel Tate, quote, appeared to be running the LAPD, unquote. Then, in his mid-40s, Tate had only recently left the Army. To mount his independent, unquote, investigation, he tried to masquerade as a laid-back Californian, growing a beard and long hair. But he retained the upright carriage of a military officer as he wandered into hippie clubs and drug dens in search of his daughter's murderer, offering a lavish reward to anyone who would help. And how did Whitson play into this? The five-bound manuscript refers to a Walter Kern, quote, a somewhat shady character who can best be described as a police groupie, unquote. Apparently, he had been a friend of Jay Sebring and wanted to help in any way he could. Kern, unquote, was always one step ahead of the other investigators. Helder wrote, quote, in this business, as you might imagine, a policeman gets to meet many strange people. Kern was among the strangest, and as we will see in our next program, Kern was Reed Whitson. This is all we have time for. We will continue with this, and we will overlap some of the material we've read with what we read in our next program. This concludes For the Record, program number 1164. Farewell America, Part 3, The Reed Whitson File, Part 1. This is being recorded on November 20th of the year 2020. I'm Dave Emery. Have fun.
2: 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Let's continue the program with the Chris Hedges Report Show. Chris Hedges is in conversation with Roger Hallam, H-A-L-L-A-M, organizer of Extinction Rebellion Organization in England.

0: legal implications of creating endless mass death. It is a searing indictment of a legal and political system that is designed to punish those who resist, while protecting those who propel us towards mass extinction. In the age of climate collapse, telling the truth has become a criminal act. He and his four co-defendants, who each received four-year sentences, were convicted for hosting a Zoom call in 2022 to organize activists to climb onto bridges over the M25, the main motorway that circles Greater London. The short-term aim was to stop traffic. The long-term aim was to force the government to stop new oil and gas licenses. This was not a symbolic protest, exemplified by protesters hurling tomato soup at Van Gogh's sunflowers preserved by protective glass in the National Gallery in London. It was a protest designed to disrupt, as it did, commerce and the machinery of state. Although even the protesters who tossed soup at the painting, which was not damaged, received harsh prison terms of nearly 3 years. Roger, like a reviled biblical prophet, warns that we are already experiencing fundamental shifts in climate patterns that are destroying the foundations of human society. Our infrastructure and social structures are increasingly based on climate models that no longer exist. Seas are rapidly rising. Tens of millions of people, once considered safe from coastal flooding, are now considered at risk. Global warming has nearly doubled in only a decade. Ocean overheating is accelerating. Over a two-year period, ocean heat waves with temperatures up to 3 to 5 Celsius above normal lasted for 500 days nonstop, covering 96% of the world's oceans. Antarctica is undergoing the fastest glacier collapse ever recorded. Thawing permafrost is belching out greenhouse gases. If greenhouse gas emissions are not reduced by 50% within the next 6 years, by 2030, Roger writes, average global temperatures will exceed 2 degrees Celsius, displacing an estimated 1 billion people. That's 20 times the number of homeless at the end of World War II, amounting to 1 in 8 people on Earth. There's a 50% chance the Atlantic meridional overturning circulation will collapse by 2050, causing temperatures in Europe to drop by 10 to 30 degrees Celsius. The Arctic is expected to be ice-free in summer between 2030 and 2035, and by 2040, forest fires may destroy 20% of woodland annually. This is just the beginning. Joining me to discuss the climate crisis and his book, Suicide, The Political and Legal Implications of Creating Endless Mass Death, is Roger Hallam. So Roger, I wrote the foreword to this book, so I have to be upfront about that. It's a great book. I wouldn't have written for the foreword if it wasn't. When I was in London, of course, visited you in prison. I wondered how that prolonged period in prison changed your perspective, if it did, and, you know, not just on, you know, your role, your social role, but also on on British society.
1: Well, yeah, I was in prison for about 14, 15 months, and then I was in prison on remand for about 4 months. So I've been in and out of prison basically for 3 or 4 years now for various matters. I mean, how it's affected me is I'm just a lot stronger. And people might think that's peculiar or, you know, unusual, but I don't think it is. I think there's been a recent study come out that people who've been to prison, and about 250 people have been put in prison in UK. So that's the equivalent of, you know, 1,500 plus in America, if you take in the increase in population. Yeah, the study showed people come out more committed, not less committed. And there's reasons we can discuss why that's the case.

0: But it certainly gives you a visceral sense of what an authoritarian state looks like now. And in terms of doing action on the must-dev projects that we face, we're already in an authoritarian state in the UK, and obviously similarly in America.
1: I remember in Craig Murray, he'd spent much less time in prison or jail than you did, but I remember when he got out, he told me he was just stunned at the, bankruptcy, if that's the right word, of the kind of lives that many of those who were incarcerated led, the lack of opportunity, the poverty, the even illiteracy. Was that something that you, I mean, it may not have come as a surprise to you, or I mean, I'm just curious whether it gave you a window into this rapidly expanding social inequality, which defines certainly the United States and the UK.
0: Yeah, I think it does. It didn't particularly surprise me or strike me this time. It's the seventh time I've been in prison. I went to prison in the 1980s when I was 19, 20 for the peace movement. So I've sort of seen, I've had plenty of experience with the British class system, let's put it like that. And the class, British society has been characterized by extreme inequality for centuries, and that's sort of baked in, I suppose. I think what we need to understand, though, is that people have the opportunity and the courage to deal with their circumstances. Not always, of course, and often terrible tragedies and great injustices happen in prison, as you all people are aware, like Chris. But at the same time, people get on with their lives and people are capable of taking control of themselves and living with some dignity in spaces of extreme provocation and deprivation. And I think this is what we need to understand. As you know, that's my. I have a generally positive attitude of the human. Like we are capable. We're not just pieces of dead matter that get hit on the head. We are capable and very capable of fighting back, both internally and externally, and otherwise history wouldn't happen as we know. So for me, it was a place of reflection, really, and admiration, really, for some of the guys that I was incarcerated with. I was on a corridor with people, lifers as they call them in the UK. I don't know if that's the word in other places, but people that have been sent to prison for 25 years plus. So many of these people have done terrible things, no two ways about that. But many of them had, decided they were going to live their life anyway, and they were very spiritually solid. Not all of them, of course, but a lot of them were. And this for me was a lesson that whatever the bad guys do to us, we always have that opportunity to choose how we're going to react and how we're going to live our lives in response to the involuntary, hell that's imposed upon us by the powers that be.
1: You have long made this point, which of course is correct, that you have the, let's call it the liberal wing of the political establishment that will acknowledge the reality of the climate crisis, but essentially do little to nothing, perhaps symbolic, gestures. And then you have the Trump-like climate denialists, but both sides of this political equation are dangerous. Explain.
0: Well, I'm with Martin Luther King, as you know, Chris, right? The enemy is the liberal moderates, not the Ku Klux Klan. you know, as per the Birmingham, a letter from a Birmingham prison. And I don't mean that in some provocative way, you know, just to get attention. I mean it from the heart of my being, that what makes me furious beyond words is not the evil people in the world. There's always evil people in the world, as various people have said. The problem is those people that facilitate that evil in full knowledge that it is evil and pretend to be good while they do it, right? And this is the liberal class. And this is the class that perpetually undermines the ability to bring along the objective revolutionary conditions which are strategically and ethically undeniably necessary at the present time, given the objectivity of the number of people who are going to die in the next 20, 30 years due to the whole, you know, shit show of things that are going to be brought down upon us that everyone, you know, listening to this knows about, right? The problem is the lack of leadership, the lack of revolutionary leadership, which will call out the liberal class and make clear that if people are not going to die, then they need to join together to create a revolutionary movement. And I don't mean, again, I don't mean that in some romantic, put a poster in your on your wall way. I mean in the classical 20th century civil resistance way, right? Of having a leadership structure, having a mass organization, having an explicit strategy of regime change, and having a rhetoric of rage and determination. And until we get those things in place, we will be continually sabotaged by what I would call the administrative class, you know. I've recently been mobilizing in, you know, inner city London, and this is the problem, right? There's so many people that are furious, like, you know, just about everyone that you speak to, and I've knocked on the doors of thousands of people in the last 8 months. The problem is that all the vast majority of the campaign spaces, the vast majority of the deliberative spaces are basically controlled by this administrative class, which exists to prevent any collectivization of resistance. And as soon as you do that, they're down on you, right? And they use various methods to make sure you're not successful. And that's the problem. I'm not interested, as you know, on coming on podcasts and saying how bad Donald Trump is. You know, it's like, we've done that, we've been there. What we need to do is organise. And we need to understand how you organise. And we've got a 200-year tradition of organising since the French Revolution. And we need to start being humble enough to realise people in the past used to do it a lot better than we did, rather than thinking, you know, we can just mess around on social media and such like, you know, these are, anyway, there's a bunch of things you can, you know, to be discussed there, I guess.
1: Well, I think you have pointed out, I think quite astutely, that this organization requires that you show up, that you invest significant time in speaking to various groups, in programs of education, that it's not done online, that it's done through personal connections, and that it's labor and time intensive.
0: It is. And there's no sort of mystery about why that is the case. Humans are functions basically of what's happening around 5 meters around them at any one time. In other words, what the other humans are doing within your immediate space. And I did years of research, you know, in academia about this before I co-founded Extinction Rebellion. And I'm not saying anything unusual. There's 40, 50 years of psychological research. Individuals don't read books and then decide, you know, to do A. What they do is they talk to people who they respect. And if they are doing X, they'll do X as well. And if they're doing Y, they'll do Y. So people can be enormously courageous and enormously evil, depending upon what's happening around them. So the role of the revolutionary is to design those spaces. We don't need to talk about individuals. We need to talk about spaces and dynamics. And there's different units of spaces. You know, what you say to people on the doorstep, what you say to people in assemblies, what you say to people, you know, in interviews like this and such like. And they all need to come together. And the big message needs to be, if we don't join together, we're going to die. And I mean that literally, right? I don't mean you get together and say, hey, guys, we've got some problems and Trump's a big, you know, a terrible person and various like abstract nouns. We need to say you are going to die and your death is going to be appalling. And you need to go through your dark night of the soul and come out of the side and become a mature human being like millions and billions of people were in the past, who confronted the same situation. This is nothing unusual in the human experience, as you know. What's unusual is we've had 30 years where we've fooled ourselves that we don't face mass death. And now we do, because we're in 2025. So it's a matter of getting over ourselves. And this is the role of prophetic leadership. And there's not enough prophetic leaders out there because that sort of function is not valued. There's this idea everyone will spontaneously join together. They won't, unfortunately. Which doesn't mean I'm justifying, you know, some patriarchal, traditional, top-down, you know, crap leadership sort of model. What I'm pointing to are the great leaders of the past who, you know, stood up and died for the cause, as we know, which is what usually happens. But that, again, that is not a problem. You know, we've had 30 years of saying, oh, we don't want leaders because they end up getting shot. Well, obviously they end up getting shot. that's what the life of the human involves, is sacrifice. We haven't ended history. We're still in the midst of it, and we're about to come to the final chapter of it. And one of the reasons we're going to fail is because we pretend the old logics don't apply, which is, you know, you live a good life and if you get shot, so be it. That's the way we need to approach the future. And that's not going to happen unless people, you know, act like me and you, Chris. You know, we're one of the few people in the Western world that gets up and tells people. And this is what Larry Kramer did, you know, who I think is the most important American of the last 100 years, not Martin Luther King. It's Larry Kramer who got up and said, get out in the streets, otherwise you're going to fucking die.
1: Yeah.
0: And he said it again and again. And as you know, he turned around the campaigns against AIDS and the obscenity of what was happening in the late 80s with gay guys, you know, dying in corridors. He turned that around. How did he turn it around? By getting fucking angry. It's not complicated, you know. You just need to get a grip and do what you need to do, really.
1: Is there a parallel between the worse or the faster we move towards ecocide, the harsher the repression becomes? That certainly seems to be your experience.
0: Yes, it is, but we take the wrong message from that. We take the materialistic capitalist message, which is life isn't an accounting system, you know, and you've got, you know, $10, Chris, and I take $5 from you and you've only got $5 left. You know, this is what the left does all the time, to get colonized by neoliberal capitalistic logics. If you get put into prison, it doesn't mean you've lost $5 and you've got $5 left. It means whatever you want it to mean. You see what I mean? Humans are not accounts. When the neoliberal left says, oh, repression is really bad because that means people cannot rebel, not only are they betraying the essence of what it is to be human, they're just talking empirical bollocks, as you know. History is absolutely full of societies becoming more authoritarian. And because they're more authoritarian, people rebel. Not despite. Because it's an obscenity. I mean, you've got Trump in America, and what are the numbers? Like 5-10 million people have been out on the streets. Why is that? It certainly isn't because, you know, the repression. Despite the repression, it's because of it, isn't it? People didn't all rush indoors in Minnesota going, oh dear, you know, there's a chance I might, you know, lose my liberty or whatever. They were going, fuck this, let's go, because some things are more important, right? Which is self-respect and all the rest of it.
1: How do you see the movement moving? You have had, we won't name them, maybe you'll name them. We have had movements that embrace this kind of radical response, confrontational response, essentially become domesticated. Most of the environmental movements, the mainstream environmental movements, Sierra Club and all, I've already have. But how would you kind of judge or explain the health of our radical movements in terms of confronting power?
0: Well, I think we're in the darkest hour before the dawn. That's my analysis. I think the state of the radical movements is massively immature in the presence of the objectivity that we face. But important to understand is this is nothing new. There's a cycle of resistance in response to repression. And you can have a cycle of resistance and then everything collapses because you can't keep that level of energy up for, you know, for a long time. And what we've got now is in many ways like the last spasm of denial, right? Before it becomes absolutely obvious what's going on. In the words of a university professor whose name I've forgotten, who was on social media last week saying, everything won't change until white people die. And this was a professor from a elite university, right? Obviously he was retired, he wouldn't say that if he was in a job. But that's the fundamental tipping point, as we know. And white people will start dying. Obviously, I'm talking about rich white people here as well. They will start dying because the climate crisis is a suicide prospect, which is why my book is called Suicide. My book isn't called, you know, the ruling class are going to do us in and, you know, they'll be fine and we won't.
1: Right. They think they'll be fine.
0: This is a unique moment in the human experience, because since 1945 you've had the capacity to destroy every human on the planet. It's not like previous ruling classes were worse than this one. Obviously they would have destroyed themselves as well. The point is this ruling class will destroy others, and also they'll destroy themselves. And by destroy, I mean we're going extinct and they will go extinct. And, we, you know, we can have little obscene conversations about whether a few of them survive in a bunker for a few decades. But that's not the point. The point here is that the whole way our civilization sees reality is intricately combined with why we're going extinct. And what we need is a fundamental new way of seeing what it is to live a human life. And this sounds ridiculous at the moment because we're at the darkest night before, hour before the dawn. But I can 100% guarantee that in 10 years' time, there'll be a revolution in the ways in which we see the nature of our civilization, in the ways that prophetic explosions have happened at times of extreme distress in human history. There's nothing unusual about this. What's happening at the moment is like, you know, we're having the last dance in the Hitler's bunker before the Russians arrive, you know what I mean? That's the logic that's being promoted by the liberal left and the conservative spaces is let's forget about reality for another 10 years, pretend, and then, you know, and then we'll have to deal with death.
1: And yet there are movements within societies that face imminent death you know, the ghost dance or something, where people retreat into crisis cults. I look at the Christian right as a crisis cult. You unplug yourself from reality. You embrace magical thinking. That's also a phenomena of, you know, an overwhelming existential crisis.
0: Yes, yes. I mean, we need to be, you know, I'm not some madman, Chris. You know, this is going to happen and it's all really straightforward. I'm a sociologist, as you know, right? And it's not complicated. This issue is not complicated. It's emotionally appalling, but analytically it's not complicated, which is, in times of massive distress, a society will fracture along several key lines. One of them is towards internal destruction, personal suicide, nervous breakdown, domestic violence. Another fracture will go towards external hedonism, you know, live now, forget the future. And another element will go into some form of collective cult-like behavior, or some fascistic, you know, worship of death, and what, you know, which is what fascism basically is. And the last fracture will be the fracture that turns towards the prophetic love of life and the human. And obviously it's the last one that we're putting our bets on, right? But it's naive to think that the others won't exist. The point is, everything will be up for grabs. And any of those fractures could become hegemonic. But no one can predict beforehand how it's going to go, right? That's the point. But what we can predict with absolute certainty is the centre will collapse. And it is collapsing. It's a zombie space already, as we know. It's only there because of institutional support. So that's the prospect, you know, in the next two decades.
1: Let me ask a little bit about the climate crisis itself. You know, as it accelerates, you, of course, see the solidification of climate fortresses. This is what Europe is doing, what the United States is doing, essentially locking out those who are fleeing northwards. Talk a little bit about the crisis itself and the increasing pressure it's bringing on human societies.
0: Well, first of all, we need to deal with the liberal left idea that the climate crisis is complicated, right? You know, there's lots and lots of talk shows and podcasts about the climate crisis. And what's communicated is, this is just a vague idea. There's nothing vague about putting CO2 into the atmosphere. There's three facts we need to just establish, and then we can just move on to what's going to happen on the human scale, right? We're at 1.5. No one can dispute that. We're going up 0.4 per decade. So we're going to be hitting 2 around 2035, maybe a bit before, maybe a bit after. At 2 degrees, we trigger all the tipping points in the Earth system. Again, maybe one or two will be earlier, maybe one or two will be afterwards. That will create runaway climate collapse. Everyone knows that. That means we'll go up to 2.5 and 3 and 3.5 and such like. And once we pass 2 degrees, a quarter of the world's population will be on the move. Again, not immediately, not all of them. But who's counting, right? As you said in the introduction, that's 2 billion people. That's 2 billion people on the go. And in the future decades, it will rise. And there is a get-out clause, which is revolution, that collapses the carbon, which is why I'm a revolutionary, because that's the only way out. And then there's a technological fix, you know, geoengineering and such like. So it's not 100% guaranteed that we're going extinct. But we have to accept that's now the main scenario, because it's quite difficult to have a revolution and there's no guarantee geoengineering will work. But if you want to be a realist out there, if someone's listening to this and they think, OK, I'm a realist, then you have to be a revolutionary and you have to consider geoengineering. That's it. And obviously added onto that, we've got AI and, you know, nuclear war and various sort of wild cards. But this isn't a wild card. It's physics. It's like you drop a ball and it drops to the ground, right? You put CO2 into the atmosphere, it warms up, and we're at 1.5 and we're going to reach 2. So once we've got that established, then we can look at what it means to have a billion people on the move. And we know what that looks like because 50, 100 million people are on the move in World War II. And basically it destroys the world economy. That's the first thing to say. There's going to be no pensions. The second thing to say is, unless there's a revolutionary religious transformation, there'll be genocides of a scale many, many times greater than what happened in the 20th century. Because we know what fascists do is they kill the outsider. And that's what's coming down the line. And they'll kill those who try and prevent it. So we're going into a period of history where, unless we do something fundamental with ourselves and our society, we will plunge into the greatest spasm of horror the human race has ever experienced. And it's super important that people don't avoid that, because the only way we're going to avoid it is by facing it, which means facing up to death. And this is why I'm spending more and more of my time talking about religiosity in the widest sense of the word. That unless you come to face what it is to be a human, i.e. a conscious entity that's going to die, and accept that reality, whenever it's going to be, you're never going to grow up and be able to be fully human in the face of horror. And it's entirely possible to do that, right? But it's not going to happen by avoiding the realities that we face. And this is difficult, to put it mildly, but it's not impossible.
1: Well, we have consumer society is completely oriented towards the fantasy of eternal youth. I mean, we're fighting against a culture that, essentially does everything it can to mask or hide the fact of our own mortality.
0: Which is why we've got a massive mental health crisis, because the mainstream culture is saying you can live forever. That's the subliminal message. I know we sort of know that in actuality, but that's the message, the idealization of youth, the idealization of youth, of life without death, which is a contradiction in terms, obviously. And then we've got the reality, which is people below 30 are facing a slow death by starvation and death in social breakdown and all the rest of it. And the solution to that is prophetic witness, as it always was in the past. And this is why the new movements that are going to emerge, which are going to be in a position to actually concretely deal with the crisis materially and spiritually, have not yet been born, to be honest with you, Chris. They're going to come out of the edges of the social space. You know, and the reason I come on to shows like this is not to talk to the 90%, you know, I'm talking to the 1% of people who have it at the back of their mind that they're going to be the people who are going to provide the prophetic witness. And there's nothing wacky or weird about this. I had a chat with Paul Engler, you know, who you may know, who's one of the, you know, most skilled movement organizers in the States. You know, and we both compare notes every now and again because I do similar work in Europe. And we both agreed the single biggest determinant of movement growth is prophetic leadership. You need someone to go around and say, you're going to fucking die. Get out there. You don't want people to start giving you facts and figures. You know, when I do talks, I do that, what I've just said. You know, it takes 2 minutes to tell everyone where we're up to. After that, the key question is, how do you want to live your life? The key question isn't, what are we going to do? That's like a machine question, right? You know, Lenny was a machine revolutionary. It's like, no, the question isn't, not what are we going to do? We're not dealing here with a broken car engine. We're dealing with a spiritual being called the human. And the key question is, how are you going to live your life? And the great thing about that question is, doesn't matter what the outcome is, because the outcome is above your pay grade, as we all know. It's only like humanist arrogance that thinks, you know, we control this world. We most certainly do not control this world, which isn't to say we shouldn't give a good life. But the reason we live a good life is because we believe in the good. And if you don't believe in the good, you get mentally ill. You know, it doesn't take long to put your ducks in a row. You know these. You know what the ducks in a row looks like, Chris, right? And many of your viewers, you know, and listeners know what having your spiritual ducks in a row looks like. But someone needs to go out and talk about this rather than, you know, why the rich are terrible and all the rest of it. Obviously, the rich are terrible. People don't need to be told the rich are terrible. We've known that for the last 5,000 years. What they need to know is, what is it to live a good life?
1: Well, you mentioned the word religiosity, and I know that that's important to you as it is to me, not in an orthodox kind of way, but I think it is vital for a successful movement where one is judged not by the outcome finally, but by one's integrity and commitment to justice. And I just, you know, I wondered if you could kind of flesh that out.
0: Yeah, well, the first thing to establish is orthodoxy, as you called it, is what secularity has imposed upon us. Like, the whole idea of religion is a modern concept, as I think, you know, many of your listeners may know. The word religion didn't come in until the modern period. Before the modern period, the notion of religiosity, as you might say, was impregnated in all aspects of life. And what modernity did, what secularity did, what the capitalist regime did, is stick religion as a noun and stuck it as something that happens on Sunday and some weird belief in some concrete other called God, right? That's nothing to do with religion. That's like what secularity has done. And the tragedy and the appalling criminality of secularity is to prevent people engaging in the sense of the transcendent and the enchantment of what life is, because they're told that that's, you know, child's play and all the rest of it, and it's some weird belief, as if secularity and modernity isn't a belief itself, right? The outlier is modernity. For 99% of human history, people have believed in transcendent phenomena, or the transcendent within the material and other related ideas. And even today, in today's world, you know, for the sake of argument, 80% of the world's population is aware there's something other than going out and making money. You see what I mean? Like, we need to understand there's history here, just as there's history in, imperialism, and there's history of the oppression of common people. There's also the history of the stripping of a sense of the transcendent from culture. And this is the primary reason why we are not resilient, why people burn out, because they think they're just themselves. But being just yourself is just some weird cult idea of, you know, Newtonian physicists. It's obvious that we're not just on our own. We're part of some universal thing that's beyond words. And just because something's beyond words doesn't mean it doesn't exist. Just go and read some quantum physics, for God's sake. You know, you see what I mean? So we need to start battling back. And this is a big battlefield of saying it's obvious and it's natural and it's absolutely needed that we start understanding what it is to be who we are, which is to be part of something greater than what we are, because that's objectively what we are. It's not some postmodern whim. It's a reality. We are objectively part of something bigger, and we always are and always will be. And once we start engaging with this, and I've got great hopes that the younger generation, you know, the under 30s, are ready for this, because they, you know, it's intolerable to live in a world where there's just you on your own. So people will be looking for it. And if we don't provide a progressive pro-social orientation of what the transcendent is, we know what will happen is, you know, the Nietzschean Nazi space will come and gobble everyone up and get everyone to worship death and destruction as some sort of perverted form of transcendence. So the race is on, but the idea this is just about, inequality that secular left is just appallingly self-sabotaging. People need to believe in something greater than themselves, and it's already there, right? You know, I'm better people than me, no doubt, will design what that looks like over the next 20 years. But there's absolutely no question that we're not going to win by pretending we're dead matter, because we're not.
1: So just to close, ideally, what does this revolution look like? How is it built? How does it come about? And how are the ruling global elites dethroned?
0: Well, first of all, by not asking the question. I mean, if you ask the question, Chris, without doing the spiritual work before you ask the question, you're going to burn out in 6 months. This is why Gandhi said you have to go and like do self-purification before you go into battle. You know, everyone does this for the last 2,000 years. You can't send your troops into battle thinking about, you're going to hit the left wing and then the right wing and then, you know, do X, Y, and Z. First of all, you have to pray to God. The praying to God is the important bit, right? Because that gives you the courage to do everything else, so that when it looks like you're losing, you don't turn and flee, because if you do, then everyone dies. I mean, obviously that's the military version of it, but there's a non-violent Gandhian and, you know, version of it as well. So as I said, the first question is to ask the question with other people in some form of collectivity in an assembly. What do we want to do with our lives? What are our obligations to our parents and our children? What's our obligation to our countries? You know, what is it to be good? Those are the key questions. Only when you've spent a decent amount of time asking those questions and you've got a practice that reintroduces you to those questions on a regular basis, can you then go into battle. And when you go into battle, then there's a few basic rules, right? Which is to concentrate all your resources in one time and space. In other words, you have to create a mass collectivity. You have to elect or choose who your leadership, your generals will be, who will go there. We're going to go to Washington, you know, on the 2nd of October. We're not going to go to Washington, you know, a little bit in September and a little bit in November and a little bit in December. Someone needs to make the big strategic decisions, and you need to choose wise people to do that, obviously. But you can't avoid that. And then once you go into battle with the powers that be, then you need to have a positive message of what you're going to do afterwards. You can't have all the neoliberal civil resistance movements of the last 20 years, you know, that overthrow some dictatorship in Egypt or Ukraine, and then just reinstitute liberal capitalism, which morphs into monopoly capitalism. You have to have a fundamentally revolutionary demand, and that revolutionary demand is sortition, which is the original meaning of democracy, which is people are selected randomly from the population in order to make the decisions of the society, which is what they did in Athens and what they did in Florence, right? It was only the last 200 years we've got this perverted idea that voting in elections was democracy. It's not. That's aristocracy. It's oligarchy. And you only need to look at America to see how it works out. So we've just been told a big lie that we've got a democracy. We haven't. But there's no point complaining and trying to make voting better. You need a whole new system, which is you select people by sortition randomly. So 70% of the people in the decision-making assemblies are working class people, because 70% of people in the population are working class, or whatever you want. And, you know, that's a whole new other discussion, of course, Chris, right? But the point is that's the revolution for the 21st century. And unless you make it explicit, then people will obviously degenerate back into liberal logics, and then you'll have fascism, because obviously there's no point voting for the Democrats or the Labour Party. It just facilitate a bigger fascist surge, you know, next time round. And this is why you need strategic and prophetic leadership. Otherwise people will go, oh yeah, you know, let's give the Democrats one more chance. Like, those days have gone, haven't they? Or am I? Yeah.
1: Yeah. Well, they went a long time ago, but, you know, the liberal class is quite good at hurting people in every election cycle back into the dead embrace of the political system. I mean, that's probably why they're there.
0: Yeah, yeah, which is why you need to start, you know, if you want to talk concretely, you know, after you're doing your spiritual preparation, what do people do? You need to organize new communities. Simple as that. And everyone thinks, you know, oh, this is a hard grind. Obviously, it's a hard grind. But also, it goes non-linear at a certain point. You know, like in the community that I've been organizing, we organized about five or six of us, three or four nights a week. And then we started a community campaign and we had 20-30% name recognition within 6 months. And, you know, this is my day job, right? It's not like I'm making this stuff up. My day job is how to organize mobilizations. But that's what needs to be done. There's no point talking, going to conferences or sitting on social media. That's just going to let the fascists win. Because the fascist strategy is to get out into communities and organize those communities. And if you don't organize them, then the fascists will organize them. And this is one of the biggest problems with the secular left is they don't actually like human beings, right?
1: Yeah.
0: You know what I'm saying? I mean, you need to decide whether you're a Democrat or not. If you're an elite, anti-human leftist, then fair enough. But at least be honest about it. And if you actually genuinely love the common people, you need to go out and talk to them, for God's sake. You see what I'm saying?
1: Yeah.
0: You need to go, you know, you need 100,000 American young people to do a big Freedom Summer, which is spend the summer knocking on the doors of working class districts, listen to people, get them into assemblies, allow them to create their own political realities like Paulo Freire did in Brazil, and then put their candidates up, organize mutual aid projects, organize local campaigns, aggregate them, build a mass movement, and then off you go. It's really not rocket science, right? Sitting around moaning about it is just like suicide strategy, as we know.
1: Great. Thanks, Roger. And I want to thank Max, Thomas, and Noel, who produced the show. You can find me at chrisedges.substack.com.
2: You have been listening to the Chris Hedges Report Show. Chris Hedges was in conversation with Roger Hallam, H-A-L-L-A-M, organizer of Extinction Rebellion Organization in England, who is an environmentalist. His latest book is entitled Suicide, and the conversation is on the topic of Democracy Necessitates Resistance, from 22nd of July. 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I have added one bonus show to the program guide. 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Let's continue the program with an interview with Lawrence Wilkinson, retired U.S. Army Colonel and former Chief of Staff to the Secretary of State, Colin Powell, and Larry Johnson, former CIA analyst, now a member of Group Veteran Intelligence Professionals for Sanity, by Danny Haifeng, host of the Namesake podcast, on the topic of Iran raises Israeli embassy as Trump goes nuclear, from 22nd of July.
3: Welcome to the show, everyone. I am joined by Colonel Lawrence Wilkerson and Larry Johnson to break down the latest developments, where we begin with 11th straight night of strikes. First, of course, the U.S. striking Iran for the 11th straight night, and Iran retaliating. According to reports by Minpress News, Iran targeted and hit the Israeli embassy in Bahrain. This is according to reports gathered from Channel 14 News in Israel. There hasn't been any assessment of the damage just yet. But nonetheless, Iran has, even as of this hour, been striking U.S. bases incredibly hard, not just in Bahrain at the Sheikh Isa Air Base, but here, Jordan, at the King Faisal Air Base, which, as Larry has mentioned many times on this program, there has been evacuations of heavy military equipment. And according to satellite imagery now, we are seeing that the airstrikes, the missile strikes by Iran and the drone strikes have confirmed that C-130 transport aircraft, fighter jets, and other hardware have left the base. Iran also overnight hit an F-15 hangar, MQ-9 drone still inside their packaging. This all is in Jordan and Bahrain and Kuwait. As the escalations continue, the United States also hit Iran overnight. And after Trump announced that he was planning on an eye for an eye, that any missile, rocket, and drone that hits a ship in the Strait of Hormuz by Iran will be answered with a bridge or a power plant hit, even in the capital city of Tehran. So how about we start with you, Colonel Wilkerson? What do you make of the latest developments in this war? And now, even though we have...
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3: Evacuations, not just of King Faisal Air Base, but even of Al Udeid Air Military Base, the hub of CENTCOM, now also being evacuated. Still, Trump is talking about escalating further. What do you make of all this?
6: I think it's a desperate moves of a desperate man. The question is, does he know he's desperate? And to a certain extent, do the people around him, particularly the Secretary of Defense, who's having his own problems over on the Hill, even with his own political party, defending all this money that he's asking for, with apparently, according to my information, not a whole lot of rational reason being provided for the reason he wants it or what he's going to do with it or why he needs it so desperately. So I think we've got an administration that is trapped in a war that maybe it doesn't know the significance of which and doesn't know the significance of the fact that it's being defeated roundly and soundly, but even worse, wants to extend it, expand it, and maybe even, as Rubio has been suggesting, we're going to take a little excursion down to Cuba in the midst of it for a diversion or whatever. But nonetheless, I fear that too. All to say that I think what's happening right now is what I was talking about several weeks ago. And that is that Iran is proceeding very decisively and very carefully and very prudently along a list, you might call them an escalation list, of targets that they have. And those targets heretofore have been targets directly associated with the genocide of the Palestinians, with Israel, directly associated with those crimes and ravages of Israel and those supporting her. But now I think they are going to make some decisions to go further. And by that, I mean they're going to start hitting targets that really do disrupt and make difficult the global economy. And those would be targets in Saudi Arabia and targets elsewhere in the region that are economic in nature and will, as I said, really expand this conflict. I don't think they want to do that. I think they like the fact, they enjoy the fact right now that according to most reports, two-thirds of the world's opinion at least is neutral, if not on their side. Even more important than that, in the same reports, you see that probably 65 to 66% of the world really detests the United States of America, and that detestation grows daily. And it has a number of components, some of which are what's happening in Israel with all that Israel's doing on the West Bank and East Jerusalem and Gaza and Syria and Lebanon. But it also has to do with the fact that they realize that what the empire is doing is prejudicial to their lives and to their countries and states. This latest excursion into Mali is an example. We are not the world's friend anymore. And this war is deepening that feeling and making it more profound. Iran, though, I think does not want, as I said, to go to this second and third and even fourth tier of targets, which are principally economic, though they have done some, like, for example, Fujairah. I understand that's being hit again. And they're probably going to unleash the Houthis on making sure the Saudis can't get anything into the Red Sea. We've already been there. We've already seen what that does. We've seen us retreat from the Red Sea. I don't see any expectation whatsoever that we will be any more successful this time. 60% of the world's commerce passes through the Bab el-Mandeb in the Red Sea. 60% of the world's commerce, much more than oil, gas, diesel, helium, and all that. Commodities, foodstuffs, you name it, goes through that area. So this has every prospect, if Iran does go further and hits with the devastating accuracy and intelligence that they have to this point, check out Soleimania, for example, then we're going to have real problems in the global economy.
3: Yeah, and Yemen has reportedly announced via radio to a Saudi vessel today that they better turn around or get ready to face God. So yeah, blockade is very real, very real.
6: How do we justify or how do we explain what Trump has said today alone in press conferences about, for example, nothing's going to move in the Strait of Hormuz. I'm going to kill anything in the Strait of Hormuz. That's your problem, dude. That's your huge problem. You're going to kill anything that moves in the Strait of Hormuz? Okay, really smart.
3: Yeah, well, Larry, I want to just, before I get your comments, just show this contrast. So these were his comments today, Donald Trump, saying that if Iran shoots at a ship, whether it be missile, rocket, or drone, or any type of weapon, and the United States will then bomb and destroy one bridge or power plant, including those located next to or in the capital city of Tehran. But yet we see here Al Udeid base, air base, the hub of CENTCOM, it's moved all of its aircraft out because of Iranian missiles. And even as we speak, Iranian ballistic missiles are reportedly headed toward Jordan now, and U.S. air defenses are active in Iraq. So obviously, Larry, there are consequences to this. What do you make of this contrast of what the reality is on the ground and Donald Trump's threats here?
7: You know what it's called when you abandon a base and remove your personnel and equipment and go somewhere else? That's called retreat. Victorious winning forces don't retreat. There can be a tactical retreat, but we have to go back to early April when Iran submitted its 14-point plan to the United States. And one of those points was basically get the hell out of the Persian Gulf. The United States declined to negotiate on that. So Iran said, okay, we'll make you get out. And that's exactly what they're doing. They are forcibly removing the United States. The Al Udeid Air Force Base in particular, it's not just that the aircraft have been removed. Previously, it was the center. It was called the Combined Air Operations Center, the CAOC, for Central Command's Air Force branch. And it monitored. There was a $1 billion-plus radar there in Qatar. and at least two other radar systems that I believe cost between $300 million and $500 million. And those radars were active. They were in such an array that they could immediately identify a missile launch from Iran, track its trajectory, know where it was going to land, and provide warnings to Israel. And those radars were active. They were in such an array that they could immediately identify a missile launch from Iran, track its trajectory, know where it was going to land, and provide warnings to Israel in as much as 30 minutes in advance, or to Jordan.

0: communication systems. They did that in the first 3-4 weeks of the war. So since then, they don't have to worry about early warning radar and the use of those radars integrated with air defense systems, which makes the air defense systems even less effective. They're already ineffective, but now they really suck. So you've got that on the one hand. They've abandoned Mawafiq al-Salti, which is in Jordan. The King Faisal Air Base, I don't know why they keep saying it's in Jordan. All the information I have says it's in Saudi Arabia near the Jordanian border.
1: Interesting.
0: But, okay. But in any event, they've evacuated that. So where are they going? Well, they're going to Israel. So what's building up in Israel now is a U.S. presence that once the rest of the Gulf is like clean of the U.S. presence, then the United States will face attacks in Israel. Now, if you've noticed, the Israelis, despite, you know, a few individuals talking tough, they've tried to stay out of this war. Ben Gavir said, Ben Gavir said he didn't want to get involved. Well, why is that? Well, the reason is the two key refineries in Israel, and one's in Haifa and one's in Tel Aviv, I believe, that process oil, the high sulfur content oil that produces diesel and jet fuel, both of those are damaged. If they suffer further damage, it shuts down completely Israel's ability to produce jet fuel. Guess what? If you're not producing jet fuel, you're not flying jets. And if you're not flying jets, you're leaving the people in Lebanon the hell alone. Iran's in a position to press this war in directions that the United States, frankly, can't counter. And it's going to be also to the detriment of Israel. So we're, you know, I think we're going to be seeing at least another week of the United States trying to escalate these strikes. The other problem the United States runs into is the depletion of its precision missile force, whether we're talking air defense, SEAD, or with the HARM missiles. SEAD is suppression of enemy air defense, or the offensive long-range missiles from the PRISM, which they're out of now, that's fired by HIMARS, or the Tomahawk and the JASSM. They're out. They're running at critical levels that if they do sustained operations, they are going to exhaust their supplies. And that means no supplies for PACOM, no supplies for UCOM. CENTCOM will have used it all up.
2: Just to emphasize what Larry said, Danny, what you're looking at is a very exquisite campaign plan by Iran, just in that one aspect. Imagine consolidating, and I think Netanyahu is getting really worried about this, consolidating the predominant strike capability, aerial strike capability, or at least much of it, in Israel, U.S. and Israeli. And that tiny little space, really somewhere between Tel Aviv and Nazareth. And imagine the target-rich environment that creates, and imagine these extraordinarily fast and very, very accurate, and some even maneuver in the last stage, ballistic missiles coming in on that. This would be an operational level of warfare, campaign plan, in other words, that would stagger the minds of those in the Pentagon, because we're doing everything that requires for maximum devastation, consolidating our combat power in a narrow, very confined, crowded space with many, many missiles capable of hitting it. Disaster.
3: I wanted to pull this up and you guys can comment on it. The U.S. has reportedly notified now Israel a plan to intensify attacks. That includes impending plans to intensify military aggression against Iran, introducing heavy bombers like the B-1 and B-2 into the ongoing campaign for the first time. Talk about Larry or Colonel Wilkerson, maybe Larry, you can start. Israel has not been taking part in these strikes. Actually, there have been some reports that Israeli officials have said that this is favorable to it, that it would rather the United States engage.

0: engage with Iran while it takes care of other fronts. But maybe you can help understand what exactly is being referred to here when the U.S. is saying that it's going to intensify strike and use heavier bombers or heavy bombers to do it.
1: Well, they're using B-1s or B-52s to drop, like what they call the mother of all bombs. You know, these they're going to go after nuclear sites. They're going to go after Pickaxe Mountain. They're going to go after Fordo, Isfahan. And if they do that, Iran's already made it clear it's going to strike nuclear sites in the Middle East. Well, there are only two. UAE has a nuclear power plant, and then there's Dimona in Israel. Those are the two major ones. So Iran, you know, Iran's not being cowed by these strikes, and it's made it very clear it will retaliate. It has retaliated so far. It's inflicted massive damage on the United States, probably in the order of $40 billion alone on the damage done to these bases in Kuwait, Bahrain, Qatar, Saudi Arabia, United Arab Emirates, and now Jordan. When you add up the radars lost, the equipment lost, the munitions expended, et cetera, I think you get up quickly into the $40 billion range. So now notice Israel has really been trying to stay out of this. Remember 2 weeks ago, the Minister of Transportation told the United States, get your KC-135s out of Ben Gurion. We don't want you here. The United States is going, what? You know, we're funding everything you got, and you're telling us to get out? It took about 2 days for Bibi Netanyahu, I guess, to get engaged and reverse that order. But that was telling. And what it tells me is the Israelis are basically frightened that they're going to get targeted in a way that they didn't get targeted during the 12-day war with Iran in June of 2025. Because back then, the United States and Israel were spoofing GPS. Iran was using GPS to try to target its missiles at specific locations. And the spoofing activities of the United States and Israel actually diverted many of those missiles. So they were not as effective as it could have been. Not the case now. The Iranians are usually using Chinese Beidou system. Their version of global positioning satellites. They are very accurate, more accurate than GPS, and they've proven to be very effective in taking out key targets in the U.S. bases in the Gulf and key targets in Israel.
0: Well, this is what the IRGC reportedly said in response to these threats. Here it is here. It said, the IRGC warns that if recent strikes on U.S. bases are insufficient and American aggression continues, it is preparing, quote, an unfortunate military operation to be followed by an official declaration of warning in the U.S. It added that the punishment operation against the aggressor will continue. Colonel Walker, any idea what would cause such a mourning for the United States, given that, as Larry said, we're already looking at tens of billions, $40+ billion of lost equipment? Of course, ordinary Americans won't necessarily cry about this, given that a lot of that money is spent on this equipment, maybe at the expense of people's needs here in the U.S. But your thoughts on thoughts on this?
2: I have no idea what they're talking about. I can conjure some things, but I have no idea what they're talking about. And I'd be lying if I said I did. I will say this, though. I think this, the greatest indication of the peril we're in is the fact that we just, and MBS agreed to it, agreed on a nuclear program that, in my mind, will unquestionably have military dimensions on a faster timetable than you might think, with Saudi Arabia for a nuclear program. This is something we have been thinking about, we have been looking at, we've been wanting to do, but we've been wanting to do it much the way we did it initially with India, with all the protections for proliferation. I think the wrappers are off now, and I think this is a sign of the desperation, and not just the desperation of the United States, wanting something it can cling to and testify to the fact it isn't being kicked out entirely from Southwest Asia, as Larry just suggested, which I think it is being. And the same thing for MBS, who wants desperately to hold on to the old world, if you will, at least on an interim basis, and to gain something from it. And what he wants to gain from it is nuclear technology from the United States, which he will quickly convert to whatever he wants to with regard to a military program. And we will be off to the races for yet another nuclear power in that region. We're looking at the possibility of having two new nuclear powers in the region, nuclear weapons powers in the region, very shortly, Iran, which might already be there, and Saudi Arabia. And that's notwithstanding MBS's agreement with Islamabad on getting a weapon, should Iran get one. So he's sort of doubling down on his bets, but I think the MBS. But I think the primary reason is he's trying to keep the United States in the region, and we're doing it because we're trying to stay in the region. We're that desperate.
0: You know, Larry,
1: let me comment on that.
0: To
1: build an enrichment facility, you're talking minimum 5 years, and it can take up to 10 years, number one. And the 5 years assumes that the country that is providing the advice and guidance has experience. The United States is grossly inexperienced in this area. There was a time maybe 50 years ago where we might have been the leader in nuclear energy facilities, but not today. I mean, the last one we built from scratch was in Tennessee. It took about 16 9 to 10 years. So the countries in the world that have the actual expertise on this front are Russia, China, and France.
2: North Korea. Now, don't forget North Korea. They did it in 16 months.
1: Yeah, yeah. But I think they did it with assistance, didn't they, with Russian assistance?
2: Yeah, but they also gave assistance to Iran.
1: So, yeah. So, but my point is, the United States, hey, it's like a Ford automobile mechanic who's used to working only on gasoline-fired engines, offering to help a Tesla dealer repair his car. Okay, not really having the expertise. Yeah, generally knows how a car works, but not necessarily that particular expertise. So, I agree. In general, with what Colonel Wilkerson's saying, that this could introduce another, destabilizing dynamic into the region. The only good news is it ain't going to happen anytime soon, just simply because, and even once they get the enrichment facility, then they've got to come up with, where are they going to get that enriched uranium to start with? Who in the world produces that? Oh, that would be Russia. So there are, but I think Colonel Wilkerson nailed it. This is an act of desperation by the United States to try to remain relevant when, in fact, it's no longer technologically relevant in this area. That's the really surprising thing.
0: And it completely undermines the sound of the alarm for the United States against Iran, this lie that Iran was building a nuclear weapon because it had this nuclear program. And now there is a deal with Saudi Arabia that essentially codifies, despite all of these limitations you just outlined, Larry, at least that very framework, which was supposed to be so villainous for Iran to engage in. But
2: that's a very good point. We started out with a nuclear agreement with Iran that was probably in the neighborhood of 94 to 95%. And when you get that kind of percentage, you should clap, assured of keeping Iran on the path that it was already on, which is to say, not to build a nuclear weapon, at least for 25 years. And you could always renegotiate, and probably would have in that time span if you had some non-insane leaders. We threw that away. We threw it completely away, negotiated with the powers in the world that really were concerned, including Russia and China, negotiated in good faith with both sides from all intents and purposes, and probably to be adhered to much the way the additional protocol, the NPT agreement in general, the safeguards agreement, and everything else has been with Iran. All of that we threw away. We threw away because of an insane man who wanted to perfect a deal, as it were, that was better than the one that that black man achieved in the White House. Worse than that, he was a communist. He was a Democrat. We threw all of that away. And now what we got is exactly what Larry just said and others have said. We have a disaster. We have an insane conflict that there's no way the United States is going to extricate itself from without great losses. It's already taken great losses. There's no way Iran is going to lose. All it's got to do is remain 93 million people in a country the size of Western Europe with variegated terrain you wouldn't believe if you were there and seeing it, and temperatures to go along with it, and mountains and deserts to go along with it. It isn't going away anytime soon. And oh, by the way, did I mention that it has an ally named China, the number one economy in the world, and another ally named Russia, probably the most battle-hardened military and defense industrial base in the world? Did I mention that? That's where we are with this insane president who started out wanting a better deal than the black man in the White House.
0: Yeah, I mean, that's critical context. Larry, I wanted to just read off the strikes that occurred last night, just a few examples of Iran, and then a few examples of the United States. And maybe you can help us understand what the United States is hitting and why versus Iran. So here we have, let's start with the U.S. attacks. The U.S. shelled Babovan with HIMARS missiles. It struck Hamadan. It struck the Kurdistan province of Banay City and the Kurdistan province of Iran. Bushehr Port, Tabriz, Bandar Abbas, Sarik, Chabahar, which have been subject to attacks regularly. And then for Iran, let's just look at the Prince Hassan Air Base and King Faisal Air Base, F-15 preparation hangar, a drone preparation hangar, two additional drones positioned outside the hangar, a helicopter maintenance hangar, and accommodations facilities, which Iran says, and this is almost a daily occurrence, where Iran is announcing that its drone and missile strikes cause injuries, casualties, or deaths. So, Larry, you can always understand the contrast here. The United States typically just names the broadly what it hits, air defenses, drone storage units, and then the cities and towns and provinces that they hit. Well, Iran is very specific. What do you make of this contrast here?
1: Well, Iran is taking out offensive weapon systems, or the ability of the United States to continue to carry out offensive strikes. The United States is just pissing off Iran. they're not dramatically weakening Iran's ability to launch missiles. In fact, that was one of the most interesting things out of the hearing yesterday at the Senate with Pete Hegseth and Dan Kane, the General Kane, that the members of the Senate were generally puzzled, like, hey, you told us we'd obliterated them. We destroyed their army. We destroyed their ability to attack. We'd weakened their military, their missile system, and they're pounding the hell out of us every day. What's going on? Oh, we're winning. Just trust us. We're winning. You know, that was the answer. Ridiculous. Iran, when you look back at it over, again, going back to the start of the military campaign on February 28th, Iran's initial focus was on destroying the radars that provide early warning, that provide ability the that work in tandem with air defense systems to help them target and take down incoming missiles. And then to so eliminate the radars, eliminate air defense, and then bomb at will targets on these bases, including aircraft, personnel, barracks, as well as fuel tanks and radar systems for controlling aircraft, anything that would enable that base to be used for offensive operations. And so Iran is effectively pursuing that. The United States keeps showing off, saying, oh, we blew up this. You know, a lot of the things that they think they're blowing up could be, very well be decoys, because Iran's been smart enough to put decoys out. They say, oh, boy, look at this fat, juicy launcher we parked out there. And the United States wastes another Tomahawk missile on a fake target and can't replace that Tomahawk anytime soon. I don't think people appreciate how severe this depletion is. That right now, so understand that like in the first 5 weeks of this war, the United States shot off 850 Tomahawk missiles, over 1,000 JASSM missiles. Now the estimated inventory for Tomahawks is down around 2,000. That is across the entire United States Armed Forces. Well, and you know, Colonel Wilkerson can speak to this much better than I can. But you know what? There's this other command called PACOM that has a mission with China, and it's supposed to have an allocation of Tomahawks. And there's this other group called EUCOM, European Command. They're supposed to have an allocation of Tomahawks for dealing with the Russian horde when they come roaring across the fold of the gap. So just do the division with just 2,000 of those Tomahawks left. If you allocate them evenly, which I'm sure the commander of PACOM would be arguing is a minimum, and the commander of EUCOM would argue is also a minimum, that means they each get 800. Okay, so we've just seen a real-world benchmark example that in 5 weeks in an intense bombing campaign, the United States used up 850 in 5 weeks. Oh, okay. What that means is if they go back to that kind of level of operation and CENTCOM sitting there with 800, they've got enough for about 4 weeks and 2 days. Hello? We cannot sustain intense combat operations really beyond 3 to 4 weeks. At that point, we do reach a critical deficit.
0: And that is also take into consideration that these latest round of strikes have not been as intense as the first 40 days, 39 days, whatever it was, to begin with.
1: Correct.
0: That is the case. Here, I wanted to show this, Colonel Wilkerson, before you start commenting. You know, these civilian fishing boats came under attack last night by the United States, and CENTCOM claimed these were speedboats. So this is also another element to this, where the U.S. says they're hitting military sites, but actually are not only hitting civilian sites, but are trying to paint these civilian sites as in war crimes, essentially, as military targets.
2: Danny, we're very good at hitting fishermen at sea in small boats.
0: Yes, this is one of Trump's crowning achievements of his latest administration.
2: I think Larry's right. I think we are in excess frustration in front of the appropriators that he was having, even Republicans that he was having to explain why he's asking for this money and can't really give him the ingredients of what he's going to do with the money, except to say, trust me, I need more munitions or whatever. And at the same time, looking at the fact that he's already had close to $1.5 trillion, and he needs even more. And this morning I was hearing another figure that he's just added to it, another $38 billion. And he did his press conference with the president when the president turned it over to him and just did his usual about how, you know, we're destroying everything. We're winning. Just keep looking, keep watching. You know, we're winning. this rhetoric is getting old, even with the legislators and even with the legislators who are ostensibly on the administration side, because they just see the money disappearing with no real evidence that it's disappearing for a strategic, operational, or tactical purpose that makes any sense to them. They just have to take Hegseth's word for it. I don't think even these brain dead people in the Congress, and I include in that some Democrats like my own Senator Mark Warner, whom I heard the other day talk about it. And I was stunned at the, well, I shouldn't have been, but I am. Every time I hear someone like Warner or Kaine or someone on the Democratic side who is joining in this revulsion of both Russia and Iran. I mean, you can see it, you can hear it in their voices that one of the reasons they're going along with this insane war in Southwest Asia is because they hate the bejesus out of the Iranians. And I'm not talking about Lindsey Graham types or Ted Cruz types or Tom Cotton types. I'm talking about Mark Warner types and Tim Kaine types, people who are supposed to be sane and on the armed services committees are supposed to be sane, and the intelligence committees are supposed to be sane. They hate Iran and they hate Russia. Where did this come from? And why is this fueling much of this insane provision of money to the Pentagon when the Pentagon cannot tell them chapter and verse or even the book they're operating from in terms of these conflicts?
0: Larry, I wanted to shift to the blockade that Yemen has instituted. Mm-hmm. They, according to reports, the Yemeni armed forces said that a Saudi vessel received a VHF radio message, "Brothers, turn around or face God." Yesterday, there were six vessels, I believe, that were turned around. And I'm wondering, Larry, if you believe that this is going to make an impact on the overall war, especially given the fact that it hasn't received that much attention, and Trump is blowing it off, saying, "Oh, well, we'll take care of them if we need to."
1: Oh, yeah, like we took care of them last April and May.
2: Right.
1: Yeah, hey, right. They capitulated. We win. Let's go home. And they hadn't capitulated. So it's important to understand that this is, they have not blockaded Bab el-Mandab. And I learned that the Bab el-Mandab is the word for, it means gate of tears, gate of lamentation. Well, not exactly a welcoming entry place.
2: Right out of the Odyssey.
1: yeah. So what Iran has done is they're being blockaded, both an aviation blockade by Saudi Arabia. So they've now imposed the blockade. They have not launched ballistic missiles at Yanbu, which is the major terminal, oil terminal in the Red Sea, for Saudi Arabia. So they've said, we're going to blockade it. So that means any ship trying to enter or exit Bab el-Mandab is connected to the Saudis will be turned back. And if they decide to try to go it, then the Ansar Allah will attack them. This leaves the Saudis the option to go through the Suez Canal. Egypt's more than happy to collect the fees there. You know, it helps, it helps them. But if those Saudi ships are headed for Asia, they've now added an additional 40 days to just get to Asia. As you know, they go out through the Med, then they turn south, go down Africa, then they come up around the Horn of Africa, and then out through the Indian Ocean. And so it adds 40 days. If the Saudis, so this confronts the Saudis with a choice. If they want to respond militarily, then the Houthis will say, "All right, we'll respond militarily. We will now blow the hell out of Yanbu. We'll blow up your oil terminal, so you won't be able to pump any oil at all. It'll all be on fire." So if you're the Saudis, you sit back and say, "Are we better off going through the Strait of Hormuz and delaying payment for 40 days or having everything completely cut off?" Well, if you're sane and rational, you go with the 40 days. Or even better, you turn around and you negotiate with the Yemenis. Said, well, tell you what, this blockade stuff is nonsense. We'll lift ours if you lift yours. So they could actually have a diplomatic solution to this. Now, are the Saudis smart enough to do that? I don't think so. I think they're dumb as camel dung. But so, you know, that's where this stands. And the Ansar Allah, as manifested by the Houthis, they hold the cards.
2: Just to reinforce what Larry's saying, Danny, a few years ago, I participated in a tabletop game at what was then called the United States Institute of Peace. 2 days, everyone was there. When I say everyone, I mean every sector of DOD was there for us. The Europeans were there in configurations of individual countries like Britain and Germany and France. They were there in terms of the EU, and they were there in terms of humanitarian organizations that had great concern about the title of the two-day exercise. And the title best summed up was, has the Red Sea replaced the Persian Gulf in Southwest Asia as the strategic cockpit of competition? The conclusion of the tabletop exercise, overwhelmingly, Mercy was there, for example, big humanitarian organization. The conclusion of everyone at that exercise, military, civilian, and crossed in between, if you will, insurers, shippers, all of them, was that yes, the answer to the question was yes. And the reason was the incredible statistics that were briefed in working group after working group, which boiled down to basically 60% of the world's commerce, not just oil and gas and diesel and helium, 60% of the world's commerce. This included foodstuffs, it included corn, it included soybeans. I mean, you name it, it goes through the Red Sea. It is the number one area in the world for traffic. And when you, as Larry was intimating, and we were shocked when we saw this because we had just done another one on the Strait of Malacca, and we had found that the Strait of Malacca was somewhat exaggerated, that you could find workarounds. They're difficult, but they're not that expensive. They may be 2 or 3 more days shipping time, but you could find workarounds and get in the South China Sea. There aren't any workarounds that are cheap, as Larry just suggested, for the Saudis going through the Suez in 40 days transit. When you go around the Horn, even when you just come out and go around the Horn, you increase your shipping cost by 2 to 3% or more. And that's prohibitive if you're going to maintain the prices and the price level and the competition and so forth that's gone. Now, think for a moment. What is China doing? China is replacing these strategic choke points that are maritime with railroads, railroads that encompass the entire region of the world that is so successful now economically, including incredible success in Central Asia itself, and sending commerce, and will send commerce if we stop these stupid wars, at a greatly reduced cost and incredibly faster times, to include the one coming into Iran, not just at the top and running to Tehran, but coming in at the bottom. These railroads are going to revolutionize the economy of the world. And they're going to shift the dynamic from a maritime-dominated world, which Britain and the United States established, thank you very much, and they're going to shift it to land. And there's going to be a tremendous struggle over this, of course. There already is. We're seeing some of the manifestation of it right now. But all to say that, if you get in there and you do some real damage to traffic going through the Red Sea, you are going to impact the entire globe, and you're going to impact it significantly.
1: Yeah. And just to add to that, again, let's recall the oil coming out of Saudi Arabia, it's not just oil, it's sour crude. And sour crude is a critical ingredient. It is the foundation of producing diesel and aviation fuel because of the nature of the refineries that have been constructed to deal specifically with that kind of oil. All oil is not created equal. And so people need to get educated about the difference between sweet and sour crude. You know, Donald Trump makes the mistake of, you know, bragging about, oh, the United States is, we're, quote, energy independent. because we produce all this sweet crude, and we got enough to export. We can't use everything we produce. Well, that's true, but that sweet crude is not easily readily convertible into diesel and aviation fuel because of how the refineries are built. The refineries that are built to produce what, you know, to handle what's called the mid-level distillate of oil, and to, you know, get out all the impurities. have additional processes that carry out at higher temperatures to separate out, to eliminate those impurities, to produce the diesel and the jet fuel, basically kerosene. So if that is shut off now from Saudi, because they're contributing right now, I think about 5 million barrels, or 4 to 5 million barrels a day. So it's a little bit. It's not a game changer, but it's enough to at least keep something in the system. You take that off the market now, what's already a global deficit on the sour crude, a global deficit with diesel and aviation fuel, that is going to go worse. And notice what's happened even on the sweet crude front, the futures market. Brent is now almost $90. Well, remember, just 2 weeks ago, it was around $70, maybe a little less. So it's gone up over $20. The same for West Texas Intermediate. So we're in the midst of a dramatic, significant spike in the price of oil. That is, it's already being reflected in the United States. That's going to put more pressure politically on Donald Trump. He hates the higher price of oil because he knows it pisses off consumers when they have to pay more at the pump for gas.
2: And we're looking, Danny, we're looking at a new phenomenon that has never existed, as far as I know, in the world oil markets. We have a country in the world that is so rich and is buying and can buy and will buy so much oil that it has the same effect as OPEC, for example, in the past, when it would simply withhold production or whatever and drive the price up, but for an opposite reason, because it is consuming so much. If the Politburo were to make a decision right now to go full bore in the market and refill its strategic petroleum reserve, which is quite low right now for China and very big, much bigger than ours, then they would distort the world oil market. And as Larry was saying, I think WTI and Brent, what I'm hearing from people who know what they're talking about is that alone, and maybe this is a reason China won't do this because it'd be so dramatic, would drive it up to over $120, $130 for both benchmarks. It'd be a temporary blur, but it'd be big in terms of its distillation across the globe, if you will. And this is a new thing. This is a new phenomenon that China consuming so much oil and making purchases with hard cash in such a short period of time could distort the market majorly. And if they wanted to, and if they really want to, they could do it.
0: Speaking of Russia and China, you know what's so interesting? Marco Rubio made comments today as he heads to Manila for the ASEAN summit. He made comments today in reference to Russia and China's possible support for Iran, especially given how devastating the strikes in Jordan have been. But to you, Larry, we'll listen to this, but Iran made note that they received very useful intelligence in its recent strikes on U.S. bases in Jordan from Jordanians themselves, from connections inside of Jordan. And I'd want you to comment on them in light of the fact of these comments on questions about Russian China support.
3: Was there agreement on election interference?
4: We didn't discuss that topic.
3: Mr. Secretary, are China and Russia giving targeting information to Iran? These last few attacks have been very devastating to U.S. troops.
4: Look, all I would say is that, you know, anytime you're in a combat zone like that, there's danger associated with it. I mean, at the end, this actually proves the point that this is what Iran has been investing its money in for the last 20 years.
3: And Russia getting targeting information?
4: I'm not going to discuss that other than to say that nothing that's happened, nothing that China has done has in any way changed the trajectory of the of what you're seeing in terms of the conflicts we're having with Iran. And in fact, in some cases, they've actually been quite cooperative. With regards to what they potentially could have done but didn't do. I think the Chinese, and I'll let them tell you, but I don't think they're big fans of what Iran is trying to do in the Straits. In fact, they've said so publicly that they oppose.
0: So that's the master of deflection. Larry, your comments, especially given the fact that Iran has said straight up that they're getting intelligence from regional countries, from partners, people that they have... siphoning intelligence to them in this case Jordan.
1: Well, let me suggest that Iran saying that could be just deflection, misinformation, saying look over here, it's we're getting this from Jordanian sources. Well, that'll stir up greater counterintelligence efforts in Jordan, and they'll probably overreach and further alienate key sectors of their populace. Meanwhile, I believe very strongly and with some good evidence that both China and Russia have been providing, in fact, I know the U.S. military planners absolutely believe China and Russia have been providing Iran with intelligence, specific coordinates that are then plugged into the Chinese Beidou system to target and hit on these various U.S. bases. So I don't see Iran going public and admitting, oh, yeah, China's given us all this help. I also believe that China has actually provided Iran with some missiles, anti-ship missiles in particular, but also some other short-range, intermediate-range ballistic missiles that will be tested in combat conditions. Because, you know, right now all China has to go on is, we run this test on a range, but have they actually fired them at a U.S. system where there's a U.S. defense system? How does that missile perform? I guarantee you that China has been collecting intelligence in that regard, and and Iran's more than happy to cooperate in allowing Chinese missiles to be tested, because if they work, you know, then it's going to create problems for the United States. And if it doesn't work, it tells China they need to go back to the drawing board. They don't want to wait until they get into an actual fight with the United States, which the United States is always talking about, before they try to figure out how to make these systems work.
2: Someone should ask Rubio the question of, why are you bombing the railroad, the Chinese railroad, that comes out of Samarkand and down and into Iran and across to Tehran? Why are you bombing that railroad? And why doesn't China have the right to respond in some way if you're bombing their railroad? Marco, did you not even know that railroad was there?
0: Yeah.
2: No, it doesn't go to Cuba, so he's not interested in it.
0: No.
2: And the other side of this too is that, you know, if you were going to attribute any kind of strategic reason to this administration, and I do to an extent, the people behind Peter Thiel, for example, the people behind J.D. Vance, who are worried, I think, people who are behind some of the moneyed characters that supported Trump in the first place, what we call the deep state all the time. You can't look at what's happening and not know conclusively that both Ukraine and Southwest Asia and Iran are part of the warp and woof of our struggle against the number one economy in the world, which is looking like it's on a march, and a march that we will have grave difficulty stopping. Anybody who tries to tell me that there isn't some of that behind all of this is smoking some really cheap stuff. Because there is. That's the only thing that makes any sense in this. doesn't make sense the way we're doing it and the way we're frittering away our power doing it, but it does make sense from the perspective of we're desperate, and we are desperate.
1: Yeah, I just reinforce Colonel Wilkerson's point. U.S. is desperate, and desperate people do stupid things.
2: Yep.
0: Yeah.
1: Wait, I'll bail out. Sorry. It's always good to be with you guys.
2: Are you gracing Florida with your presence right now?
1: Oh, yeah, absolutely. I'm out of my lanai. Pool's bubbling over on the side.
2: Oh, I thought it looked like
1: porticule blowing on me, so I'm good.
2: Catch me a largemouth bass out of your pool.
1: Roger that. All right. Bye-bye.
2: Take care.
0: Bye. All right. So, Colonel Wilkerson, just one final comment that's for you to comment on. You know, I've always disagreed with the assertion. I see it all the time. I get messages about it that China has been working behind the scenes to stymie Iran's defense of itself and escalatory ladder regarding it based on its own narrow interests. And Marco Rubio here seems to agree with people who make this claim that China's been behind the scenes trying to clamp down on Iran's response to U.S. aggression. But
2: what else can he say? He's the Secretary of State, supposedly. He doesn't act like it much, but supposedly is. Is he going to say China's helping them? Because the United States against China and Iran together, let alone Russia too, that's a losing proposition.
0: Yeah. Well, it seems like that is exactly what's going on. So your final comments on this, I mean, you know, China works in very particular ways. It does everything by, you know, trade and cooperation and development and infrastructure, and you know, every time I go, people always say, you know, if we have any kind of security pacts with another country, that's based on each country's interests. It has nothing to do with third parties, nothing to do with whether the U.S. is striking Iran or not striking Iran. But nevertheless, it still has the impact of helping when, you know, Iran needs that satellite technology to see exactly where things are that the United States is moving around. So your final comments on this and this changing world that I think this war really does signify.
2: I think to your comments there, I think the mantra for the Chinese right now, to put it in good Sun Tzu-ian style, more Deng Xiaoping style really, is that if your enemy is committing suicide, issue him more bullets. Don't fight him. Don't try to stop him. Issue him more bullets or better bullets or another gun or another knife. That's China's philosophy now, I think. They know they're winning. They know that they have the number one economy in the world in almost every factor that counts except global currency, and they're changing that even as I speak. They are insinuating the renminbi and the yuan, same thing really. And a basket of currencies leading the way for that into everything from the global oil markets to the commodity markets. So that's the only element of economic power that they don't pretty much own, and they're going to own that within a decade. So I understand the frustration on the part of American leaders, good ones and bad ones, although the former is very hard to find these days. But I don't understand the approach we're taking to it, which is essentially to commit suicide and to welcome the bullets the Chinese issue us for extra power to do so. Doesn't make any sense to me.
0: Seems like, as Larry said, a lot of desperation going around and maybe very few options that are palatable to the United States empire.
2: And a whole lot of insanity. You know, we could very well be looking at a Putin strike on a NATO country here very shortly. That will expand things profoundly. And we could very well be looking at more parties to the conflict in Southeast Asia than we think might be legitimate, if you will, right now. Think Turkey, for example. Think other countries who don't want this destabilization to deepen and don't want Bibi to use a nuclear weapon, and don't want Iran to use a nuclear weapon or to get a nuclear weapon, and don't want any of the dynamics that we are largely responsible for with this stupid, insane war we've started for no other reason than Donald Trump's ego.
0: Thank Colonel Lawrence Wilkerson for sticking around to close it out with me, and thank Larry Johnson.

You have been listening to Lawrence Wilkinson, retired U.S. Army colonel and former chief of staff to the Secretary of State, Colin Powell, and Larry Johnson, former CIA analyst, now a member of group Veteran Intelligence Professionals for Sanity, by Danny Haifeng, host of the Namesake podcast, on the topic of Iran raises Israeli embassy as Trump goes nuclear, from 22nd of July. 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I have added one bonus show to the program guide. 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That's our show. Good night.

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3: Hello, and welcome to the wide and wonderful world of music with James Call. And we're calling today's show Accidental Oriental Nocturne. And I think that title is more appropriate than is immediately apparent, even to me.
4: You are going to Rome.

lids are so heavy. Close your eyes, relax your tired mind, and listen only to my voice.

And there is Canopé by Polo and Pan, electronic French electronic duo. They'll be here in San Diego at the Petco Park on October 7th. Polka Dot Blues before that, Shirelli, a klezmer group. And we opened up with Sukiya, the Dream Machine.

That was Belai Hamdi doing Gada. Sophia Isaya by doing Hot Gum. Before that was Boo Hoo by Icepeak, Russian electronic duo. And we opened up with Orange Blossom doing Yasidi. You are listening to KNSJ Descanso. You are listening to Accidental Oriental Nocturne.

grams. Close up on camera one. 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That's nice. Back of it, camera two, cut to two. Lovely, hold that, hold that, hold that. Right, pan in on Ronnie then. Come on to Ronnie. Watch the cello, love. Watch the cello. Mind your boom. Blimey, silly bugger. Okay. Okay, lovely. A little more rain. More rain. Silly cow. 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Hold that. Pan back. 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Mind your boom. Okay, pan back, pan back. Sweep across now, sweep for all you're worth, love. Twizzle round. Lovely. Oh, the silly cuckoo spilt brandy on his trouser suit now. Oh, look. Roll down, close shot. Get his leg in, that's right. Cut to the cello. Lovely, hold it, that's very nice, very nice. Vera, keep the rain coming. Pan across, pan back, hold it. Now go in for the kill. Oh, he does look nice in this light. Yes, it's worked out very well, very, very well. Whole thing's bloody boner, if you ask me. Oh, the silly girl. Right, roll captions. Roll the captions. Where is he?

That was Dilektasi by Gulden Karaboçek, Turkish singer. Before that was Legs Larry at Television Center by John Cale off of his The Academy in Peril. Before that, we heard Frito Twist by Yule Box. It was an actuality. I mean, it was a record that was played on the radio and sold, but in actuality, it was a commercial for Fritos. We heard Twin Temple doing Satan's A Woman. They recently got kicked off a prominent show because of their satanic lyrics. And Jack White heard about that and asked them to open up for his show. So good on Twin Temple. And we opened up with Messerschmitt doing Night Stripper. And that's German, and I understand that it means knife fight.

0: The Fourth Dimension. That was The Ventures off of their Ventures in Space album. Taxi Kebab did Layla before that. And Moki Efti Orchestra did Zu Asch, Zu Zaub. Hang out. We've got more Occidental after the break.
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And that was Afrik Victima by Emdu Mokhtar, a Nigerian artist. Before that, we heard Yali by Nese Karaboçek, another Turkish singer. And we opened up with Black Lilies by Parov Stelar, a Chechen DJ.

And I guess that was an odd one in our accidental nocturne, but I don't know. Somehow it fit, I thought. That was Forever by the Little Dippers. Big hit in the 50s. Zelem Zelem by Esma Redzepova. And Okuma did Calcutta to open that set up. 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

There you have a wild German song, Liebeslied by Goebbels, Harth, Krauss, and Stotzner. Jaco Homo, but an easy listening version by Devo. They did their own. La Comparsa Havana, 3 a.m. by Perez Prado. And the Creed Taylor Orchestra, before that, did The Nervous Beat. And the Electric Eels, with a very strange piece of music. And it's all about bunnies. It's called Bunnies.

I can only learn how to

All right, that is Monsters by Tobar Experiment, an Italian sound artist. And we opened up with another Gulden Kara Bocek, Turkish singer, doing Susasima Bir Düzen, which means bring me a tune for this instrument. All right, that does it for our show today. We've got one more, as usual, to end the show with. And I think it's an appropriate ending, and it's a very, I think, a very beautiful song. It copies the name of a Doors song, but it has nothing to do with that. It's called The End, and it's by Sybil Beyer. All right, do hang out. Right after my show ends is For You by DJ Sam, and then 1 hour later, Left to Edge Radio with DJ Rob. All right, here is The End by Sybil Beyer, and see you next week.

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2: 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I'm your host and producer, Dan Roberts. 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In today's edition, you'll hear reports from NHK Japan, France 24, Radio Havana Cuba, and Germany's Radio Deutsche Welle. We will begin with NHK Japan. Sales of electric vehicles more than doubled in the past 6 months in Japan due to generous government subsidies. The journal Nature published research warning that climate change threatens 30% of edible and medicinal plants used by indigenous people in the Amazon. Last month was the hottest ever recorded in Western Europe. On Wednesday, the U.S. continued destroying infrastructure in Iran, with Trump threatening war crimes next week. Rescuers in Venezuela are still finding some survivors from the earthquakes, but the known death toll is over 4,500. NHK Japan.
3: Sales of electric vehicles in Japan more than doubled in the 6 months through June from the same period last year. Automakers say new models and generous subsidies are attracting buyers. Industry groups say nearly 60,000 EVs were sold, a jump of 2.1-fold. That accounts for about 3% of all passenger vehicles bought in the country in the period. In January, the central government raised the purchase subsidy for passenger EVs by more than 40% to as much as 1.3 million yen. That's about $8,000. Dealers report the subsidies are helping sales, along with new models. Honda Motor says a high-performance vehicle it launched in May has attracted more than 10,000 orders. Some buyers reportedly have to wait until next year for delivery. Meantime, the Tokyo Metropolitan Government in July boosted its EV subsidy by 30% to a maximum 1.3 million yen. A Swiss research team warns climate change threatens roughly 30% of edible and medicinal plant species used by Amazonian indigenous groups. Amazonia harbors more than 10% of Earth's terrestrial biodiversity and is home to more than 400 indigenous groups. The findings by the researchers on how climate is affecting indigenous populations were published this month in the journal Nature. They found local people use around 5,800 native plant species. They predict about 30% of the species and 20% of their associated services, such as food and medicine, may disappear by the year 2080 due to climate change. The researchers also warn many of the indigenous group languages, which are vital for passing down knowledge about these plants, are endangered as well. They stress the need to address the entire socio-environmental sphere rather than its parts in isolation. Now, last month was the hottest June ever recorded in Western Europe. According to an EU climate monitor, the average temperature was an unprecedented 20.7 degrees Celsius. The Copernicus Climate Change Service said on Thursday the figure was 3 degrees above the baseline 30-year June average for the continent. An intense heat wave hit much of Europe in the second half of the month. The mercury topped 40 degrees in various locations, leading to deaths from heat stroke. Wildfires also erupted due to dry, searing conditions. Now, the service said June 2026 was the second hottest June globally. Average temperatures reached just above 16.5 degrees. The announcement said the figures reflect how profoundly the climate is changing. It added the result is more intense heat waves, warmer oceans, and growing risks for people, ecosystems, and infrastructure in Europe and beyond. The U.S. military says it's completed a new wave of strikes against Iran. It marks the fifth day in a row U.S. forces have conducted attacks. The U.S. Central Command announced the strikes began at 6 a.m. U.S. Eastern Time on Wednesday and lasted for 90 minutes. It said the strikes are designed to further degrade the military capabilities Iranian forces have used to attack commercial shipping in the Strait of Hormuz. President Donald Trump said on Tuesday the country's military would attack Iran's power plants and bridges unless Tehran resumes negotiations with Washington.
4: Next week it gets really bad for them because next week comes the power plants, next week comes the bridges. We're going to knock out all their power plants. We're going to knock out all their bridges unless they get to the table and negotiate.
3: Trump made the comment in an interview with Fox News Channel's Trey Yingst on Tuesday. He said his representatives spoke with the Iranian side earlier in the day, passing on a message insisting that Tehran make a deal. He said if they don't, Iran is not going to have anybody or anything left. Rescuers in Venezuela are continuing to search for people still missing after last month's devastating earthquakes. Venezuelan authorities say 4,561 people have been confirmed dead since two earthquakes hit the Latin American nation on June 24th. The coastal state of La Guaira was most severely impacted. About 10,000 buildings are estimated to have been destroyed or heavily damaged. On Sunday, people were searching for relatives in the town of Caraballeda in La Guaira, where high-rise apartment buildings collapsed. Residents and other people combed through the rubble, but most have no experience in search and rescue work. Miriam Quintero was trying to find her mother, who lived on the first floor of a building. After spotting her through a gap in the rubble, she asked people nearby for help.
5: I learned how to use drills and electrical tools. I won't leave here until my mother has been rescued.
3: The Venezuelan government has not disclosed the number of people who remain unaccounted for. Rescue efforts have been hampered by a shortage of heavy machinery and occasional heavy rain.
2: 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They're heard at 10 p.m. Pacific Daylight Time at 11735 or 11800 or on the web at www.nhk.or.jp. NHK may be easily found at most podcast sites, as is the shortwave report. On to France 24. Excerpts from a report and analysis of a New York Times story that Marco Rubio is running Venezuela, becoming the de facto viceroy of the country. France 24 spoke with Fraser Jackson and Christopher Sabatini about the effect this is having on the country and what the U.S. is doing with the $8 billion it received for selling its petroleum. France 24.
6: Marco Rubio is running Venezuela from Washington. That was the stunning conclusion from the New York Times this week, which reported that in the 6 months since the capture of Nicolas Maduro, the U.S. Secretary of State has become the de facto viceroy of Venezuela. The Times reports that Rubio effectively controls the nation's finances, the distribution of its natural resources, and its government. Our correspondent in Washington, Fraser Jackson, has more.
7: 6 months after a daring raid which snatched Venezuelan President Maduro from his residence, the New York Times is offering new information about how the country is functioning. And effectively, it appears it is being run by Marco Rubio, the Secretary of State. The Times says that Marco Rubio has become the, quote, de facto viceroy of Venezuela, something which has not been seen since the Americans occupied Iraq after the 2003 invasion of Iraq there. Then apparently his relationship with Delcy Rodriguez, who was the vice president of Maduro, is quite warm. They message each other over WhatsApp, they gossip on WhatsApp, send each other birthday messages and selfies as well. 2003 invasion of Iraq there. Then apparently his relationship with Delcy

0: given to them by the United States. And Marco Rubio and his team are setting the conditions on what that money can be spent on as well, and also by whom, according to the New York Times. It's also, though, giving Marco Rubio some control over the Vice President Rodriguez. Of course, he says his long-term goal while he was in the Senate was to restore democracy to parts of Latin America, but it appears that this is an altogether different kind of arrangement that we're seeing now from the U.S. Secretary of State. But his long-term goal, that is said by the New York Times, is to secure Venezuelan oil for U.S. interests.
1: That's our correspondent in Washington, Fraser Jackson, reporting. Well, for more on this story, I'm joined by Christopher Sabatini, director of Chatham House's Latin America program. As we heard from Fraser, you know, the Times reports that Rubio frequently exchanges text messages in Spanish with the acting president of Venezuela, Delcy Rodriguez, and that Rubio is really the one pulling the strings. But how exactly does this relationship work, in your view?
2: I think it may be a little bit of a stretch for the New York Times to say that he's pulling the strings. Because first of all, this is Donald Trump's project. This is the one, and I think it will be temporary, but the one foreign policy success that he likes to cite. And Donald Trump right now needs a foreign policy win. We see him back in Iran. We see the deadlock right now in Cuba, which is leading to many Cubans suffering and without any end in sight. So I think right now Donald Trump's still calling the shots. It's basically, though, that Marco Rubio is sort of the point person right now on Venezuela.
1: As for the economics of this, you know, the Times likens this arrangement between the U.S. and Venezuela as parents handing out an allowance to children. What do you think could cause that power dynamic to change?
2: So first of all, it's important to note that about $8 billion have been collected by the U.S., deposited originally Qatari Bank and then another bank, $8 billion of profits. $3 billion of it has now gone to the Venezuelan government. And when the government makes the requests, it's an accounting firm that goes through those requests and checks the receipts. It's a very, very tight relationship, a very controlling, almost neo-patrimonial relationship, if you will. But, you know, the Venezuelans are now beginning to ask, and the U.S. only has offered right now about $300 million of aid after the earthquakes. People are asking, whatever happened to that other $5 billion of Venezuelan oil profits? And Donald Trump has insinuated that basically that was kept by the United States to basically pay for the military buildup and the extraction of Nicolas Maduro and the operation that got him out. I don't know if that's true or not, but Donald Trump has insinuated that's the case. And again, we're beginning to see signs of rejection. There are actually now popular protests in front of the U.S. Embassy in Caracas, protesting basically, where's the money? And where's the accountability? And where are the elections?
1: Okay, we'll have to leave it there. Christopher Sabatini, director of Chatham House's Latin America program.
3: That excerpted report and analysis were from France 24, which may be easily found at their website, france24.com, as well as a YouTube channel called France 24 English, also most podcast sites. I recommend the full analysis, which is available on the France 24 website. Story is called, Does Marco Rubio Control Venezuela? Next, Radio Havana, Cuba. The U.S. added 10 new sanctions to the list, making life even harder in Cuba. The Cuban Foreign Minister Rodriguez met with U.N. Secretary General Guterres at the U.N. General Assembly debate on ending the U.S. embargoes on Cuba. Mexican President Sheinbaum called for criminal investigations into the deaths of 17 Mexicans in the U.S. during ICE crackdowns. Israel has continued heavy bombing in Lebanon. The U.S. Secretary of State Marco Rubio announced new plans to dismantle the International Criminal Court. Radio Havana, Cuba.
4: Cuban President Miguel Díaz-Canel has denounced that the new measures by the U.S. government reinforce the aggression aimed at inflicting greater harm on the people of the island who are already suffering the ravages of the intensified blockade. He said, another week, a new list of sanctions against Cuba. This is the U.S. war and its desire to strangle our economy. The first secretary of the Cuban Communist Party and president of the Republic, Díaz-Canel, also warned that the Caribbean island

0: faces a genocidal plan denounced at the UN just a week ago as part of a policy of harassment and economic strangulation against the Caribbean nation. The U.S. government extended its restrictive measures to 10 more Cuban entities on Monday, including the Ministry of Tourism. Among the sanctioned industries are some that import, export, and sell fuel, others who are involved in the international purchase and sale of goods and services. Cuban Foreign Minister Bruno Rodriguez has met with United Nations Secretary General Antonio Guterres, a meeting during which he explained the daily realities faced by the Cuban people due to unilateral U.S. coercive measures. Bruno Rodriguez denounced to Guterres the consequences of the strangulation policy pursued by the United States government, characterized by a criminal energy blockade, the tightening of the blockade, and the application of secondary sanctions, extraterritorial measures. The exchange with Guterres took place during the Cuban officials' visit to the United States for the United Nations General Assembly debate entitled Necessity of Ending the Trade and Financial Embargo Imposed by the United States of America Against Cuba. During the debate, which was held on Tuesday, the Cuban foreign minister reiterated that Cuba does not represent a threat to U.S. national security and reported that the damages caused by the blockade between March last year, 2025, and February this year, 2026, amounted to $8.1 billion. This policy generates unbearable blackouts that affect access to drinking water, food shortages, and declines in health. Mexican President Claudia Sheinbaum is calling for criminal investigations into the deaths of 17 Mexicans in the United States amid President Trump's sweeping immigration crackdown. 14 of the Mexicans died in immigration detention, while 3 were killed by U.S. agents, including Lorenzo Salgado Arroyo, who was fatally shot by an ICE agent in Houston last week. Speaking in her daily news briefing, Mexican President Claudia Sheinbaum said, "I want to tell you that the foreign ministry will file complaints with the United States Department of Justice and State Prosecutor's Office in the United States over the deaths of 17 Mexican nationals, including the most recent one who was executed." Israel is now continuing its attacks on southern Lebanon. Reports of heavy bombing in the town of Tabet. On Wednesday, Lebanon's national news agency reported that 2 men were killed in an Israeli drone strike in Nabatet, Israel's latest violation of its ceasefire deal with Lebanon. This follows an Israeli strike earlier this week on Monday that killed 4 people, including public school principal Esperanza Gandor and her mother. Gandor had returned to Nabela to check on repairs at her war-damaged home following months of displacement when Israel bombed her vehicle, killing her and her mother. U.S. Secretary of State Marco Rubio has announced new plans for the United States to systematically disable the International Criminal Court brick by brick, in his words. Earlier this week, Marco Rubio published an opinion piece in the Wall Street Journal and posted a short video attacking the tribunal at The Hague, the International Criminal Court, the ICC. Secretary of State Marco Rubio said, "The ICC, the International Criminal Court, and its friends are waging a war against our country, not with bullets or missiles, but with statutes and compacts and the force of so-called international law." Last year, the Trump administration imposed sweeping economic and travel sanctions on ICC judges and prosecutors after the court issued arrest warrants for Israeli Prime Minister Benjamin Netanyahu and former Defense Minister of Israel Yoav Gallant for committing war crimes in Gaza.
1: Those reports were from Radio Havana, Cuba. Cuba's website is working well at radiohc.cu, where podcasts have returned on days when the power has remained on in Cuba, which is, they missed a few days this week. On shortwave, Cuba may be heard from noon to 1 p.m. at 15140 and from 6 p.m. to midnight at 6000. 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If you have questions or comments about the shortwave report or could help support this show like listeners in Willits and Albion, California did this week, my PayPal contact information is available at my website, outfarpress.com, or by writing to Dan Roberts at P.O. Box 1162, Willits, California, 95490. I am grateful for donations. 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And if you're listening on a public radio station, please support them as well. We will conclude with Germany's Radio Deutsche Welle. Excerpts of a report called Growing Anger Over Germany's Military Buildup. This is a report on the sudden increase in weapons manufacturing in the country and public opposition to it. Nina Hazar explains the controversy over the former pacifist state converting high-tech factories into bomb-making plants, which some say will be great for the economy. Germany's Radio Deutsche Welle.
2: Germany has been ramping up its expenditure on the military. Billions are being spent to modernize the armed forces, and defense companies are getting ready to take advantage of an unprecedented spending spree. One of Germany's biggest weapons makers, Rheinmetall, has announced plans to start military production at a plant here in Berlin, but not without opposition from those who warn against what they see as creeping militarization.
3: It's a sunny afternoon in Berlin, but these protesters are spending their free time speaking up for peace. They believe the decision to convert this auto parts factory to producing casings for artillery shells will promote military aggression and cost lives.
4: We are demonstrating against Rheinmetall, against the weaponry factory, and also against the whole militarization of the German government that's taking place at the moment.
3: Rheinmetall, founded in 1889, is one of Germany's oldest arms manufacturing firms. Its history includes supplying weapons to Hitler's war machine, a legacy that still shapes public attitudes towards the defense industry. Today, Rheinmetall seeks to be at the leading edge of armaments technology. Its tanks and other systems are in use in Ukraine, and demand across NATO is surging.
5: Rheinmetall is a company obviously now going into defense innovation, but what we're learning about war is you still need armor, and you need lots of it, and you need to replace it if it's damaged or destroyed. Rheinmetall had previously made relatively small amounts and batches necessary for nations. Now they're realizing they have to ramp up production and be able to sustain large amounts of production for what we see now as an era of longer wars.
3: Some have suggested locating a weapons plant in the capital could make Berlin a target in the event of conflict. Many demonstrators are also unhappy because they say Germany is supplying Rheinmetall's weapons to Israel. But switching the factory from making auto parts to weapons parts could bring economic benefits. Asked for a comment by DW, Rheinmetall said,
6: "The decision to proceed with the renovation is based primarily on the goal of making efficient use of existing state-of-the-art industrial infrastructure and securing skilled jobs in the area for the long term."
3: Reactions from local residents reflect the mix of opinion on Germany's increased defense spending.
6: Germany is not waging war against anyone. Germany must produce these weapons for its own protection. That's its right.
7: I stand with everyone who is in favor of peace. One should not kill anyone, nor should one produce weapons for that purpose, because that's the only reason they exist.
3: Protests like this reflect a desire to keep Germany out of wars and curb the influence of powerful weapons makers.
2: And let's get more. We are joined by DW's chief political correspondent, Nina Haza. So, Nina, Germany is experiencing its most dramatic military expansion since the Cold War. What stands out most about the changes underway?
8: Well, Sarah, we're seeing a fundamental shift in how Germany sees its security responsibilities. So after decades of underinvestment. Germany is pouring money into that sector, trying to rebuild infrastructure, trying to regain capabilities that it lost or gave up, really. And now what is striking is, of course, that this is no longer just theory. It's actually happening in people's backyard. So people are beginning to notice that shift.
2: How widespread is the opposition, Nina?
8: Well, those protests have been vocal for a very long time, and Germany has a very strong pacifist movement. So in this district here in Berlin, the peace activists joined forces with pro-Palestinian groups to protest against weapons production in the capital, you know, essentially coming from different sides, but all for the same goal. However, I would like to add that also when we have conversations with people in Berlin, you also have a feeling that more and more people are rethinking what pacifism actually is and what patriotism means. And lots of people who used to call themselves peaceniks are now also saying, OK, I do want to be capable of defending my way of life. How can I actually join up? Of course, now the big question is beginning to be asked, where does that money come from? Because this is, let's not forget, money that is being borrowed from future generations. And it is money that cannot be spent in other areas. And the German government is currently undergoing a very difficult period where they're cutting in almost all the other sectors. So this is, of course, now causing debates where people are beginning to compare how much money is actually going into defense infrastructure, how much money is going to be poured into kindergartens. People are going to be less rich because the economy is struggling, but all the money is being given to those arms producers.
2: You have some of the country's leading economists coming out and highlighting the economic opportunities that rearmament might provide for Germany's sluggish economy through investment and job creation. How strong is that case, Nina?
8: There is a very strong case, Sarah, and we heard the expert in the report as well saying Germany needs skilled jobs, not just low-paying jobs. And it's almost an irony that a lot of car makers are currently struggling with VW, one of the biggest brands in this country, having announced that it might cut up to 100,000 jobs globally. So all these factories are sort of grinding to a halt, more or less, and now people are saying, okay, why not use these facilities? Why not produce the artillery and the ammunition that NATO says it wants Germany to produce, and also use these factories where people have been trained really well? This is a debate that is only beginning now.
2: DW Chief Political Correspondent Nina Haase. Thanks, Nina.
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0: Welcome to Sojourner Truth. This is your host, Margaret Prescott. I know you have not heard my voice for a while. I want to thank Nana Jumphy for the terrific work she has been doing, carrying on the tradition of Sojourner Truth. I'm back today to do a special on the crisis in the Caribbean. So I want to thank each and every one of you for your continued support. Now, since September 2025, the United States military has launched strikes in the Caribbean region. Those strikes have also been extended to the Pacific, but the vast majority of them have taken place in the Caribbean region. Now, Trump claims he's blowing up boats because there are drug dealers on those boats, trafficking drugs to the United States. However, the administration has provided no evidence of this, and members of Congress have been demanding answers, and they have not gotten any. Indeed, experts have said that the strikes are in violation of international law. If boats in international waters are suspected to be involved in illegal activity, protocol is they are to be stopped, searched, and if necessary, arrests made, not simply bombing the vessel and killing all on board. Here is what Donald Trump had to say.
1: On Venezuela in particular, are Maduro's days as president numbered?
2: I would say, yeah, I think so, yeah.
0: Trump is referring to Nicolas Maduro, the president of Venezuela. Now, there's growing concern throughout the region about what is the largest military buildup that the Caribbean region has seen. Caribbean leaders, with the exception of the Prime Minister of Trinidad and Tobago, she has welcomed the strikes and is a big supporter of Donald Trump. Many others have complained that the buildup threatened the safety of people in and the territory of the Caribbean, not only leaders in the region, but also just ordinary people, people who are very worried about what will happen. There's also concern that the U.S. actions violate the region's policy as a zone of peace. Now, let us go to hear from the Prime Minister of the island of Dominica, and that's Roosevelt Skirrit. Let's hear what he has to say.
3: This Caribbean must continue to be a zone of peace. We do not want any war in our region. We solve problems by discussion, by dialogue, with diplomacy, and we sometimes have to agree to disagree, but we must do so peacefully and with respect for each other. Because if a war breaks out in the Caribbean, we will have some serious challenges in our respective countries. And we have an opportunity to prevent this from happening by adding our voices that reason prevail and common sense come to our being. And let us work out our problems together. And of course, we in Barbados and Dominica, and indeed the wider Caribbean, offer ourselves as intermediators so that we can bring the two forces together. And let us understand that there can be common sense and agreement and disagreement. But we have to ensure that we do not have a situation of our region descending into turmoil. We have to speak to this. And I thank the Prime Minister for her wonderful and strong message yesterday to the Barbados Labour Party and indeed the entire world.
0: Of course, and he's referring to a speech by the Prime Minister of Barbados, Mia Motley. We'll be hearing that speech later in the show. And that was the voice of the Prime Minister of the island of Dominica. Now, the U.S. buildup and military machinery and personnel, they have caused even greater concern for what his next plans might be for the region. The administration has not hidden the fact that he wants to depose the president of Venezuela, Nicolas Maduro. The U.S. has long backed attempts by Maduro's opposition to oust him, and prior to that, to oust the late Hugo Chavez. But all of those efforts have thus far failed. The Trump administration has also announced that the U.S. has sent covert CIA operatives to Venezuela. One can only guess what these operatives are up to. What is well known is that Venezuela has the world's largest reserves of crude oil. But there's likely much more at stake than oil here. We're going to spend the hour digging deep into this, and our first guest will be Angelique Nixon, who is based in Trinidad and Tobago. We'll also be talking with our regular on Sojourner Truth, a regular on the weekly roundtable. Remember the weekly roundtable? Laura Carlson. She's a journalist, a campaigner based in Mexico City, and is very much an expert on the region south of the border. And we're also delighted to be joined by the Barbados ambassador to CARICOM, David Comision. So don't go away. We'll be right back after our news headlines.
4: For Pacifica Radio, I'm Christina Onnested. It's day 38 of the nation's longest government shutdown in U.S. history. Senators are working on bipartisan legislation to end it. Leader Republican John Thune has let lawmakers know they may have to work into the weekend. Democrats are holding strong to the demand Republicans extend pandemic-era health care subsidies for some 20 million Americans enrolled in the Affordable Care Act marketplace, those subsidies set to expire at the end of the year. But Republican House Speaker Mike Johnson has rejected any guarantee of a vote on the subsidies, a stance Democrats called a significant setback. Meanwhile, the Trump administration is refusing to fund SNAP food aid benefits for some 42 million low-income Americans, despite a judge's order to do so with a deadline of today. The Trump administration asked a federal appeals court to block the judge's order to fund SNAP with contingency funds. Vice President J.D. Vance says the administration doesn't have to follow court orders.
5: Because you have a federal judge effectively telling us what we have to do in the midst of a Democrat government shutdown, which what we'd like to do is for the Democrats to open up the government. Of course, then we can fund SNAP, and we can also do a lot of other good things for the American people. But in the midst of a shutdown, we can't have a federal court telling the president how he has to triage the situation.
4: Meanwhile, some 1,400 flights have been canceled nationwide. The FAA, Federal Aviation Administration's unprecedented order to scale back flights by 10% at 40 major airports across the country is now in effect. Transportation Secretary Sean Duffy defended the decision to curtail air traffic, saying it's not political. The 40 major airports impacted include SFO, San Francisco International Airport, Seattle-Tacoma, LAX Los Angeles, New York's LaGuardia and JFK International, Chicago O'Hare, and Boston Logan. Chicago's Mayor Brandon Johnson called the decision appalling. Protesters are gathered outside the Supreme Court as the justices weigh whether to take up a challenge to marriage equality. That challenge posed by Kim Davis, the former Kentucky court clerk who refused to issue marriage licenses to same-sex couples following the court's landmark 2015 ruling legalizing same-sex marriage nationwide. Davis had been trying to get the court to overturn a lower court order for her to pay some $360,000 in damages and attorney fees to a couple whom she denied a marriage license on the grounds of religious freedoms. Justice Clarence Thomas is the only on the court to openly call for erasing same-sex marriage ruling. KPFA spoke with Coco Dawes with Refuse Fascism at the protest today.
6: There's a rally of about 100 people and an army of handmaids as well. There are signs that say Trump must go now. We are here to say, you know, hands off marriage equality, love one, we're not going back, and that the Trump fascist regime must go now. The lesson from the Dobbs decision, these are the steps that they took to take away the right to abortion for women. Now is the time that people need to stand up.
4: It's a nationwide day of action to protect education from attacks by the Trump administration, according to organizers. The Department of Education has gutted its own civil rights office and is making demands on colleges and universities across the country, wielding federal funding to coerce higher education to enact the Trump administration's political agenda. Protests are planned at dozens of campuses across the nation. Arguments were heard Thursday in a San Francisco federal court challenging higher education to enact the Trump administration's political agenda. Protests are planned at dozens of campuses across the nation. Arguments were heard Thursday in San Francisco federal court.

0: discriminatory diversity policies. The Trump administration's demand letter, issued in late July, calls for a $1.2 billion settlement from UCLA. Zoe Hampstead speaking on behalf of the Council of UC Faculty Association.
1: The demands would restrict who can attend UCLA. They dictate what care doctors can provide to the million-plus patients of UCLA Health. They would impose an ideological purity test on foreign students. They would define gender as binary.
2: That's Lauren Schmidt reporting. I'm Christina Onnestad for Pacifica Radio.
3: And those were our news headlines. We live in a global world. We're all interrelated. So on Sojourner Truth, we work to bring directly to you news and views on local, national, and international policies and stories that affect us all. And we draw out how those of us most impacted, women, communities of color, and other communities are responding. We also discuss the interrelationship between art and politics. And this is Margaret Prescott back on the air today on Sojourner Truth for this special on the crisis in the Caribbean. And many of you heard in our introduction, and you know that the Trump administration has been carrying out a series of hit jobs, really, blowing up boats in the region, most of them in the Caribbean region, but two of them also in the Pacific. And that started September 2nd, 2025. The number of lives lost, I saw a figure that at least 66 people have been killed. This is according to NPR. And the boats are targeted because Trump is saying that, well, they're carrying drugs to the United States and killing people in the U.S. And of course, there's a demand for those drugs, right, in the United States and also in Europe. What is being done about that demand? And there is the thinking that this is just an excuse, really, for the administration to move on Venezuela, to depose its president, its elected president, Nicolas Maduro, but also perhaps to send a message to the entire region that the United States is in charge and one has to do what the U.S. says or there will be consequences. I would now like to welcome Angelique Nixon, who is based in Trinidad and Tobago. But actually, before we hear from Angelique, let us hear from another prime minister in the region, and that's Gaston Browne, who's the prime minister of Antigua. Let us go to that clip right now.
4: Big tonight, Antigua and Barbuda Prime Minister Gaston Browne on Tuesday called on the region to stand up against the militarization in the Caribbean, even if there are consequences in doing so. He was speaking in St. John's on Tuesday at a ceremony to launch the Commonwealth Heads of Government Conference, which will be held there next year.
5: And I'll say to our Caribbean people that we must all coalesce and stand against any form of military action in this hemisphere. This hemisphere must remain its own affair.
4: Browne was speaking against the backdrop of the U.S. military buildup close to Venezuela and what appears to be an imminent plan for American military strikes inside the country.
5: We also remain resolute in our calls for the Caribbean region to remain a zone of peace. And this is a call that we continue to emphasize and to reiterate in all fora. Well, in reality is, if as a result of the military buildup that we've seen in the Southern Caribbean results in any form of armed conflict, there's a small island states, especially the OECS countries, that will suffer disproportionately. And that is because we are so vulnerable.
4: Browne said peace in the region is in our collective national interest.
5: And I'll state here too that though we're small and vulnerable, we should not be afraid to stand on the truth. And if there are going to be consequences standing on the truth, let it be so. But at the end of the day, history will absolve us and will remember us as a nation, a non-aligned nation that continues to call for peace, for justice, for love among humanity, and certainly to call out all of the inequities within the global system.
4: The outspoken Antiguan leader said the militarization is

0: is undermining the region.
1: That when you take military action against any nation, any group of nations, you're literally undermining all of humanity. And we should not be afraid to stand for peace.
2: Okay, that was the voice of the Prime Minister of Antigua, Gaston Brown. I would now like to welcome to Sojourner Truth Angelique V. Nixon. She is a Black queer writer, scholar, and activist. She was born and raised in the Bahamas, also in the Caribbean region. She has lived and worked in Trinidad and Tobago for over a decade. She is the author of poetry and the author of Saltwater Healing and a scholarly award-winning book, Resisting Paradise. She is senior lecturer and researcher at the Institute for Gender and Development Studies at the University of the West Indies. Angelique Nixon, she is based in Trinidad and Tobago, as you heard from her intro. Angelique, thank you so much for joining us.
3: Thank you so much. It's great to be here.
2: Okay, I know you're rushing, you're a teacher, you have to get to your class. So let us go straight to the heart of the matter. The region, there's a lot of concern about a violation of the zone of peace that has been established in the region for quite some time. However, the Prime Minister of Trinidad and Tobago begs to differ. She is welcoming these strikes by the Trump administration. What are you hearing on the ground? How are people responding to her view on this matter?
3: Well, I think there's, as in any place, there are lots of different perspectives. But I think overall, I think members of civil society, social justice activists, folks who are concerned about safety and security are very, very much deeply, I think there's a deep, deep concern and worry. All of this means, I think, the particularly people who know about our history, our complex history in this region, and there's deep concern. People are really worried. This means for our sovereignty, for independence, but also just our day-to-day realities. It's deeply concerning. And then, of course, there are the families of people, of the fisher folk themselves who are on the coasts, who are worried about their safety and livelihood. So I think, of course, it depends on where you are in Trinidad, southern Trinidad, and folks who are far east have a different experience in relationship with Venezuela, of course. So there's deep concern. I think that from where I am and in conversations that I've had, we're organizing. People have been writing. There's vibrant and intense, I would say, intense public debate and worry. This coming Sunday, this Assembly of Caribbean People has called for a vigil around peace. And we are meeting in Woodford Square in Port of Spain, in the capital city of Trinidad. So that is happening. That is a call for all, call for peace, a vigil for peace. Nobody wins a war. And so there's several organizations who are putting that together. I will be out there, and I think many people will be coming out to speak out against what is happening and to express our concerns.
2: Right. As some in the audience know, I am a Barbados national, living in the United States. We in the region have never, from what I recall, seen such a massive military buildup in the region. And Trinidad, I know that there are parts of Venezuela that on a clear day, you could see parts of Trinidad. So you all are also very, very close to Venezuela. So tell us that about the concern of, are people thinking of this as Venezuela being a target? Is it a broader mission, perhaps, on the part of the U.S.?
3: Yeah, I think we should all be concerned. Any intervention, we have to understand. I have written about this in a recent article in the Starbrook News, co-written with Renuka Ananjit, We talk about, we described it as zones of colonial violence, thinking about our complex history with U.S. imperialism across the region. And of course, we need to speak out against it. We also need to think about the proximity. So there's that. There's the historical violences that we have to make sure never happen again. But we also continue, those forms of violence continue to happen through colonial and neo-colonial relationships. And what we see through U.S. imperialism exerting its economic and political power over the region. They've done it time and time again. Cuba to Puerto Rico to Panama to Nicaragua to Grenada to Haiti. So, you know, we see the ways that that is perpetuating forms of violence. And all of this, what the excuse that we see around and the displaced blame that we see, the excuses about drug, so-called, quote-unquote, narco, drug traff, all, I think, a false narrative, right? Because this is really about what I think this and many others have said. This is about resources. This is about oil and territory. And so we should all be deeply concerned. And absolutely, whatever happens in the middle of Venezuela will affect the region, but it will certainly affect Trinidad and Tobago. And I think that is what people are responding, whether they agree or not, we are responding to that close proximity and also the issue around energy, the energy sector and the oil and gas industries that tie us and connect us. And frankly, a lot of the deals, a lot of the agreements that have been made, you know, between multilateral with multinational corporations, all of that puts us in a really precarious position. So there are lots of concerns, and it's a really frightening moment. You know, I guess I want to also talk about the lack of evidence, right? There's no evidence for what has been happening over the last month and a half now. I think it's going on 2 months, and we're looking at over 60 people killed. These are extrajudicial killings, right? And I think because of that lack of evidence, because folks know, there's also, you know, the knowledge that there are people from this space who are, you know, they're fisher folk, whether they're in boats, whether they're used, you know, going back and forth between Trinidad and Venezuela, but that everyone is at risk. There's no safety or security. And again, no evidence. I don't know how else to say that, but it is, it's really frightening. And I think now it's, is it a 14th boat that has been bombed?
2: Yeah, there've also been some in the Pacific. So I think they're about 16 altogether. Yeah, really.
3: Oh, 16. Yeah, yes. I think it's even up to 70 people. But we don't even have that. So it's really, really, really, I mean, this is a violation. This is a violation of international law. It's a violation of what we know as due process. It's, we have to stand up against it. But we also know that this is how, you know, U.S. imperialism has worked that and has exerted power. So we're in a very, very dangerous and frightening time.
2: Yes. And Angelique, we know that I know you have to dash just very quickly. The attempt of a federation in the Caribbean region failed, right? The islands have organized themselves under the banner of CARICOM. And I understand that the Prime Minister of Trinidad is now questioning Trinidad's even membership in CARICOM, saying CARICOM is not representing her view simply because they have not agreed with her position of welcoming the bombing of these boats in the region. Just a final thought from you.
3: Yeah, that is very disturbing. CARICOM is a really important way that we have agreements, that we work together across this region. And having a fracture in CARICOM like that is really, really scary. And I think a lot of us are concerned about that. And I think that that is also what is mobilized response across the region. And certainly in Trinidad and Tobago, saying that we don't agree with that. I think many people have said they do not agree. CARICOM, we are stronger together. You know, we will see what happens. But I know that there is great opposition to that. While CARICOM, you know, there are lots of things we can say about CARICOM, and there are lots of challenges there because we don't have a lot of power global world stage. And the United States has often interfered with CARICOM affairs, right? Yes. So I think there is that, too, that we to remember, especially when it comes to Haiti, especially when we think about what happened in Grenada. So, but that's another session for another time.
2: That's right,
3: Margaret.
2: That's right. And we'll be talking a bit more about those topics with our guests later in the show. Well, Angelique Nixon, I really appreciate you taking the time. I know you have to dash off to your class, but I'll continue to be in touch with you and living in the U.S., but also as a Caribbean national, watching this story and this development very, very closely. We're all really worried. A lot of people are really scared about what all of this could mean. Thank you so much for joining us.
3: So are we. Yes. Take care. Thank you so much.
2: Okay. Thank you, Angelique. Bye-bye. And we want to thank Angelique Nixon for taking the time out of a really busy schedule to join us today. This is Margaret Prescott, host of Sojourner Truth, and this is a one-hour special on the crisis going on in the Caribbean. And again, I always have to remember to thank my sister, Nana Jumphy, who's been doing such a terrific job hosting Sojourner Truth. What I'd like to do now, before introducing our next guest, I'd like to go to hear what the UN High Commission, a representative of the UN High Commission on Human Rights, had to say about this whole situation.
0: The UN High Commissioner for Human Rights, Volker Turk, has said that airstrikes by the United States of America on boats in the Caribbean and in the Pacific violate international human rights law. Over 60 people have reportedly been killed in a continuing series of attacks carried out by U.S. armed forces against boats in the Caribbean and the Pacific since early September, in circumstances that the UN Human Rights Chief says find no justification in international law. These attacks and their mounting human cost are unacceptable. The U.S. must halt such attacks and take all measures necessary to prevent the extrajudicial killing of people aboard these boats, whatever the criminal conduct alleged against them. The High Commissioner calls for prompt, independent, and transparent investigations into these attacks.
2: Now I'd like to welcome Laura Carlson. Of course, that was a representative from the United Nations, the High Commission on Human Rights. Laura Carlson, welcome back. It's been a while.
4: I'm so happy to be back. It has been a while, Margaret.
2: That's right. And actually, Laura, I'm going to have you say some of what you have been up to, because I know you are the director of the Americas program. You work with Just Associates, that you are a journalist and an organizer based in Mexico City. Anything else you want to tell us in terms of what you've been doing?
4: Yes. Well, the Americas program has a new name. It's called MIRA, Feminisms and Democracies. We still have the same work of a progressive analysis of what's happening in our region in the Americas with a focus on U.S. foreign policy. We've been busy lately, but we're now doing with a very specific focus from international feminist international relations perspective. We also have a weekly television show in Spanish called Hecho en América, that also looks at what's happening from that feminist perspective. So yeah, it's been a busy time and not always good news.
2: Absolutely. And I know your work has also appeared in several print media publications as well. Well, Laura, you likely heard what I played before from the prime ministers of Dominica, also of Antigua, from our guest who is on the ground in Trinidad and Tobago, the island that is actually closest to Venezuela, that seems to be at least the main target, perhaps not the only target in the region. So, Laura Carlson, from where you sit, tell us some of what you are hearing from those in the region about what is going on.
4: There's a tremendous amount of movement and response here in the region. To start with the Caribbean region, It broke my heart, but I also found it inspiring, the phrase, although we may be small and vulnerable, we are not afraid to stand under truth. Because we're facing a time, and the Venezuelan, the tax against the boats allegedly coming from Venezuela and carrying drugs is the most blatant example, a time when diplomacy has given way to bullying and militarization has become the way of throwing the United States weight around in the region. We thought in many ways that we'd somehow gotten past that kind of overt intervention and threats. And now we find ourselves deeper in it than perhaps at any other time. So how have regional countries responded to this? We're talking about some 16 strikes. You mentioned 66 at least people that have been executed. And this is being done with complete impunity. And it's being done out in the open. And so far, the international community, as in Gaza, I have to say, has been unable to really create a strong response to it. In the region, it was significant just recently that President Lula da Silva of Brazil announced that he will actually be leaving for a few days the climate conference that he's hosting in Belen in order to attend a meeting of the Central America, the Latin American and Caribbean community, CELAC, with Colombian President Gustavo Petro. Petro, of course, has been outspoken about the illegality of these strikes and about holding the Trump administration to take responsibility for the illegality of it. And that has won him, you know, sanctions against his country and a number of retaliatory measures from the Trump administration, who always takes those kinds of things very personally. So Lula is standing up with Petro. They're going to this meeting. It's been difficult because of the power, the economic and the military power of the United States and the kinds of threats that Trump uses. What we've seen is that, for example, the president of Mexico has said that she will not attend that meeting, which is considered a sign here by many of weakness or an unwillingness to stand up to Trump on what could be one of the defining issues of our times. And a number of other presidents have said the same. European leaders, including the leader of the European Union, the president of the European Commission, Ursula von der Leyen, also said she wasn't going to attend, and the president of France. However, the president of Spain will be there, and a number of other Latin American countries. This is important because unless there is a coordinated response from the Latin American and Caribbean region and also from Europe to and the world in general, you know, to what's going on here, Trump will take more and more. Now, just recently, in fact, in the last couple hours, we've seen him backing down on the possibility of a land invasion. So what's happened, the 60-minute interview was, he kind of said it's not likely that there will be a land invasion after weeks of speculation. And in a briefing with Congress by the White House Office of Legal Counsel and Rubio, apparently, and Hegseth, the Secretary of War, apparently, they also said they're, quote, not currently planning to launch strikes inside Venezuela and don't have a legal justification that would support attacks against land targets right now. That's what sources have said about that briefing. The reason he's backing down now is because, as we speak, possibly, there's supposed to be a vote on in the Senate on whether or not he has war powers to continue to carry out these kinds of strikes, particularly strikes within Venezuela. And this is a bipartisan measure that would limit him from doing that. And he's afraid he's going to lose that vote. So suddenly we're seeing him back off from the threats of a land invasion in kind of a way of saying, I may be doing all this other illegal stuff, but at least I'm not going to do this illegal stuff. Because, of course, the strikes against the boats in international waters continue to be illegal and continue to cause a whole lot of concern in the region.
2: Yeah, and, you know, I'm glad you put all of that together, Laura Carlson, and also glad that you mentioned Gaza, because that's been on the minds of so many, the Trump administration playing a role in basically allowing that massacre of the genocide of Palestinians to continue, but yet claiming, well, he should really get the peace prize because he's bringing about a peace. But from what I understand, bombing is still going on in Gaza, and people are still having a lot of difficulty getting access to food. The food that's coming in, people just can't afford to buy because they don't have the money and the prices have shot up. But Laura Carlson, that's a whole other story. Now, it's interesting that you mentioned Trump backing down, because a seismic shift, some are saying, is happening now in the U.S., given what has happened in New York. You've got the election by the first Muslim mayor, who is a Democratic socialist, who's very outspoken in terms of what he stands for. And the Republicans are now in the U.S. a bit on the back foot, trying to figure out why they lost so badly, not only in New York, but in California, and in fact, across the country, candidates that Trump supported fundamentally lost. There may be one or two exceptions. And a number of quote-unquote progressives have been elected. I think in some town in Massachusetts, there was a trans person who was elected, I think, as mayor there. So I imagine that all of that has something to do with Trump perhaps having some second thoughts. But Laura, before you go, the U.S. has had the history in the region. I mean, going back to the Monroe Doctrine, the CIA operations in Guatemala, the overthrow of Allende in Chile, what is going on also in Peru. So a lot of people are saying, well, this is just a continuation of the U.S. maintaining control of the region. And Trump said sometime back, he said, we have to turn our attention to Latin America. My hair, well, no, it didn't stand on edge because I've got lots, but you kind of know exactly, you know, what that means. And also his support for right-wing movements across the world, including in Latin America, where he has now basically given $40 billion in money to the very conservative right-wing government in Argentina, at the same time that food stamps are being cut in the U.S. Healthcare, Medicaid is being cut. So just some final thoughts from you. I know you have to dash about, you know, all of this within the history of what has gone on in Latin America. And I hear what you're saying, too, about Mexico's president. I wonder if she has said anything specific about the blowing up of the boats.
4: Well, first of all, in terms of the U.S. politics, the last poll showed that only 18% of the U.S. population would be at all in favor of a land invasion in Venezuela. And it's breaking up the Republican Party as well, with major pundits like Tucker Carlson saying, we're not going to go on another regime change folly. And so I think that has been a break on it, and one of the reasons that he's backing down now, too. In terms of Latin America, there's no question, Margaret, that everyone almost is seeing these strikes in the framework of a renewed forms of intervention in Latin America. The Monroe Doctrine, in the way in which it's turned into a Trump doctrine, is even more vicious and aggressive than it was during the colonialist times, when they tried to create a region that was a United States backyard and keep out European countries. Now, with the strategy of trying to get China out of our entire region, and doing that by supporting, you know, right-wing governments, like you said, and being hostile to left-wing governments, and Latin American continent that has a lot of Chinese investment and involvement, it's become an even more high stakes game. So we're seeing the attacks in Venezuela within that framework. We're seeing different presidents line up in an atmosphere in which there is a great fear of the tariff threats and the economic retaliation because of the degree of the dependence that the region has. But there's also hope that he'll go too far and the governments will begin to align in a stronger position against this aggression from the U.S. government.
2: Right. And Laura Carlson, I mean, as the song says, war, what is it good for? And you work with women, as do I. We know very well that in every conflict, occupation and war, it is women and children that pay the highest price, including in Gaza. The majority of those killed, something like 56%, are women and children. So there is a lot of concern if the U.S. does go into Venezuela and fear of a bloodbath as people in Venezuela defend their country. Well, Laura Carlson, thank you so much for taking the time to join us today. Appreciate you. Thank you.
4: Thank you, Margaret. We'll be in touch.
2: All righty. This is Margaret Prescott, host of Sojourner Truth. Of course, you are listening to KPFK 90.7 FM. 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We want to give a special shout out to our DC station, WPFW. And also, we are on SoundCloud. So if you go to SoundCloud and just find Sojourner Truth, you'll be able to find our show there. And please continue to tune in on Fridays at 5 o'clock to hear the really good work of Nana Jumphy, carrying on in the tradition of Sojourner Truth. This is Margaret Prescott, host of Sojourner Truth today, and we are doing a one-hour special on the crisis in the Caribbean region. At the top of the hour, I talked about how since September of 2025, U.S. military has launched strikes in the Caribbean Sea, 16 strikes altogether, two of them in the Pacific, the vast majority in the Caribbean region, where Trump is blowing up boats. There's no due process, no search. Let's search the boats. Let's find out if there are drugs there, as he's claiming, make arrests. But he has also made it very, very clear that this huge, massive, the largest military buildup the region has seen, that Venezuela is very much a target. And he really would like to depose Nicolas Maduro, the elected president of Venezuela. And he's also unleashed CIA operatives to go into Venezuela. We can only imagine what they will be doing. So in wrapping up the last segment of our show, we're going to hear from a few prime ministers, and then I'd like to welcome the Barbados ambassador to CARICOM. But first, let us hear from the Prime Minister of Grenada. If you don't know the context, the Trump administration had asked Grenada to use its airport, the Maurice Bishop Airport, as it is named, to an operation that would assist in what the U.S. is doing in the region. Grenada in a very difficult position. Let us hear what their Prime Minister, Dixon Mitchell, had to say.
5: Grenada's Prime Minister Dickon Mitchell said in the Grenada Parliament on Tuesday that his administration still has not given the U.S. a direct answer about their military assets request, but he strongly hinted it will be a no. He said his country won't take part in any matter that could potentially violate international law. St. George's is reportedly concerned about U.S. extrajudicial actions in summarily executing what Washington claims are drug traffickers roaming in the Caribbean Sea.
6: It's important to point out, and I think this is important for me to go on the record, to say that as Prime Minister of the country and the government, we would not enter into any agreement which from a Grenada perspective has any possibility of violating Grenadian domestic law or violating international law.
5: We are reporting tonight that the deadline the U.S. had asked for a response has passed.
2: All righty. So the deadline has passed. Okay. And there's no agreement between Grenada and the U.S. as far as we know. Next, before our final guest, let us go now to hear the words of the Prime Minister of my home island of Barbados, Prime Minister Mia Mottley.
7: We are facing, my friends, an extremely dangerous and untenable situation in Southern Caribbean. And as a people with a tragic history of being subjected to centuries of big power, orchestrated genocide, terrorism, and warfare. And as a small state, we have invested tremendous time and energy and effort in establishing and maintaining our region as a zone of peace. Peace is critical to all that we do in this region. And now that peace is being threatened, we have to speak up. I believe that the time has come for us, therefore, to be able to ensure that we do not accept that any entity has the right to engage in extrajudicial killings of persons that they suspect of being involved in criminal activities. As I said, we stand for the rule of law, and we believe that if there is other intelligence available that would cause you to take action that is an immediate threat to you as a nation, then you have a duty to share it with us. But on the face of it, conflating law enforcement with military action is a dangerous step, as Kerry Simmons advocated a few weeks ago. We equally do not accept that any nation in our region or the greater Caribbean should be the subject of an imposition upon them of any unilateral expression of force and violence by any third party or nation. If there are conflicts and disputes that are in need of resolution, then the place that they need to be taken for such resolution is the United Nations Organization. And the methodology that must be deployed for the resolution is one of negotiation and peaceful actions taken in order to ensure that we can settle disputes. Barbados has always been that place, and that is why we were the location for the opposition and government in Venezuela to sign the pact here a few years ago, because we are friends of all and satellites of none. And I say so comforted that this has been the position of every single government of the country since independence. The violent actions that this buildup has led to needs to be the subject of dialogue. And I have said before, almost every war in the world in history has been ended by dialogue. So let us have dialogue to prevent the war from starting rather than to stop it when it has started.
2: All righty, and that was the voice of Mia Mottley, the Prime Minister of Barbados. She's also been very outspoken at the UN and around the world on issues of the environment. I would now like to welcome back to Sojourner Truth, David Comestion. David is the Barbados ambassador to CARICOM, so right in the middle of all of this. David is also an author, and he's done so much in the region and on the island of Barbados. David, I won't take the time to do all of that. Let us just get straight to the heart of the matter now. David Comestion, we heard from the Barbados Prime Minister. We know Trump has made it very, very clear what he wants to do in relation to Venezuela. We also know that he continues to isolate Cuba. And I'd like you to just expand a little bit on what you think the direction the Prime Minister of Mia Mottley was going in, the message that Barbados wants to send in the midst of this crisis. David Comestion, welcome.
8: Thank you. Thank you, Margaret. Thanks for having me on the program.
2: Okay.
8: Our Prime Minister was very clear. And what she expressed there is the fundamental foreign policy of Barbados and indeed of the Caribbean community. A small developing countries, we stand for international law. We insist that international law must be respected, multilateralism must be respected, the United Nations and its processes must be respected. We also have as a fundamental plank of our foreign policy, our regional foreign policy, that our Caribbean region is and must be respected as a zone of peace. And this is not mere sentiment. This is a concept grounded in international law. Back in 1978, there was a special session of the UN General Assembly where they were discussing disarmament. A major resolution was passed on disarmament. And part of that resolution authorized different regions of the world to establish zones of peace under conditions to be clearly defined and determined by the states within the zone, taking into account the characteristics of the zone, the principles of the Charter of the United Nations, and international law. And that was 1978. By 1979, Grenada co-sponsored a resolution at the Organization of American States declaring our region a zone of peace. Caribbean statesmen followed up after 1979, further consolidating the notion. And in January of 2014, our Caribbean community states, as part of the wider hemispheric grouping of the community of Latin American and Caribbean states, we all met in Havana, Cuba. We passed the Declaration of Havana, which included a proclamation that the Caribbean region is a zone of peace. So this is fundamental to CARICOM's foreign policy, and everything that the Trump administration is doing with that military buildup in the Southern Caribbean, the blowing up of those small vessels containing citizens of Venezuela, Trinidad and Tobago, and Colombia, is contrary to international law and is subversive, is in breach of the concept of our region being a zone of peace. And that is what Prime Minister Mia Mottley was expressing very clearly and very forcefully.
2: And David Kamisiyong, she also talked about, and the whole audience seemed to know this phrase of friends of all, satellites to none. From what I could recall, was that from our first Prime Minister of Barbados, Errol Barrow, after independence? And quickly, what do you think it means, satellites to none?
8: Barbados became independent on the 30th of November, 1966. In December, our first Prime Minister, excellent Errol Walton Barrow, appeared before the United Nations and made the first UN speech on behalf of the newly independent nation. And he took the opportunity to outline to the world community what our fundamental foreign policy would be. And he summed it up in that phrase: we will be friends of all, satellite of none. And you know, that statement was made during the Cold War, where there was this expectation that Barbados, a former British colony, that we would simply fall into the U.S. camp within the Cold War contestation. And we were making it very clear that that was not to be the case. We were adopting a position of non-alignment, that we would not be in any camp. We would not have any preconceived bias against any particular nation. And we would judge issues based on our own independent sovereign judgment and take sovereign independent positions. And we demonstrated that in 1972 when, in defiance of the United States of America and the Organization of American States, which had totally isolated Cuba in our Western Hemisphere, we defied both of them, and we said we will be recognizing Cuba. We will be establishing diplomatic, trade, political relations with revolutionary Cuba. And we made it clear to them that we were sovereign, independent nations, and that we would make that decision based on our own judgment. So we have been very clear over the years. We insist on our national sovereignty being respected, and we insist on our region being a zone of peace. And what does that mean? It means that we do not accept that we are in anybody's backyard, that we are in anybody's sphere of influence. We do not accept that anybody has the unilateral right to use force and violence. International law must be respected. And in our Caribbean region, our modus operandi will always be, where there are disputes and contention, we settle them through negotiation, discussion, and peaceful means, not through militarism and warfare.
2: Well, David Kamisiyong, I wish we had a bit more time. I mean, there's a lot of worry that the message, the target is not only Venezuela, but to send a message to the entire region. I was at home in Barbados recently during CARIFESA. There was a lot of talk about the islands coming together and functioning as one nation, which would represent millions of people of African descent in the region, in close proximity to the United States, people beginning to use the words global African, and of course the movement for reparatory justice picking up, Barbados becoming the world's youngest republic. So there's a lot of movement going on in the region that I'm sure the United States and colonial powers, their friends, colonial powers, are watching all of this. But David, I'm afraid we are out of time, so we're going to have to go. But thank you so very much for joining us. Appreciate it.
8: My pleasure, Margaret. Thank you.

All righty, we are out of time, but I would like to thank Gary Scott for his work with today's show. And I'd also like to thank Hyla, who is just a young student, and I'm roping her into Sojourner Youth for her help with today's show. Very, very talented young lady, and there are a lot of talented youth around. So I'd like to thank you so much for listening. You can go to kpfk.org to hear the show in its entirety if you've missed any part of it. And again, this is Margaret Prescott. Tune in next Friday, where Nana Jumpy will be back during this hour. Thank you for listening, and you all, I hope you have a really good weekend. Try to do something nice, even in the midst of all of the turmoil of the world in which we are in. Thank you.

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0: From New York, this is Democracy Now.
1: People of the great people like you and people of freedom that is stood by justice. That's why I'm back. I owe this to my community. To the great people of freedom like JPP and other organizations who did great work standing for justice.
0: The head of Milwaukee's largest mosque is still at risk of deportation, despite being freed last month from an ICE jail after 80 days. Salah Sarsour, a green card holder of over 30 years, born in the occupied West Bank, says he's targeted for his speech in support of Palestinian rights. He'll join us today from Wisconsin. Then Palestinian rights activist and Columbia University graduate student Mohsen Madawi. He's also facing deportation. A three-judge federal appeals panel has just overturned a lower court ruling that freed him from ICE detention last year just before his graduation.
2: This is not just my case, but it is a driving to a deep question about the heart of this country that is related to the Constitution. And the question that is at stake, do we believe in the rule of law according to the Constitution, or do we believe in the rule of whoever is in power?
0: Mohsen Madawi would join us from Vermont. And we speak to the Israeli-American genocide scholar Omer Bartov. His latest warning: if the plans that are currently being elaborated for Gaza go forward, genocide may come to be seen by some nations as the legitimate and lucrative extension of politics by other means, unquote. All that and more coming up. Welcome to Democracy Now!, democracynow.org, the War and Peace Report. I'm Amy Goodman. The Republican-led House of Representatives has approved a $95 billion budget framework to fund the U.S. war in Iran while pressuring states to adopt new restrictions on voting. The framework outlines $73 billion in additional funding for war and intelligence gathering, $12 billion in farm aid, $10 billion for a fund aimed at incentivizing states to adopt core components of the Save America Act, including a voter ID requirement for in-person voting. Millions of citizens who lack easy access to the bill's required forms of documentation could be at risk of disenfranchisement. The House approved the framework by a vote of 216 to 214. With all Democrats present casting votes in opposition. Three Democrats were absent or did not record a vote. This is Washington Congressmember Pramila Jayapal.
3: Months after Hegseth claimed victory, Iran continued to strike American assets in the Middle East, kill American service members, and close the Straits of Hormuz. The administration has clearly gotten us into a war that they have no clue how to get us out of. Americans deserve a clear strategy, not shifting explanations that change by the day. They deserve thoughtful diplomacy, not tweets like the one that the president just released today.
0: Congresswoman Jayapal was referring to Trump's Truth Social post, reading, quote, "From this point forward, anytime the Islamic Republic of Iran shoots at a ship in the Strait of Hormuz, whether it is be by missile, rocket, drone, or any other device or weapon, the United States will bomb and destroy one bridge or power plant, including those located next to or in the capital city of Tehran," the president wrote. Iran's foreign minister Abbas Araghchi responded on social media, quote, "Our defense doctrine is clear, eye for an eye. Any aggression against Iran, including our infrastructure, will compel a powerful and decisive response," unquote. The war of words came as the U.S. bombed Iran for a 12th consecutive night. Iranian officials reported a U.S. missile attack on a passenger terminal at a border crossing into Iraq killed two people and wounded 11 others. Separately, the U.S. struck sites across southern Iran, including Bushehr, Avaz, Jask, Andimashk, and Sidik. Iran responded with fresh missile and drone attacks on Kuwait, Jordan and Bahrain, where U.S. forces are based. Iran's Islamic Revolutionary Guard Corps announced it had stopped three oil tankers from passing through the Strait of Hormuz. It said in a statement one of the ships exploded and caught fire before the other two reversed course. Meanwhile, in Yemen, Iran-allied Houthi fighters announced they attacked two Saudi oil tankers in the Red Sea. A Saudi news agency later confirmed one ship was on fire. Oil prices climbed on the news to nearly $100 a barrel. Secretary of State Marco Rubio is defending President Trump's agreement to provide Saudi Arabia with a civilian nuclear program using U.S. technology. Rubio spoke on the sidelines of the ASEAN summit in the Philippines.
4: I'll let the agreement speak for itself. Suffice it to say that any agreement that we're going to make with any country in the world on civil nuclear energy is going to be one that will have safeguards in place to ensure that it can't be turned into a weapons program. And one of the best safeguards is to make sure that American technology and American companies are the ones that are involved in doing it.
0: The deal is likely worth tens of billions of dollars to U.S. nuclear energy companies like Westinghouse, whose reactors produce plutonium as a byproduct. Non-proliferation experts warn that waste could be reprocessed for use in nuclear warheads. James Acton of the Carnegie Endowment for International Peace wrote, quote, if true, this is tantamount to the United States giving up on non-proliferation, unquote. Here in New York, a federal judge has set a trial date of June 1st of next year for former Venezuelan President Nicolas Maduro and his wife, Celia Flores, a former member of Venezuela's National Constituent Assembly. Maduro and his wife, Flores, were abducted by the U.S. military during a raid of their compound in Caracas, January. They appeared in a Manhattan courtroom on Wednesday, where they denied charges of drug trafficking. Meanwhile, demonstrators gathered outside the courthouse, protesting both for and against U.S. intervention in Venezuela.
5: The United States does not have the interests of the Venezuelan people in mind. All it wants is the oil. It wants the natural resources. That's all it's interested in.
0: More details are emerging about the fatal shooting of Lorenzo Salgado Araujo by ICE agents in Houston, Texas, July 7th. According to the written statements of two witnesses who were in the van when he was shot dead, two unmarked vehicles struck them from behind and the side, forcing their vehicle to come to a halt. Daniel Tirado Pantoja, a passenger in the back of the van, said, quote, Lorenzo had come to a full stop while the agents fired, unquote. Jose Trinidad Rojas Pliego, who was also in the back of the van, confirmed the account, saying, quote, when Lorenzo stopped the van, the officer shot him anyway, unquote. Lorenzo Salgado Araujo was an immigrant from Mexico who'd lived in the United States for 30 years. He's the father of three sons who are all U.S. citizens. The Miami Herald reports a 28-year-old Mexican national killed during an encounter with ICE last week was in the United States on a tourist visa and had arrived in Florida just 2 days before his death. Juan Jairo Coronia Duran had traveled from Guanajuato, Mexico, to Atlanta in June to visit family and friends before visiting Florida for a beach holiday. He was killed by a semi-truck while fleeing immigration officials after they approached him at a gas station near St. Augustine. Coronia Duran is among four ICE-related deaths that occurred in less than 1 week. On Capitol Hill, Democrats on the House Homeland Security Committee Wednesday pressed ICE officials about body cameras, vehicle stops and training in the wake of ICE-related killings of immigrants. The public hearing came after ICE officials told lawmakers in a closed-door briefing that there have been 56 complaints of excessive force against ICE agents. 32 were cleared, with just one ICE agent referred for disciplinary action. This is Democratic Congressmember Jamie Raskin.
6: Since the administration took office, more than 50 people have died in ICE custody. More have died in custody in 2025 than in any year in the last two decades. The rate of death in ICE custody is spiking because the conditions are simply worse than they've ever been before. ICE and DHS traffic in lawless violence, propaganda, and disinformation to mask all the corruption and cruelty, which are the daily bread of the system.
0: In Madison, Wisconsin, protests erupted Wednesday after local police shot dead a black man, in broad daylight and in front of witnesses. The shooting occurred early in the afternoon of Madison's Marquette neighborhood, just 2 miles from the state capitol. Police say they were responding to a report of a person allegedly checking parked vehicles when they confronted the man on his bicycle, who later fled the scene. After they tracked him down, an armed struggle ensued when the man allegedly pulled out a knife and attacked an officer. Bystander video shows officers struggling with the man before he's tasered and kicked to the ground and held down with his knee. An officer then fires his gun at the man at close range. Urban Triage, a Madison-based Black community advocacy group, said, quote, "Another boy, he's tasered and kicked to the ground and held down with his knee. An officer then fires his gun at the man at close range." Urban Triage, a Madison-based Black community advocacy group, said, quote, "Another Black man is dead on a Madison street, and our community watched him die before we even

0: The footage shows two officers holding him down as he screams for help in Italian. A third man holds his feet as he's bound. Fokker continues screaming until he is unconscious. Police in Bologna said dozens of officers were injured and six vehicles were damaged after the protests as demonstrators vandalized shop windows and set dumpsters on fire. This is Fokker's niece.
1: We will continue to demand the truth for him and for our family so that no one else ever has to go through what he went through. Thank you all from the bottom of my heart. Thank you.
0: In the United States, the Republican-led House Ways and Means Committee has subpoenaed Breakthrough News, demanding the independent online news outlet hand over internal communications and financial records. Breakthrough News says it's being targeted over its coverage of U.S. mass deportations, ICE abuses, Cuba and Palestine solidarity, and U.S. foreign policy. Breakthrough News has launched a fundraiser to pay for legal expenses. In a statement, it said, quote, "For years, Republican lawmakers have painted a target on our backs, falsely claiming our political views and reporting are part of some foreign plot," unquote. And New York City Mayor Zoran Mamdani announced he does not have the authority to arrest Israeli Prime Minister Benjamin Netanyahu when he arrives in New York to attend the UN General Assembly in September. Instead, the mayor urged federal authorities to enforce an ICC arrest warrant for the Israeli leader. This is Mayor Mamdani in a video.
2: As I've said, I agree with the ICC that Benjamin Netanyahu should be arrested and tried for his crimes, as I do for anyone else charged by the ICC. My administration has reviewed every avenue available under applicable law to determine whether New York City could execute the International Criminal Court's arrest warrant if Benjamin Netanyahu came here. It is clear that we do not have the independent legal authority to enforce this warrant. The federal government, however, does, and I call on them to join the ICC and execute this warrant.
0: Mayor Mamdani's video has been viewed on X more than 80 million times. Later in the broadcast, we will speak with the Israeli-born genocide scholar Omer Bartov. And those are some of the headlines. This is Democracy Now!, democracynow.org, The War and Peace Report. I'm Amy Goodman.
3: And I'm Nermeen Sheikh. Welcome to our listeners and viewers across the country and around the world. On March 30th, on a morning like any other in my hometown of Milwaukee, a man in plain clothes emerged from a car speeding toward me, a handgun visible at his side, and asked, "Are you Salah Sarsour?" Within minutes, nearly a dozen cars and some 20 agents, masked, plain clothes, one flashing a U.S. Immigration and Customs Enforcement badge, converged on me and informed me that I was under arrest. These are the words of Salah Sarsour, president of the Milwaukee Islamic Society, published by USA earlier this week. Sarsour, who is Palestinian, has been in a protracted deportation battle since that day, despite being a legal permanent resident of the United States for over 30 years. Following his arrest, Sarsour was detained in an ICE jail for 80 days. Sarsour's lawyers say he's being targeted for deportation by the federal government over his advocacy for Palestinian human rights. Attorneys for DHS, the Department of Homeland Security, are claiming Sarsour was arrested for allegedly lying on his 1993 green card application about a conviction in Israeli military courts when he was a teenager in the occupied West Bank. In June, a district judge appointed by President Trump agreed with Sarsour's attorneys, saying they had, quote, presented a substantial claim of First Amendment retaliation and that Sarsour's detention was unlawful. He was released and reunited with his family, which includes six children and nine grandchildren, all of whom are U.S. citizens.
0: But that ruling has no bearing on his deportation case. On Wednesday, a federal immigration judge heard arguments in deportation proceedings for Salah Sarsour. Those proceedings continue next week. In a USA Today op-ed, Salah Sarsour wrote, quote, "As a national leader supporting some of the largest and longest-standing grassroots organizations for Palestinian rights, my arrest marked a serious escalation in the Trump administration's repression agenda. This is not just an attack against me and others working for Palestinian freedom. It's an attempt to dismantle the very values we profess as a nation." For more, we go to Wisconsin, where we're joined by Salah Sarsour himself. Thanks so much.

0: For being with us when we were in Milwaukee on Mother's Day. One person after another came up to us to say, do you know about Salah Sarsour? You had been jailed for more than a month at that point. Can you describe further what happened to you, how you were approached, and what your detention was like?
1: Good morning. Thank you very much for having me this morning with you guys. I really appreciate that. Actually, as you mentioned in your report in March 30th, it was the day when I was very surprised when ICE agents came toward me with guns and they asked to arrest me in that day. And they took me immediately to Chicago, then to Indiana facility. And that day, by the way, this morning, I was supposed to take my mom to her doctor appointment. And I honestly thought they are mistaken. They just, they're supposed to take someone else, and they came toward me. But unfortunately, after a while, I felt like I was targeted, as you mentioned in the report, because my activism and because I'm standing with just causes and I'm practicing my free speech. And I felt the Trump administration targeting me for that.
2: And Salah, could you just lay out what exactly is the U.S. government alleging?
1: Actually, they came after me for some very old accusations. Even the federal judge clearly released me from all those accusations. It's just like, again, as I mentioned, it just like it was a very tough experience and a kind of a bad memory journey with the ICE detention for no reason but my activism and my free of speech. And I really felt like if it happened to me, it could happen to anyone because, as you mentioned even in your report, I'm a businessman, family man, someone who build bridges with faiths and other communities and working to build a society. So I was asking all the time why the government targets me and why I'm here in this inmate facility in Indiana. There is no reason for that.
2: And you also wrote, Salah, in your USA Today piece, quote, aspects of my confinement were hauntingly reminiscent of my experience growing up under a brutal Israeli military occupation in the West Bank, where we became accustomed to violent, humiliating treatment at the hands of Israeli soldiers. As a child of 15, I was imprisoned for 2 years on charges that included throwing stones and was subjected to intimidation, coercive interrogation tactics, and threats of rape. So could you elaborate on that and the fact that you felt this was reminiscent to your time in Israeli custody, your time here in ICE detention?
1: Yes, actually, in ICE detention, as you mentioned, it brought to me this bad memories when my childhood, when I was under the Israeli, actually, military occupation and Israeli military rules. In Palestine, in West Bank. So I never thought in my life that I will see such facility in the United States here with all this kind of bad treatment. So immediately, as I mentioned, it brought me this memories, what I went through as a child when they arrested me from my house, when the Israeli soldiers came and arrested me and make me go through 2 years at least in a prison. For one reason, that I'm a Palestinian, that's all.
0: And you also talk about what you had to sign when you were held. You were held for almost 2 years by the Israeli authorities when you were a teenager?
1: Yes, I went through two experiences in prison in Palestine, one of them 2 years, actually. And this not only me. As you know, as Palestinians, we live under Israeli occupation, military occupation, and there is no equal rights there. So thousands and thousands of Palestinian children, they went through this experience, actually.
0: When I was in Milwaukee, as I mentioned, in May, I spoke to Jody Melamed, a member of Jewish Voice for Peace Milwaukee. She talked about how many in the Jewish community organized for your release. This is what she said.
3: As Jewish Voice for Peace, we know him to be an amazing human being, a doer of mitzvahs. He's like the papa bear of our Palestinian solidarity movement. We love him. We need him back. His case also represents Jews really standing against the weaponizing of the immigration system in the name of anti-Semitism. We have 8,000 signatures on Bend the Ark letter. We have hundreds of signatures from Wisconsin Jews. So Jews for whom the red line is the First Amendment are really coming together, and we're going to have a big vigil for him.
0: So that was Jody Melamed of Jewish Voice for Peace, Milwaukee. When you got out of ICE detention, you thanked, among others, JVP, Jewish Voice for Peace. You also greeted your newest grandchild, who was born while you were jailed. You're the father of six, grandfather of nine. Can you talk about what the solidarity meant and what it meant to be apart from your family?
1: I mean, thanks God, there is many great people, people of values, like Jewish Voice of Peace, other people of faith, Christian, Muslims, Jewish, who works together like always to stand with justice. And this means a lot to me, and especially for someone who's going through an unjust situation. And as you mentioned, like, I'm a family man, living with my children, and all my children, by the way, my six children, they finished colleges here in Wisconsin. And I have 90 grandchildren. All of them are American citizens. I have my mother. She's 85 years old. She really needs me for her support, daily support. So someone living this kind of life, I never imagined myself living like in a prison in the States. It was never like even an idea in my mind to think about it. And as you mentioned, like my daughter Sundus, actually, she had my number nine grandchildren, which is her fourth child, coming while I was in Indiana prison. And it was a very difficult timing for me, actually.
2: So, Salah, can you explain what comes next now?
1: I mean, first of all, I really like to thank all media outlets and all community members, leaders, organizations, people of faith, people of values, who's standing with me, and this is what give me support. And this make me continue the fight to stay with my family, with my children, with people I love. So I have a great, actually, legal team who's working hard to keep me here and to win this fight. And I have a big hope after the federal judge actually released me from the prison. And clearly he highlighted that, as you mentioned, I'm a community person, a family person, a legal resident since 32 years, someone who stands with just causes, and he highlight my freedom of speech. So this give me hope in the system, and this give me hope that I will go through like a fair treatment, and it will end me free and back working to my family and my community who relies on me.
0: Well, Salah Sasour, we will continue to follow your case, president of the Islamic Society of Milwaukee, the largest mosque community in Wisconsin, and a national board member of American Muslims for Palestine. We'll link to your op-ed in USA Today, headlined, ICE Detain Me for 80 Days. America's Silence is No Longer an Option. Coming up, Palestinian rights activist, Columbia University graduate student Mohsen Madawi. He is also facing deportation. A three-judge federal appeals panel has just overturned a lower court ruling that freed him from ICE detention last year, just before his Columbia graduation. Stay with us.

0: Inside My Head by Sove the Second from Boise, Idaho. This is Democracy Now!, democracynow.org, The War and Peace Report. I'm Amy Goodman with Nermeen Sheikh.
1: We turn now to the case of another Palestinian green card holder, an activist born under Israeli occupation, who's also at risk of deportation from the U.S. after speaking out for Palestinian human rights. Mohsen Madawi is a Columbia University graduate student. Last year, masked and hooded ICE agents detained him when he appeared for what he believed would be a final naturalization interview in Vermont. He was held for 16 days before a judge ordered his release. Then, on Tuesday, a three-judge federal appeals panel overturned the lower court ruling that had freed Madawi from ICE custody. The ruling comes 2 months after the U.S. Board of Immigration Appeals reinstated deportation proceedings against him.
0: After his release from ICE custody last year, Mohsen Madawi returned to Columbia University and graduated with a bachelor's degree in philosophy. He's now a graduate student at Columbia. In addition to his Palestine advocacy, Mohsen is also the former president of Columbia University's Buddhist Association. Mohsen Madawi joins us now from Vermont, and we're joined by Nathan Fried Wessler, deputy director of the ACLU's Speech Privacy and Technology Project, one of the legal team representing Mohsen. We welcome you both to Democracy Now! Mohsen, if you could start off by sharing your reaction to the three-judge panel overturning a lower court ruling that you should be freed from detention. The judge at the time who freed you was defiant, especially when the federal government threatened to arrest you if you crossed state lines, that you had to go come back to New York to graduate from Columbia. And he said you should be not only allowed to graduate, but talk to anyone you wanted to, et cetera. But now a federal judge ruling has overturned that decision.
2: Good morning, Amy and Nermeen, and to your audience. This decision is very disappointing and, on a personal level, heart-wrenching because I put my trust in the court and I continue to believe in the legal and in the court system in America. Nevertheless, I feel still hopeful, optimistic, and resolved and determined to achieve justice for myself and for millions of people in this country, whether if they are green card holders or students, international students, whose this action actually is chilling their speech and creating more fear among the community that they know that the government can punish them and arrest them, detain them, and deport them possibly. Just because the government disagree with their speech. And this is what I'm fighting for. I'm fighting for justice, to be able to speak my truth, and to be able to say, stop the ongoing genocide against my people. Enough is enough. Palestinian people deserve to have safety, freedom, and equal rights between the river and the sea. And this government is trying to silence me, targeting me, like what we heard from Brother Salah Sarsour. Also, solidarity to him.
1: So, Nathan Fried Wessler, you are on Mohsen's legal team. If you could talk about what this ruling means and explain what a habeas petition is.
3: Yeah, habeas petition is one of the oldest forms of legal process we have. It dates from the 1200s in England as a way to give judges the power to release people from unjust or unconstitutional or illegal detention. Immediately after Mohsen was seized by immigration agents last year, his legal team filed a writ of habeas corpus in federal court. And within just a couple weeks, a federal judge looked at the case and ordered him released, saying that there was strong reason to believe that this detention was in violation of his First Amendment rights. That's critical, because otherwise what the government wants is to be able to hold people, non-citizens, in immigration detention facilities for months or years while the very slow immigration court process plays out, to silence people by putting them behind bars just because the Secretary of State or some other high-level official doesn't like what they say. That is just textbook censorship, and the First Amendment doesn't allow it. And it's critical that judges have the power to get people out of jail in that situation. And unfortunately, this panel of an appeals court this week overturned the district court judge's ruling and said that actually federal court judges do not have the power to let people out of detention in this circumstance. Instead, Mohsen and people like him are supposed to go to immigration court before judges who aren't actually independent judges. They're employees of the executive branch in a process that takes a very long time.
0: You mean immigration judges?
3: Immigration judges are, right? Go through that process, and then at the end of that process, finally see a federal judge and make your First Amendment arguments. That's just not tenable in a democracy. There's no way to get back the time that someone has spent locked up in prison in retaliation for their speech.
1: And if you could talk about, you mentioned the Secretary of State Rubio's memo last year. If you could explain what specifically it said and what section of the Immigration and Nationality Act it relied on.
3: Yeah, there's an old section of federal immigration law that gives the government the power to exclude or deport people who are posing a serious threat to American foreign policy. And that's what the Secretary of State invoked as to Mohsen. But he invoked it based solely on Mohsen's lawful speech. This two-page memo that the Secretary of State signed makes that very clear. It's only based on his lawful speech, his advocacy as a student at Columbia University about the rights of Palestinians and justice in Palestine. That cannot stand next to the First Amendment to the Constitution, which protects everybody's freedom of speech, including non-citizens. If you're in the country, you are protected.
1: So, in other words, that is that explicitly in the Constitution that First Amendment rights are granted also simply to people who live in the U.S. or people who are U.S. green card holders or people who hold visas?
3: The First Amendment protects the right of the people, not U.S. citizens. And federal courts, including the Supreme Court, going back well into the last century, have said over and over that that includes non-citizens. And Mohsen has been a lawful permanent resident, a green card holder, for more than a decade. Right? He is deeply rooted in the United States. If there's anyone who deserves the protections of this part of the Constitution, it's someone like Mohsen, who's part of the community, who's adding his voice to vital debates of the day.
0: And Mohsen Madawi, can you talk about the day you were taken? When you were you were beyond green card holder. You were going for final approval to become a U.S. citizen. Can you talk about the day you were called to Vermont and you appeared for that final naturalization interview and what happened to you there?
2: This is the message that the government is trying to send to everyone who's considering to become a citizen. That after you believe in the Constitution and the promise that it has, and when you say, I believe that I want to belong to this country, this is the community that I have been in for a while, I rooted here, I created life here, and I decided to apply for my citizenship, to become a citizen of this country. And when I was asked if I'm willing to protect and defend the Constitution of this country, by the end of my interview, I was handcuffed, detained, and thrown in prison just because I spoke up for Palestine. Now, what is ironic is I am still holding up the pledge that I did not take, because everything I am doing right now, fighting in the courts, I'm not fighting only for myself and for my freedom. I'm fighting because I believe in the Constitution of this country. Because I believe that the First Amendment is called and named the First Amendment for a reason. It's not the second, it's not the third. It protects the pillars of democracy to be able to express yourself, the freedom of expression. And as Nate has mentioned, I was tested on basically a questionnaire that's provided by the immigration branch. And one of the questions on those tests was, who has the right to the First Amendment? And it is stated there and still there. I checked it out the other time. And it says everybody in this country. But this is not the only dangerous thing, Amy. I think what I shared is this is a legal error. I'm going to share a bit why. Because in the Declaration of the Independence of this country, what they say, the right that all men are created equal and they have the right to life, liberty, and pursuit of happiness. What is the right to liberty? Is exactly against what is happening right now, which is unjust detention and targeting of me. And also think of the other DNA, something baked in the constitution of this country, which is what Alexander Hamilton established. We're talking 1788, Article 78, and it's creating separation between the branches of the judicial branch and the executive branch to prevent abuse of power. What the government is doing right now, abusing the system of immigration, and we saw that evident. The judge who dismissed my case back, I believe, in March, was fired by the executive branch. And they see all of these abuses that are taking place. So this is why it's dangerous. And the last point I want to drive here is habeas corpus itself is also in the Constitution. If you check Article 1, Section 9, habeas corpus is there to protect constitutional rights such as this one. So this decision is undermining the basic freedoms here. And if they can do it to me, if they can intimidate me, detain me, put me in deportation, throw me in prison, they can do it to anybody in this country. And this is, again, connecting injustice in this country and injustice in Palestine. It's the same fight. They're trying to create different tiers of rights.
0: I want to quickly ask, you were former president of the Columbia Buddhist Association, Columbia undergrad. When you walked across the graduation line on the stage, we were covering you, your class, many stood up and gave you a standing ovation as you walked across the stage. Has Columbia spoken up for you?
2: I think that Colombia has, it needs like, it's in a situation of unconscious existence in terms of administration. Not only that the community that knew me acknowledged my contribution and acknowledged Palestinian rights. That's why thousands of students at Columbia has protested for Palestinian rights. But also the majority of this country right now sympathize with Palestine and don't want to support the Israeli genocide and apartheid. So Colombia has not supported me in any way possible. And not only Colombia, but also the mayor of New York City, who it's heartwarming to see that he's standing against Netanyahu and advocating for his arrest. But at the same time, he has not shared anything about my case. This decision was issued in New York City in the Second Circuit to a New York resident. And according to Zohran Mamdani, anyone who lives in New York is a New Yorker and deserves to be free and to live there. And I haven't heard anything from him. I hope that we can hear something from him about this.
0: I wanted to also ask Nathan Fried Wessler, the three-judge panel that ruled 3-0 to overturn the judge's decision who released Mohsen. The lead attorney is Deborah Livingston. She is a member of the Columbia Law School Factory. She's a law professor at Mohsen's university. Your thoughts on this?
3: Well, I think she and the other two members of the panel had just an incredibly crabbed, narrow understanding of the First Amendment and the right of habeas corpus. This case is not over. We'll be taking it to the full Second Circuit. That was a three-judge panel. The full set of judges can overturn that. That's right. And we'll be going there to make our arguments yet again that without robust access to the federal courts, when you've been thrown in jail in retaliation for your First Amendment rights, we just cannot have a functioning constitutional system. The judges who ruled this week gave that set of important principles incredibly short shrift, and that's not the end of the story. And I think it's important to acknowledge, too, that, first the federal government came for people speaking out about Palestine, but that's not where it's ended, and that's not where it's going to end. Just a few weeks ago, we learned about a man named Beto Corral, a Colombian immigrant, an asylum seeker, who was thrown into immigration detention because the Secretary of State didn't like that he was criticizing a right-wing presidential candidate in Colombia. There's going to be no end to the kinds of retaliation against protected core First Amendment political advocacy and speech if the courts don't shut it down now.
1: And Mohsen, just to go back to something that you mentioned earlier, I mean, your family is still living in a refugee camp in the West Bank, and you've drawn an analogy between what's happening to you in the U.S. and what Israel does to Palestinians when they speak up. If you could elaborate on that, and also the fact when this deportation order was given, you were not going to be deported back to Palestine, but to Jordan.
2: That's right, Nermeen, and thank you for the question. My family still lives under the apartheid system in the West Bank in a refugee camp where I was born and raised as a third generation. To this day, since 1948, my family are not only denied their right of return to their lands, but also they are denied their basic human rights. I lost a number of family members, and I'm talking since October 7th, four cousins in the West Bank. And in the second intifada, I lost my uncle and my two other cousins. I lost my best friend in front of my eyes. And people are still suffering on a daily basis. The settler attacks are intensifying, the military violent occupation. And we heard from Salah Sarsour, who's roughly the age of my father, so I can imagine my father in his shoes. And to confirm his experience, my father and all of my uncles and most of our male neighbors in the refugee camp were arrested when they were teenagers and kids by the Israeli occupation. So what is this government doing right now and this administration? One, they are continuing to support the genocide and the apartheid system that Israel is imposing on the Palestinian people. Two, they are coming after everybody who is trying to speak up here for Palestinian rights. And three, they are denying my own identity when the immigration judge issued a deportation order, a final order of deportation. They did not even acknowledge my identity as a Palestinian. And they said he should be deported to Jordan, that I have no connection to Jordan whatsoever, except that I traveled to Jordan to come to the United States for the first time in my life, and it was one trip, and that's it. But I want to share to the audience and to everyone, I can be Palestinian, and I will continue to root myself in my Palestinian identity, and I am proud of it. And I can still strive and want to become an American as much as I feel rooted here in Vermont. We're like, we are like the hemlock trees here. The communities are interconnected, and Vermonters are sweet as the sap of the maple syrup. So what I want to share with you is that my identity is not for negotiation, and I will continue to speak up because my family in the West Bank and in Gaza still suffering, and they are in dear need for healing from all of the trauma and pain that the Israeli occupation has caused them.
0: Mohsen Mahdawi, we want to thank you for being with us. We'll continue to follow your case. Columbia University graduate student, Palestinian activist, and Nathan Fried Wessler, deputy director of ACLU's Speech, Privacy, and Technology Project. Coming up, the Israeli-American genocide scholar, Omer Bartov. Stay with us.

0: When first unto this country, Nora Brown and Stephanie Coleman. This is Democracy Now!, democracynow.org. I'm Amy Goodman with Nermeen Sheikh.
1: New York City Mayor Zohran Mamdani has announced that he does not have legal authority to arrest Israeli Prime Minister Benjamin Netanyahu when he arrives in New York to attend the UN General Assembly in September. But Mamdani is urging federal authorities to enforce the ICC arrest warrant for the Israeli leader. On Tuesday, Mamdani released a short video that has since gone viral with over 80 million views on X.
2: Benjamin Netanyahu is a war criminal, the architect of a horrific genocide against the Palestinian people. He is responsible for the killing of more than 73,000 people, for the maiming of tens of thousands of children as those who survive undergo amputation without anesthesia, for the targeting of neonatal hospitals and maternity care centers, denying newborns even the chance to live, for the countless people he starved as he blocked food and humanitarian aid from reaching them, for the gunning down of hundreds of aid workers and journalists. And just last month, the UN confirmed that Palestinian children continue to be deliberately targeted and killed by Israeli armed forces, more than 8 months after the so-called ceasefire. The list goes on and on, all as we, as Americans, pay for the bombs that do the killing. There is a reason the International Criminal Court issued a warrant for his arrest. As human beings, we have spent generations building a shared understanding that there are crimes so grave they offend all of humanity. Anyone with their eyes, with their heart, with their conscience, should recognize the devastation he has wrought and understand that he belongs before a court of law. As I've said, I agree with the ICC that Benjamin Netanyahu should be arrested and tried for his crimes, as I do for anyone else charged by the ICC. My administration has reviewed every avenue available under applicable law to determine whether New York City could execute the International Criminal Court's arrest warrant if Benjamin Netanyahu came here. It is clear that we do not have the independent legal authority to enforce this warrant. The federal government, however, does, and I call on them to join the ICC and execute this warrant. And I want to be equally clear. Benjamin Netanyahu is not welcome in New York City, nor is any other war criminal at large. While we cannot end the genocide on our own, we can decide whether our silence will become another weapon, and we can examine every tool we have to defend the humanity and dignity of all people. That is my commitment to you.
0: That was New York City Mayor Zohran Mamdani in a video he released on Tuesday night. It has since been viewed more than 80 million times on X alone. We're joined right now by Omer Bartov, Dean's Professor of Holocaust and Genocide Studies at Brown University. Born in Israel, has been described by the U.S. Holocaust Memorial Museum as one of the world's leading specialists on the subject of genocide. Professor Bartov has written a new essay for The New York Times headlined, "I'm a Scholar of Genocide. We're Entering a Terrifying New Era." Last year, he wrote in New York Times op-ed, headlined, "I'm a genocide scholar. I know it when I see it." Professor Bartov, welcome back to Democracy Now! Today from Lisbon, Portugal. Can you start off by responding to Mayor Mamdani investigating whether he could arrest Prime Minister Netanyahu based on the warrant for his arrest of the International Criminal Court, and then explain your piece that you just wrote in The New York Times, headlined, "I'm a Scholar of Genocide. We're Entering a Terrifying New Era."
3: Hi, Amy, and thank you for having me again. Look, what Mayor Mamdani said is precisely the right thing. First of all, Benjamin Netanyahu has been charged with war crimes and crimes against humanity. There's a warrant for his arrest, and he's been flying freely back and forth to the United States and visiting the White House. Now, we know, of course, that the United States is actually, United States government has actually been trying to undermine the International Criminal Court, the ICC. So we can't really expect that the current American administration will arrest Netanyahu. But it is very important for a major figure such as Mayor Mamdani to say what he said, and I greatly applaud him for it. As for what I wrote, what troubles me deeply, and that, of course, does not include your program, but in general, is that we have sort of taken our eyes off what is happening in Gaza and what the future of Gaza is. What troubles me is that Gaza is providing now an example not only of how you carry out genocide, but what is the future of genocide. And what I describe in this piece is that whether the plans that President Trump outlined, these 20 points, the creation of an ideal of a utopian city in Gaza, actually implemented or not, what we see now is a future of genocide where not only are people not being brought to account, people obviously like Benjamin Netanyahu and many of the people surrounding him, including Yoav Gallant, who is the other former Israeli Minister of Defense, who is also has a warrant for his arrest from the ICC, but that those countries, first of all, Israel, that carried out the genocide in Gaza and continues killing people there on a daily basis, and the countries that facilitated that, Israel's allies, both European allies and the United States, that not only provided Israel with impunity, but also supported it economically and militarily and politically, that those countries not only will never be accountable for that, but also that they will profit from this, that we will see potentially that something will be created in Gaza, which would be good for Israel, potentially good for Arab states that would support this new ideal city, good for European countries that will maintain their position in the Middle East, good for the United States, good for real estate moguls who will invest and profit from this venture. And the only people who were the victims of that genocide will continue being victimized by it, potentially being those who will build that ideal city and then serve the rich and famous who will inhabit it.
1: And indeed, Professor Bartov, you write in the piece that genocide may then come to seem by some nations as the legitimate and lucrative extension of politics by other means. But I'd like you to elaborate on the historical examples you give of genocides, those in which the victims have come out, have, so to speak, won, and those in which the perpetrators have won. One in the case of the Herero people in Southwest Africa and the Germans' Germany's attempt to exterminate them, and then what happened following the Second World War with the genocide of the Jews of Europe.
3: Right. So what I write in the piece is that historically, at least in the case of modern genocide starting in the 20th century, genocide usually ends in one of two ways. Either the genocide, the perpetrators, accomplish their goal. And the other is that they're stopped. And usually they're stopped because of military intervention, not just because they want to. Now, until 1945, some of the major genocide that occurred in the first part of the 20th century, the German genocide of the Herero and German Southwest Africa, now Namibia, in 1904, the genocide of the Armenians that began in 1915 by the Ottoman Empire during World War I, there was no mechanism for accountability. And so the countries that carried out these genocides, first of all, killed and then inherited, that is, actually profited from the killing, and were never brought to account. There were some feeble attempts to do that with the Ottoman Empire after World War I, but they failed. And what the international community decided after 1945, in light of the Holocaust and other horrendous crimes carried out by Nazi Germany, was to set up a system that would prevent that kind of lack of accountability. Part of that system was the Genocide Convention of 1948. Now, that is not to say that there were not many genocides thereafter. Obviously, there were. But in most of the genocides that occurred, some kind of system kicked into place, especially after the fall of the Soviet Union, in the case of the genocide in the former Yugoslavia, in the case of the genocide in Rwanda, where at least some people were brought to account, and it was no longer possible to deny, as Germany had denied the genocide in Southwest Africa, and as Turkey continues to deny to this day the genocide in Armenia, it was no longer possible to deny that. And what we see now is that the denial of what Israel has done is ubiquitous, because there is no mechanism that kicks into place. The mechanism exists, but it hasn't been activated to actually bring people to account. If you don't bring people to account, you're sliding back precisely into what the international community tried to prevent after 1945.
1: Professor Bagdov, before we conclude, if you could just explain why you think increasing opposition to Israel in the U.S. across many demographics is not going to make a difference in terms of Israel being held to account.
3: Well, look, I don't know that it will make a difference. It may make a difference, but we may have to wait until the next presidential election. I actually think that a public opinion in the United States has been shifting both on the left and on the right for different reasons. And it's not impossible to think that a new American administration, whether Republican or Democratic, will have a different politics vis-a-vis Israel after the next election. However, that's a long way away. And what we are looking at now is an attempt to finalize this, to make people forget what happened in Gaza and to make them think that there is a bright future ahead and we don't need to think about the horrors that occur there and continue occurring. I'll just say that, you know, on July 20th, there was an editorial in Haaretz which indicated that 1,114 people were killed since the ceasefire in Gaza, including 275 children. So the killing continues there, and it's time to put an end to it.
0: And we have to leave it there. Brown University professor Omer Batov, leading scholar in Holocaust and genocide studies. That does it for our show. I'm Amy Goodman, Widner.
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0: 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I'm Jody Evans, one of the co-founders of Code Pink, and we're broadcasting through WBAI 99.5 FM in New York City, WPFW 89.3 FM in Washington, D.C., KPFT 90.1 FM in Houston, and community radio stations across the country. 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So welcome today as we continue to shudder and have our hearts broken with the hell of fascism and Zionism and wars waged by insane white men holding the U.S. hostage with their hate and insanity. I know it's hard to witness. It is especially hard to witness alone. Please remember, they want to shut you down. They want you to feel overwhelmed, confused, frustrated, alone, and powerless. 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It starts with being in community, which I will talk about more in the second half of the show. But first, I want to start with our guest for this week. I reached out to Peter Coyote as Code Pink joined the coalition coming together called the Summer of Peace to raise up peace and love, to remind people what we are missing, and to educate on the cost of war. So everyone will be with us this fall, as we say no to the $1.5 trillion war budget Hegseth has submitted to Congress. It is so important that we all throw ourselves in front of this ask and never let it happen. You know, sometimes people say, how did we get here? How did we get here? It's because we don't fight. Liberals never fought for what is needed for life. But we are going to. We are going to show the world that we can stop this madness. We're going to show ourselves that we can stop this madness. You know, it was this week in 1969 that I stayed up on a hot summer night and watched men walk on the moon. But it was also 7 years before that when 16 Grinnell University students left their school, began a hunger strike, and traveled to the White House to say no to nuclear weapons. What we do matters. It builds muscles of our being. It builds who we become for the rest of our lives. And I think you'll be able to feel this in listening to Peter. So welcome today to Code Pink and our guest during our Summer of Peace. We're starting at a root of like, how did activism happen around peace? And we've got our amazing guest, Peter Coyote, with us, which I'm super excited about because one of my heroes, he's done amazing work all his life. But, you know, just to start, he's an actor, an author, the narrator. You know, he's known to millions for his role in E.T., and he's the Emmy award-winning narrator of Ken Burns' documentaries. But before that, in 1961, he was a 20-year-old student at Grinnell College, one of the students who became known as the Grinnell 14. This is during the Cuban Missile Crisis. They drove to Washington, D.C. and staged a three-day fast outside the White House protesting nuclear testing, an act that got them invited inside by President Kennedy. It made national headlines, and Tom Hayden said it helped spark the student peace movement of the 1960s. So I'm thrilled to have Peter Coyote with us today to tell us what happened then and what we need to do now, because he also has an amazing Substack that encourages, has a theme of the theater of protest that we'll get to at the end. But let's start at the very beginning. Peter, can you bring us into like, what was that like? Sure. Because we all operate out of activism happening our whole life. And I know there was activism around the civil rights movement. So here you are around the threat of nuclear war. Who were you? What happened? How did this evolve?
1: Well, you have to remember that Bob Dylan said the atom bomb created rock and roll. And what it did was it made young people anyway recognize that suddenly mass extinction was a possibility, and we might not live to enjoy the fruits and privileges of adulthood. It was that clear. And there was a lot of anxiety going around the country, a lot of science fiction films about extraterrestrials that were not friendly. And they were a kind of cross between nuclear threat and the threat of communism. It was on the beach, all these movies about nuclear disasters, which the public was not really confronting. So go to 1961. I'm a student, a sophomore at Grinnell College, and the Cuban Missile Crisis is beginning, and it's looking bad. And it looks like we are heading for a nuclear collision with Russia. So a group of us just stopped going to classes, and we just began monitoring the television, 24/7. And we decided we had to do something. And one of our guys was a pretty savvy Democrat named Michael Horwat from Virginia, and his father was somehow associated with politics some kind of way. And we just started meeting and planning. And the first thing we did was we raised enough money to buy two old cars, a 48 Chevy and a 49 Ford. Then we held a press conference about what we were going to do. And an insurance executive in Des Moines bought us a brand new Chevy and gave us three walkie-talkies. So we had three cars. And there was a lot of pushback from the school. Who were from the students saying, "What gives you the right to use our name?" Well, we had the right. We were students. We're going to Washington. So we drove to Washington. And the John Birch Society was one of the early right-wing Tea Party type, mouth breathers. They were giving Kennedy a really hard time. And we had all agreed we'd wear jackets and we'd keep our hair short and we'd behave and we'd just try to set a good example. And our signs protested the resumption of nuclear testing in the atmosphere, and we supported Kennedy's peace race. And somehow a photo got above the fold on the New York Times. And the John Birch guys were following us around, eating fried chicken and throwing the bones at us and just being butt wipes. And so we went back. We were staying at a place called Gaunt House, perfect name for fasters, Gaunt. And we're sitting there, and this guy comes in breathless, slightly older than us, breathless, and he says, "You've just been invited into the White House. It's the first time in history that protesters have ever been invited in." So this guy was Marcus Raskin, who was the chief of staff to McGeorge Bundy, who was Kennedy's national security advisor. He's also the father of Jamie Raskin, congressman. And he just drummed it into us that this was a big deal. We had to capitalize on it. So one of the things we did, so Kennedy was in flying over to Phoenix when he'd sent the invitation to us. So he wasn't there, but we were going in to meet McGeorge Bundy. And our spokesman was this guy, Michael Horwat, very, very deft, very smart, kind of like, what was the name of Obama's guy? He's bald now, but he wasn't. Ben, anyways, like a seasoned political pro. He was very good. But just as we're going into the room, he taps me on the back. He says, "Pete, you take this one." So we sit down. There's McGeorge Bundy. He's about as far away from me as you are. And we're sitting there. And the first thing he does is he offers us orange juice. And I'm thinking, we didn't have time to do anything. I just sort of read the room with my back. And I thought, we're fasting. We're not breaking this fast. So I said, no, thank you. And he got icy. He said, Gandhi drank orange juice. We said, good. I said, good for Gandhi. We're not. Thank you very much. And I was sitting with this guy and I had an epiphany. I knew with whom I was having the pleasure. My father was such a pirate. He was a powerful Wall Street broker. He was the boxing partner of Philadelphia Jack O'Brien. Sitting with this guy and I had an epiphany. I knew with whom I was having the pleasure. My father was such a pirate. He was a powerful Wall Street broker. He was the boxing partner of Philadelphia Jack O'Brien, world light heavyweight champion.

So we all sat down and we began pre-internet writing letters to colleges, 100 colleges, maybe more, and calling people we knew at different colleges and enlisting them. And we managed to get other colleges to send delegations to keep this protest going for a year. And it went close to January of 1963. It evolved and metastasized into the first 23,000 student demonstration in Washington. And that's why Tom Hayden called the Grinnell 14 the beginning of the student peace movement. So, first of all, I politely disagree. I never use the word activist. I just don't use it. And I'll explain why. Because it's a word invented by our enemies. And if you want to separate someone from the broad mass of humanity, you add an IST after the name. You call them a communist, a socialist, an artist, an environmentalist, whatever it is. And the implication is most people are just ordinarily doing nothing, but a small radical subset. The ones you have to watch out for are these activists. Well, I say that people who are doing nothing are hypocrites. And I say, I'm not an activist. I'm just engaged in my life. And my life was being threatened by the actions of adults. It's still being threatened with thousands of nuclear weapons. The RAND Corporation did a mock-up on a war between India and Pakistan using nuclear weapons the size of Hiroshima, which are 50 times less powerful than the ones we have today. And they found that an interchange of 10 nuclear weapons from each side was enough to cast enough dirt, smoke, and soot into the atmosphere to block the sunlight for a decade. There would be no crops growing on Earth. Okay? It's called nuclear winter. So we're spending hundreds of billions of dollars a year to bluff one another, building weapons that cannot be used, that can only degrade, that can only provide fissile material, which is being guarded in Russia, let's say, but from guys making $50 a month. All somebody would have to do would be get 10 pounds, strap it in a suitcase with some dynamite, and blow it up in New York, and you'd have radioactive waste all over New York City. Like you could, nobody could smuggle a suitcase into the city. So it was crazy then, it's crazy now, but we weren't thinking about activism. We were thinking that we were young, we were eager, we wanted to get in the world, we wanted to flex our muscles, we wanted to have a life. And we didn't want it curtailed by a bunch of people who'd already had their shot. And a few years later, not a few, maybe, let's say that was 63. Well, in 1972, I was on my family farm after my dad had died, and a whole bunch of fellow communards had moved there. And the Metropolitan Edison Company wanted to condemn the property because they wanted to build a cooling plant for a nuclear plant in the Delaware Water Gap to send power to New York. Well, we were not going for it. So me and my friend Kent Minault, we sat down and we studied it. We leafleted, we got 3,000 people to come to a board of supervisors meeting in Northampton County and discuss it. And there was the board of supervisors, and there was the president, and there were two guys in white coveralls with slide rules and helmets. And Kent and I just got up, and we were both in the mime troupe together. So we just played ping pong with each other. We pointed out that the half-life of plutonium is 25,000 years, that anything with living cells will be corrupted and turned over. If it's so safe, why aren't they building it in New York? Why are they building it here in North County? Anyway, we gave a little 15-minute speech, and the chairman was flabbergasted, and he turned to the guys and he said, "Wow, do you guys have anything to say?" And they said, "We weren't expecting anything like that." And he gaveled the meeting and he said, "I declare this the first meeting of the Northampton County Anti-Nuclear Club."

0: and 3,000 people signed up. So you can't make this shit up. You know, it's not activism. It's not strategy. It's just, what are you called on to do? How fully will you commit to it? You know, and sometimes you get the breaks and sometimes you don't.
1: Wow. You covered a lot there. And I want to go back a little bit, because you, at the very beginning, you talked about how media played a role in what you did, that the movies that you saw, the fear, the propaganda.
0: Yes.
1: Had really brought you to an awareness of life, of like, how do you see that propaganda being used today?
0: Well, wait, I have to quibble with you, because okay. Propaganda implies falsified information directed to a source.
1: Okay.
0: The movies and things that were coming up were filtering anxiety through the minds of artists. And this was their response. So this wasn't propaganda. This was like the mind of the times expressing itself through song, through music, through whatever. Yes, of course, there's always propaganda. There's always the government is always lying to its own people, but which is why I watch foreign news, because they tell the truth about foreign countries and they lie to their own people. So there, you watch both. But so the media.
1: Well, I think that's an important distinction you just made, because we're talking about 60 years. So
0: well, I'll tell you what's different. What's different today is that since Ronald Reagan's administration, from 1929 to the Reagan administration, there was something called the Fairness Doctrine that was law in the United States. And it was predicated on the fact that the airwaves belonged to the American people and everything that transpired over them should be to their benefit. So news and radio and TV, all those people were mandated to discuss controversial issues fairly, squarely from every side. And it was very strict. If you went on TV and you talked badly about me, I was called on the next night to answer. So at that time, the Heritage Foundation, the very same Russell Vogt Project 2025, was part of a network of think tanks that had been built in response to a guy named Lewis Powell that Nixon put on the Supreme Court. And Lewis Powell had written a letter to the Chamber of Commerce in 1971, and it was a declaration of war against civil rights, against liberals, against faculties, against TV media. And he was laid out a blueprint for how the private sector and free enterprise or neoliberalism could take power back. And it was immediately recognized as a work of genius. And some of the richest people in America, the Koch brothers, Richard Scaife Mellon, Joseph Coors, they pulled it out of sight and they began funding these well over 100 think tanks. And they began hiring people to come up with language and concepts and ideas and strategies to weaken the power of government to regulate the corporate sector and wealth, private wealth. And they did that by weakening democracy. So by the time Reagan was in office, that was one of neoliberalism's big victories. Then flash forward to the Clinton administration. By this time, neoliberalism had become so ensconced as the only legitimate way to talk about the economy that Clinton, Larry Summers, and Robert Rubin transformed the Democratic Party into a neoliberal party to get the same big bucks the Republicans were going over. And he gave them two gifts. He gave the money two gifts. The first was he ended the ending of Glass-Steagall, which was a law that prevented investment banks and consumer banks from merging. And the end result of that was the financial collapse of 2008, the false mortgages and all that. But the more destructive thing he did, that only lasted a year, was he passed something called the Telecommunications Act, which ended the limits on how many TVs, radio stations, and newspapers a media corporation could own. And so within 2 years, 50 diverse media companies had gobbled each other up like piranhas until there were three. So today, every single news media network is owned by the corporate sector. And there are two disastrous occurrences of that. One is that the bandwidth of ideas available to the American people is limited from the center left, Rachel Maddow, Nicole Wallace, to the far right. If you compare that to every European or Scandinavian parliament, where you have a fascist party, a communist party, democratic socialism, green party, health party, consumers parties, somehow they have the bandwidth of ideas. And from all the fighting back and forth, they've all agreed on taking healthcare out of the for-profit sector, taking higher education out, taking public services out of the for-profit sector. So it's like Americans entered the World Series of Poker, and everybody else is using cards with 52, decks with 52 cards. We got given decks with 40 cards. So since they're corporations, they're under no commitment to air ideas that they don't consider appropriate to their legal mandate to create profits for their shareholders. So we have no idea how the Finns managed to end homelessness. We have no idea how the Asians as a culture have made all their schools equally excellent. They certainly didn't fund them by zip codes, which builds in, you know, poor schools. So I just sent a piece about this into the Atlantic. Cross your fingers, they might take it. But this has started since 1971. Trump and everything we're fighting with now is the byproduct of 65 years of work that has been backed by hundreds and hundreds of millions of dollars, buying senators, buying legislators. The Congress is a wholly owned subsidiary of money, and yet no one will talk about the three things that every single parliament does to protect their politics from the power of money. And that's full federal funding of elections. Every candidate gets the same amount. Bingo. Two, limits or ending of donations from corporations and private wealth. And three is absolute transparency. Everybody can go online, press a button, and find out who gave how much to who. Now, the American system is so corrosive that we're beginning to mess up the Europeans, because we're sending lobbyists over. We're sending them to Belgium. We're sending, teaching them about PACs and money bundling. And so you're starting to see the same problems with populism and this and that rising in Europe, because as the parliaments get pulled toward the profit sector, they're not serving the people anymore. And the people are the first to understand it. So I'm now demanding of every politician that asks me for money, will you stand up and fight for full federal funding of elections, a ban on corporate and private donations, and absolute transparency? And if they won't, I'm not interested in them, because I'll tell you what's going to happen. The Democrats are going to take everything. But because they're the corporate party, they're going to be on a leash. And they're going to have permission to share more of what's stolen than the Republicans. But in 18 months, they're not going to be able to get health care. They're not going to be able to get daycare. They're not going to be able to get child care. They're not going to be able to get living wages. They're not going to be able to do any of the things that people really need. And the people will grow discontented, and they'll find another mellifluous, charismatic guy, and we'll just be hamsters on the wheel. And this has been... I volunteered for the Stevenson campaign when I was 14, and I've been watching this since I was 14. And you and I were together with Jerry Brown watching how the sausage was made in California. So I can barely watch the news anymore, because they have to go to such lengths to avoid the subject. They keep saying, oh, if we get the right fighter, if we get the right guy, the right this, the right that. The right guy has to get other people's money to stay in office and build his coalitions and buy off the competition. Unless we control the money, we are not fundamentally changing the system.
1: Well, or unless we be like you and be an engaged citizen who says, no, this is not okay with me. I'm going to sit somewhere in front of power and say, no, I won't accept this. Yeah. And in, you know, it's as a doctor, as a nurse, as a teacher, as a, you know, a person who understands the cost of what is being stolen every day. And our summer of peace is about stopping a $1.5 trillion war bill. That war bill takes the money out of education. It takes the money out of healthcare. It takes the money out of the needs of the people. It takes it out of housing. It takes it away from all the things that you're talking about, because we know at Code Pink that war just serves the war economy. It's not going to end until all those people making all those billions of dollars off of war are stopped. And it's
0: let me turn my TV off.
1: Okay. It's going to take each one of us to stand up and say, no, I don't accept this anymore. I'm not going to sit still for the funding of more nuclear weapons than have ever existed on the planet. The funding that it's really, we've now with all of the war budget and with the description that you have, we live in a country where most people are anxious. I would say even the rich are anxious. So it's like nobody is liberated. And I want to go back to the question. It's like what you are talking about is that your response came out of an authenticity and a relationship to the world you lived in, and even an innocence in relationship, because you said you got inside the White House and you learned a lot, you know. So it's like, I am going to throw myself in front of power and say no. And you learned in the process, but also you were arising out of being an artist. And I don't want to put ist in the end of it, but it's like you arose out of creation, out of a relationship to life that's engaged with life. And when I was asking about the media piece, when you talk about rock and roll, when you talk about the movies that were a response to the anxiety, they were forms of art that connected us as humans to what was happening and spoke to our anxiety. That all that art has also been co-opted into propaganda. Instead of how do we speak to each other in a moment of anxiety, in this moment of limbo that we're in right now, where there's a ceasefire but not a ceasefire, where there's a war and not a war, where we're watching the most horrible things we have ever seen in our lifetime. And while yes, that story you told about what a nuclear weapon can do hovers over all of our lives, but we are so numbed by all of it that it's hard to find ways and the inspiration to engage. So I just want to remind you that that was Peter Coyote, and we'll be back to hear more from him after our break. But, you know, Peter has been a exemplar of engagement from the beginning, when he left college and went to the White House to say no to nuclear weapons. I just want to remind you that you're listening to Code Pink Radio on WBAI 99.5 FM in New York, WPFW 89.3 FM in Washington, D.C., KPFT 90.1 FM in Houston, and community radio stations around the country. We'll be right back after this short break. Please stay with us. There's more from Peter ahead, and I have a lot more to share with you.

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1: Welcome back. If you're just joining us, I'm Jody Evans. I'm one of the co-founders of Code Pink, and you're listening to Code Pink Radio, broadcasting through WBAI in New York City, WPFW in DC, KPFT in Houston, and KPFK 90.7 FM in Los Angeles. I just want to remind us that we've been listening to Peter Coyote. He is one of the Grinnell 14, and we've been listening to him talk about what moved him to go to the White House in 1961 and say no to nuclear weapons. And we'll come back and I'll ask him some more questions. So I want to go back to where you were also looking out in when you started your trip to Washington, D.C., at something that you just described as being very ominous. What inside of you said, I have the power, I possess something that I must use, and I must therefore go in front of those that make the decision and express myself?
2: Well, that's a hard question to answer. So I started much earlier than that. I was born in 41. By the time I was 12, the McCarthy period was in full swing. And I had a lot of relatives that had been communists or socialists, labor organizers, union organizers, school teachers, all of this. And, you know, maybe when they were in their 20s, they were fascinated with communism. By the time they'd figured out who Stalin was, they were out of it. But they were getting called up to committees. And I saw adults weeping in my living room because they were either forced to inform on the people who'd been members with them, or they were never going to work again. And I can just run off lists of my family friends who were blacklisted screenwriters and actors and teachers. And my mother's cousin was the first man fired by the New York City school system for being a communist. And he sued them 28 years later and won 28 years back pay. But I was horrified by that because they were lying about my relatives. They were calling them traitors and they were calling us this and that. We were all Jews. That didn't help either. Jews were not white in 1941 when I was born. Jews did not become white people until the mid-60s when, after World War II, the suburbs got built and lots of people moved into those neighborhoods on GI bills. The other thing that set up my point of view was my mom had a disastrous nervous breakdown when I was 3. And a 19-year-old black girl from Vance County, North Carolina, came in to take care of us. My dad was out minting money, and he couldn't be bothered. And this woman became a source of safety and a source of confidence. And my mom would be out with a glass of scotch playing solitaire at 3 in the afternoon. And in the kitchen would be Sue Nelson and Sue Howard and her boyfriend, Ozzie, who she later married, and John and Violet Ellerby, my dad's chauffeur, Chris, Jules Monk. There'd be jazz on the radio. There'd be fighting about the Bible, about politics. And by the time I was 10 years old, I knew what white was. I knew what whiteness was. And I wasn't having any part of it. I'd go to town with my black mom and people would treat her like a shoplifter. I was furious. So when I came to school, I was already politicized. I was an outsider for being a Jew. I was an outsider for being a lefty. When I came to Grinnell, that year, 1960, they did a 10% increase in students from the East. And that's where I met all my best friends. We all came, we were all writers and all active and smart and thinking about stuff. So I don't know what gave us the wherewithal, but it just seemed nobody else was doing it. And you're either going to bitch or you're going to step up. And so we stepped up and we did what we could do. And I'm still doing that. I write for Substack every day and I keep writing about money as the corrosive effect in our culture. Remember, it's not just the war budget. After World War II, the top tax rate in the United States was 91%. It came into effect after you made $200,000, which was the equivalent of $2 million today. So if you made if you made $210,000, you just paid 90% on the $10,000. But that was the money that built the highway system, built the computers, built the wealth, built the culture that made America the model of the world. And little by little, Lewis Powell, the Heritage Foundation, the Manhattan Foundation, the Cato Institute, the Hoover Institute, all these guys kept working and cutting taxes as the nation was growing. So you're getting more people, more demand for services. The military-industrial complex is getting everything it wants. The millionaires are getting their taxes cut. They're being laid onto the working class through, you know, payroll taxes and through, what do you call it when you buy something and you, there's sales taxes, right? So, you know, the Pentagon has never been audited, and all these things are a byproduct of money running the system, and no one will talk about it. So I watch TV 5 hours a day. I go from every news channel. I listen to people talking, how are we going to get over this terrible thing? And it's a complete taboo to mention money. It's the worst you'll hear is we've got to get the money out of politics. And according to my friend Jody, the worst offenders are the Democrats. So, you know, what can I do? I'm a Jew with an animal name. I just keep writing and nudging and nudging and nudging and hoping the ideas will gain currency.
1: Well, I love what you said about, you know, stop bitching and engage. And I think what we're telling everyone this summer is we're looking out and seeing horrors, and engaging helps that anxiety too.
2: You bet.
1: When we engage together in community, we're reminded about life. We're reminded why we're here. We're reminded why we're alive. And it's not about money. It's about life, and it's about love, and it's about care, and it's about joy.
2: You bet. So, look at the No Kings days.
1: Yes.
2: I mean, look at the masks and the games and the fun and the humor. That's the American people.
1: Yeah. Oh, well, I mean, just we're learning about it with the World Cup right now, because it's taking us back to the relationship with each other as people instead of the horrors of what money and those in power are doing.
2: Yeah.
1: All right. So yes to engaging. Thank you for inspiring us. And Peter, how do people follow you on Substack?
2: It's under my name, Peter Coyote.
1: Okay, cool.
2: I can barely work Substack. So none of my posts go under my Substack. They're just all answers to people, but you just search and you'll find them all.
1: All right. Well, thank you for what you did. Thank you for what you constantly do, which is to speak the truth about where we are and what we can do. And you create the Arts Council of California is still out there 50 years later. And it was about community. What your intention was is like, how do we support those who need to express themselves locally and create community? And it still does that. So we call that the peace economy, where the war economy, capitalism, tries to take us away from each other, creates loneliness, and destabilizes the commons. You are a commons creator. So gratitude for that.
2: Well, thanks. One more thing I want to mention is the next month, I'm doing two events with Jared Huffman on Christian nationalism. And Christian nationalism is the Taliban. It's got nothing to do with Christ. It's got nothing to do with Jesus. It's got to do with, and I'll tell you, the leader of the Christian nationalists is Mike Johnson, the Speaker of the House.
1: Yeah.
2: And they want Bible-oriented law. They want law run according to the Bible. They want women not to have control of their own bodies. They want Christians to be the only ones to participate in politics. And they're armed and they're dangerous and they have extensive networks. And the regular, normal, true faith Christians are afraid to confront them because they're Christians. And this is a big threat.
1: Well, I want to say it's a big threat around the world. It's not just in the United States. Yeah. Being weaponized, Christianity is being weaponized in Africa and Latin America, and it's very dangerous.
2: Yeah.
1: So Today, Mike Johnson put forth a request for $350 million to be out of the war budget to be used for the communists on our shores. So just so you know, he's because, you know, Jesus was a socialist. So I don't know, like, what Christianity he's part of, because the values of Christianity and Jesus are the values of communism and socialism. But
2: nobody has met a communist. No American could tell you what a communist is.
1: I know.
2: And no American knows that socialism is just capitalism with rules.
1: Yes.
2: There are plenty of rich people in Europe, but they've taken certain things out of the public sector, out of the private sector, that everybody needs. Light, heat, power, water, childcare, education. And then you can make your profits elsewhere.
1: Exactly.
2: But they're going to be coming for us. Don't worry.
1: Yeah, I know. Well, holding hands with you and always with you. Thank you so much for all you do. Deepest gratitude.
2: Thank you so much. You have to hang up on me. I never hang up on a woman.
1: I love the Peter Coyote never hangs up on a woman and has remained this passionate 65 years since leaving college to do a hunger strike with friends outside the White House. Let's break down what we learned. His history mattered. What we see each day, what we and others are suffering, needs to be our impetus, not shut us down. It needs to be what teaches us, not makes us quiet. It needs to teach us about the world and the structures we live in and remind us that it is people power that has always made the difference. What do we learn? To not let the warmongers get away with murder. To do whatever we can to stand up, to speak out, and to do it together and in community. We all have different skills and different ways of seeing the world and what we can bring and how we can engage together. And it's that synergy in which we learn and it where magic happens and where the next step arises. Community matters. And when we come together, we are a force to be reckoned with. So that is one of the key things that I want us to get out of listening to Peter. What else is to not listen to the naysayers? Remember when he said, oh, you can't go and represent Grinnell University? And he's like, who says we can't? Don't let the naysayers get in your way. Stand with and for your values. Because if we don't, they aren't represented. If you're not standing with them, they don't exist. It's the other values that can swallow us up. So always remember, when there's something happening that you don't agree with, that pivots it back to you to use your voice and to speak your truth and to speak what is valuable to you, to be what is valuable to you. No, we are not with the values of hate and greed and violence. They're overrepresented in the public, in our media, in our ways of life, in the literal culture we live in. It is up to us to remake this culture. More than ever, we need to be visible as we stand for peace, as we be love and kindness and care. It's up to us every day, and it's actually easy and nourishes us back. You know, like, if we looked at what the people were feeling from the World Cup that ended this last week, they were feeling the beauty of being together. I was kind of amazed that in my neighborhood, everybody was watching together. They weren't in their homes alone. But what they got out of this was being together, hundreds of them, in front of a television, in front of a bar. Here in where I live, they were like just in front of trucks in the street. Because people want to be together. They're not going to listen to these warmongers anymore that are separating and dividing us. What we really felt was that the people want to feel connected. They want to feel the beauty of humanity. I mean, even the halftime show was all about love and connection and the beauty of who we are as people. People around the world are longing to be connected again. This violence, it's not what we want. But yet, it is up to us to declare what we want, to be what we want. We saw people are turning their backs on hate and lies and violence. So we need to be building that unstoppable swath of peace and love. You know, one of the other things Peter said was when he went into power, when he went into the White House, he saw that power was only interested in itself. And he turned away and he spent his life building the power of the people. So, you know, let's take that lesson. Like, power is there for itself. That system of violence is there for itself. We can turn our backs on it. We can build the future together. And it will be obviously way more beautiful and nourishing and supportive. So, you know, the other thing he said is like, be approachable, be peace. The audience for our engagement right now are the people. Those holding the reins of power are insane. Stay away. You're not going to understand what they are doing. It makes no sense. So don't get dragged under by their stupidity. Pivot away and build the future committed to the people, the planet, and peace. What we do creates the strength in our voice. When we engage, we learn, we become smarter, we build the muscles of engagement that are committed to life that last our lifetimes. Peter's 84. He's as vocal and engaged as ever now. So, you know, it's that strength you hear in his voice. That's his lifetime of, I'm not going to let them win. I promise that being engaged and working for peace adds years of vitality to your life. And it also makes you wiser. So I mentioned earlier when I was talking to Peter about this time of limbo we're in and how we need to name it and turn our backs on it. So we're in the limbo of ceasefire. That's not a ceasefire or war. That is it a war, not a war, on again, off again? And a president and someone who should not be in the White House in the kind of limbo of power. Therapists say that limbo is a very unhealthy emotional state. So I want us to like look at this. Therapists say ambiguity is harder on the nervous system than bad news. Research on stress constantly shows that uncertainty can produce more anxiety than a known negative outcome. You know, when something is unresolved, the mind can't put it away. It just stays open. And the brain keeps allocating all this attention and vigilance to it. And so you never really get a chance to rest. It also blocks grief, because grief brings a process of healing and where then we can learn to adapt with the new reality. But if you can't resolve something, you can't grieve it. And so that you're no chance to start building the new life or the new routine. Limbo suspends that process. You can't fully mourn something that isn't confirmed to be over, and you can't fully move forward into something that isn't confirmed to have started. So it's like you're in this space of, It also invites us, we're constantly what if and connected to it. It's kind of like I say, don't let them pull you down. Well, in a way, the limbo keeps you connected because there is no resolution. And so you stay connected to where the no resolution is. It also erodes agency. Limbo means you're waiting on someone else and on something else, on a decision, on a person. And it creates like a sense of passivity. And that can definitely wear you down because it takes away your sense of control, which is then moves you into a sense of helplessness and you know, depression. So this also, by the way, it's not then normal life. So you're living in a really dangerous space. And if it goes on and on, the therapists say it doesn't allow you to downregulate and give any kind of clear resolution. So in a way, it's just like you're constantly inflaming and irritating your entire psyche. So I want to help you out of the state if you are experiencing it, and also maybe to recognize it. We're not in limbo because we know exactly what we need to be doing right now. And that is taking our attention to stop the 1.5 trillion Hegseth war bill. Everything depends on it. That money is stolen from our tax dollars, and it deprives us, our communities, the commons, life itself, with what it needs. So that just means start organizing locally. As I mentioned at the beginning of the show, we at Code Pink are part of a national coalition called the Summer of Peace. Activists are engaging with summer camps, summer activities, gatherings, farmers markets, or just creating their own events to raise awareness about the war bill and what it costs our communities. So, as Peter said earlier, it is time to stop bitching and engage. It will keep you sane and it will bring us the future we all need for life to thrive. Find a way to make this a summer of peace in your community so we can have a fall that is robust in engagement to stop Hegseth's war bill that just flows our tax dollars to the rich. 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

0: Does it bother you that local radio stations play the exact same music served up in Tampa or Dallas? 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
2: Republicans fund an illegal war while groceries soar. Plus, a Saudi nuclear giveaway, gutted election defenses, ICE called a powder keg, a fake stock ban, and underwater heroes. Good morning. This is the Commonwealth Report, news for the public, not the powerful. You can follow us at commonwealthreport.news. Who's paying for Trump's Iran war? The House just handed the Pentagon $1.15 trillion. That's the biggest military authorization in American history, up from $900 billion last year, and squeaked through 216 to 212. Seven Republicans voted no, six Democrats voted yes. When Republicans passed a budget blueprint opening the door to $73 billion more, most of it for a war in Iran that Trump started without even asking Congress, Pete Hegseth told senators the war has already cost $37.5 billion. Meanwhile, two-thirds of Americans now say groceries are unaffordable, up from 45% before the bombs started falling. Congressman Jerry Nadler called it, quote, a costly bad bill that funds an illegal war. When the money always finds its way to the war and never to your kitchen table, that's not a budgeting problem. That's a democracy problem. Why are we selling Saudi Arabia the very thing we're bombing Iran over? Energy Secretary Chris Wright signed a nuclear cooperation deal with Saudi Arabia on Wednesday that puts the kingdom on a path to enriching its own uranium. Think of that. I mean, we're at war with Iran, and the stated reason is stopping Tehran from enriching uranium at home. Now we're handing that same capability to a monarchy whose crown prince has said flat out he'll build a bomb if Iran gets one. The deal skips conventional international inspections, so Trump had to sign a national security waiver to push it through. Senator Ed Markey warned it risks, quote, igniting an arms race in the region. United Arab Emirates took American reactors and gave up enrichment. That was supposed to be the gold standard. Congress has 90 days to stop this one. Ask your senator what they intend to do with them. Who's guarding the voting machines now? Trump went on primetime television on July 16th and said America must take urgent action to protect our voting systems from foreign attack. Now, here's the thing. He's the one who tore the protection apart. The Cybersecurity and Infrastructure Security Agency, CISA, created during his own first term, has lost roughly a third of its workforce. Staffing dropped from about 3,400 to 2,500. The election security advisors who worked hand in hand with state officials were cut loose. The FBI's Foreign Influence Task Force was dissolved on Pam Bondi's first day in office. The Foreign Maligned Office Center is gone too. Election officials in both parties say they're scrambling to plug the holes before the midterms. Remember, Trump fired the last CISA director for saying the 2020 election was the most secure in American history, and now he wants credit for worrying about it? Why are ICE officers saying morale is worse than under Biden? This story broke in the Washington Examiner, a conservative outlet, so nobody gets to call it a hit piece. Current officers and retired ICE officials say morale has fallen lower than it was under Joe Biden. One officer who voted for Trump called the whole operation disorganized and chaotic. New recruits are getting pushed onto the streets before their background checks even clear, while experienced officers get shielded from making arrests. About 6,000 officers are working enforcement right now, with 10,000 more in training. Time off gets denied, days off get canceled. One Texas office doesn't even have a bathroom, so agents walk past protesters to find one. Officers called the agency, quote, a powder keg ready to blow. Two men have already been shot dead by immigration officers in Texas and Maine. Chaos at the top, always lands hardest on somebody else's family. Is a stock trading ban really a voter suppression bill? The House passed what Republicans are calling a congressional stock trading ban, 232 to 198, with 13 Democrats joining every Republican. Except it doesn't ban owning stocks. It only blocks new purchases. And the penalty is $2,000 or 10% of the trade. Not one member of Congress has ever been prosecuted under the existing law. Then Speaker Mike Johnson stapled voter identification requirements onto it, the same restrictions that have stalled out in the Senate. Congresswoman Pramila Jayapal called it, quote, a fake stock trading ban. A real one is sitting right there, the Bipartisan Restore Trust in Congress Act, which would force members to sell off their individual stocks within 180 days. Republicans won't bring it to the floor. They'd rather have the press release and the voter ID than real reform. Old ladies against underwater garbage? Susan Bauer is 86 years old and she runs a diving crew. Back in 2017, she got tired of finding beer cans in the Cape Cod ponds where she swims, so she grabbed two swimmers and a kayaker and told them to start cleaning. They named themselves Old Ladies Against Underwater Garbage. Today, several dozen women between 65 and 85 clean around 20 ponds a year, and they've hauled up at least 6,000 pounds of trash. Car batteries, spent fireworks leaking perchlorates, an 80-pound toilet, the back end of a Corvette. Every diver has to swim half a mile in under 30 minutes to qualify. Member Maggie McGaw said, quote, this is so tangible and immediate. No committee, no federal grant, just old ladies in wetsuits during the work nobody in power bothered to do. And that's the way it is today, Thursday, July 23rd, 2026. I'm Tom Hartman. Get my daily writings where I take on the big picture issues of our day at HartmanReport.com.
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2: Hey, it's Thursday, and we have a great program for you today. They made you fear and hate your neighbors so that you could rob your future. Seriously, what is the Republican strategy? Well, we'll get into that in just a moment. Also, who's guarding the voting machines now? I mean, you know, Trump says we should worry, right? And is a stock trading ban really a voter suppression bill? You betcha. I'll give you the details and the names of the Democrats who voted for it. Meanwhile, in the second hour of our program, Phil Itner is going to drop by with a live Ukraine update. There's a lot going on over in that part of the world. And are we selling Saudi Arabia the very same thing that we're bombing Iran about? And if so, why? Does it have to do with Saudi Arabia giving Trump's family literally $2 billion? And also in the second hour of our program, retired little old ladies, against underwater garbage. We'll talk about that. In the third hour of our program, Victoria Jones is going to drop by. Britain's new Prime Minister, Andy Burnham, and does Larry the Cat, you know, the official cat of number 10 Downing Street, approve of Mr. Burnham? And also, why are ICE officers saying that morale is now worse than it was under Biden? All, you know, interesting and solid questions, I suppose. My daily take today, over that you can get for free in your email box every day at HartmanReport.com, is titled, They Made You Fear and Hate Your Neighbors So They Could Rob Your Future. And it's true. I start this article out with a quote from the last actual legitimately elected and honest Republican President of the United States, Dwight D. Eisenhower. In his farewell address to the nation in 1961, on January 20th of 1961, he said, and I quote, America knows that this world of ours, ever growing smaller, must avoid becoming a community of dreadful fear and hate, and be instead a proud confederation of mutual trust and respect. End of quote. It was actually a few days before January 20th, but anyway. But it appears that dreadful fear and hate that Dwight Eisenhower warned us about have actually won. There was a new Lloyd's Register. I mentioned this briefly yesterday, but this is really worth focusing on. Lloyd's Register came out of the old Lloyd's Coffee House in the 1720s. And two things came out of that coffee house. Two businesses were started by the guys in that coffee house, the men who hung out there every day. One was called Lloyd's of London, the insurance company. The other is called Lloyd's Register, which basically they do what's called the annual risk survey. They just kind of look around the world and say, where are the risks? And, of course, that presumably informs the insurance company, although the two companies have been separate, you know, ever since the 1720s. Lloyd's Register was officially formed in 1760. And they do this global risk poll of citizens in the top 140 countries. And, you know, which is, you know, about half the countries in the world, but, you know, the countries who have a GDP bigger than Louisiana, basically. And they asked them, what is the biggest risk that you face as a citizen of your country? Now, most people talk about disease is a risk. Accidents are a risk. War could be a risk. But here in the United States, 1 in 10 Americans, 10% of Americans, said politics is the biggest risk we face. Now, the average across the other 139 countries was only 1% of people said politics is the biggest risk we face. There were a few exceptions. For example, 5% of Russians said that politics was the biggest risk they face. And indeed, our politics can harm us. I mean, you know, go out in public with a bleep Trump T-shirt or cap or a bumper sticker. You know, the fear of physical violence, the fear of losing your health care this November when the Republicans' big, beautiful bill kicks in, the Medicaid cuts, the fear of losing your Medicare as the GOP works to strangle that program with both the Medicare Advantage scam and this new thing where in six states they're using AI to deny Medicare benefits to people on real Medicare. The scam, the fear of Republicans killing or reforming Social Security, not to mention Republican-led campaigns to turn our environment over to the fossil fuel industry, our forests to the timber industry, our streams and waters over to the chemical industry, our farms over to the pesticide industry, and our children over to the radical Christian school industry, not to mention turning our economy over to the crypto industry and the AI industry. And our Republican politicians and the billionaire-owned media that supports them are also continuously telling us to hate and fear exactly what Dwight Eisenhower warned us against. I mean, if it's not Willie Horton, it's immigrant caravans. If it's not immigrant caravans, it's Muslim bombers. If it's not Muslim bombers, it's murder, rapist, illegals. In 2024, it was trans people. For this election cycle, Trump, Rubio, Miller, Vance are telling us that we should hate and fear not only the guy mowing your lawn, but also democratic socialists and communists. You know, politics is supposed to help us. It's supposed to support us. It's that we should hate and fear not only the guy mowing your lawn, but also democratic socialists and communists. You know, politics is supposed to help us. It's supposed to support.

government and the entire economy. I mean, Republican opposition to any real reforms is why student debt is so high. It's why housing is in the hands of Wall Street hedge funds. It's why health insurance is out of reach for most people. It's why childcare is unaffordable. It's why that national system of brand new gleaming schools and hospitals that were built by Eisenhower and Jack Kennedy and Lyndon Johnson are falling into disrepair, and literally 3,000 hospitals have closed since the first Trump administration. And all that was built, by the way, with a 90% income tax that Eisenhower and Kennedy had and 50% corporate tax. But why? Why are the Republicans doing this? The era from the 30s until the 80s saw the growth of the first, literally in the history of the world, the first country where the middle class became more than 50% of the population with a single paycheck. And what allowed that was the right to unionize and a 90% top income tax rate and a 50% top corporate income tax rate. And Democrats passed during that period of time and subsequently power systems like the TVA and the Hoover Dam, public schools, the Eisenhower Interstate Highway System, public broadcasting, Head Start, food stamps, Social Security, Medicare, Medicaid, housing projects, VA home loans, hundreds of new airports and train stations, and thousands of smaller efforts. And, you know, our middle class was like the envy of the world. But then Reagan turned everything over to the billionaires, and suddenly we middle-class people were the takers, and they, the billionaires, were the makers. And Lewis Powell handed them a formula to take over the country, which they've done. They created networks of think tanks. They created television networks. They created radio networks. You've got 1,500 right-wing radio stations. You've got 3 right-wing television networks. You've got the majority of television stations in the country now in the hands of 2 right-wing corporations. You know, it just goes on and on and on. It took a few decades, but their bet paid off. And the problem for the billionaires and the Republicans that they own was that most Americans loved what those oligarchs called socialism. I mean, you know, we embraced Social Security, unionization, the minimum wage. We liked it, but the billionaires didn't want to pay for it. And so what did the Republicans do? Well, they said, you know, we can't win an election based on more tax cuts for billionaires. And that's the only thing that the only legislative agenda that they've had since 1981 of any consequence, other than making it harder for people to join unions and, you know, polluting the environment. So as Axios reported last week, quote, it's going to be a hate election. A Republican tied to Trump's political operation told Axios, voters have to hate the Dems more than they hate us, and we have material to work with. The simple fact is, ever since 1981, the Reagan Revolution, Republicans have not proposed one single piece of legislation that actually helps average people. Even their tax cuts, you know, they'll throw you a bone, but, you know, the tax cuts are really for their billionaire funders and the corporations. So what do we do? Because they're going to double down on hate this year. They're proclaiming it. They're telling us. Well, we do a couple things. Number one, we expose them. You know, when somebody echoes anti-trans or anti-black person or anti-immigrant or whatever, you just say, that's hate-mongering. That's beneath you. You inform people. You say, well, please name one piece of legislation since 1981 that Republicans have passed that has helped the average person. They can't. They won't be able to. There's no such thing. And point out that Democrats are responsible for all of these programs that we all depend upon. Literally all of them. And then, you know, quote Eisenhower saying at the end of his farewell address, we pray that people of all faiths, all races, all nations may have their great human needs satisfied, that those now denied opportunity shall come to enjoy it to the full, that those who yearn for freedom may experience its spiritual blessings, that those who have freedom will understand, too, its heavy responsibilities, that all who are insensitive to the needs of others will learn charity, that the scourges of poverty, disease, and ignorance will be made to disappear from the earth, and that in the goodness of time, all people will come to live together in a peace guaranteed by the binding force of mutual respect and love. I miss Dwight Eisenhower. 17 minutes past the hour. I'll be back with more of the news of the day and your calls right after this.

0: And welcome back, Stephen in Philadelphia. Hey, Stephen, what's on your mind today?
1: Hi, thank you so much for taking my call. I'll try to be brief, but you already know me. It's hard for me to do. I'm here in Pennsylvania. I grew up here. A very long story, kind of so long. Our state Senate has been stuck in Republican hands for 32 years, and it's possible, but not likely, we can flip that around this time. They have to flip four seats. And so this obviously we need to flip the federal Congress around also. But if people are either in Pennsylvania want to support Pennsylvania, the idea is that there's a guy in PA, one is at the federal level named Brian Fitzpatrick. They need to flip him. But there's several people running in several districts around the state running for state office. And, for instance, Pennsylvania is still stuck at $7.25 an hour wages. The
0: really?
1: State house is in Democratic control. They keep putting a bill to raise that. Even West Virginia, Ohio is like $10, $11 an hour. So even Republican states surrounding us have vastly increased things. But when they send the bill to the state Senate puts it in committee, and, of course, it just dies there. So, again, people can kind of, like, Google around, whatever. But, again, the idea is to look for the state-level offices. You know, I mean, hopefully they can fix things at the federal level, but we also need to fix things at the state level. That could apply, as your screener mentioned, to all states. They could maybe something that they can progress along, even if not that much, at a state level where they may not be able to, or they may not have enough oomph at federal level yet. So, like, it'd be nice to have a federal minimum wage increase, but in lieu of that, you know, they just have a state-level wage. But as I said, the problem in Pennsylvania is it's been stuck for 32 years. You know, they really need to fix that. It's not likely to happen, but it could happen. It's just so they, like, a state house is by one or two seats maximum, and there's 203 people there. That's in Democratic hands, not by much. But the state Senate is 51 members, and it's at least four they have to flip things around. So it's going to be a tough hoe. But again, the idea is people are either interested, they can Google and find more information, or even if they're just in the, you know, let's say they live in Ohio, they could still support campaigns like repost literature or maybe send a couple bucks if they have it to those particular candidates. So I appreciate you letting me take my time mentioning, but that's kind of my
0: great rant, Stephen. Great rant. Thank you very much.
1: Thank you.
0: Well done. Jackie in Port Townsend, Washington. Hey, Jackie, what's up? Jackie?
2: Hi, this is kind of anything goes summer.
0: Sure.
2: Hello?
0: Yeah.
2: Hello?
0: I'm here.
2: Well, I just wanted to tell you about a really cool thing we had in Port Townsend on Flag Day.
0: Mm-hmm.
2: And it was celebrating the 250th birthday founding. It was put on by the League of Women Voters of Jefferson County. And it was kind of emulating lyceums of the past. And we had townspeople delivering speeches by respected elected officials and others during distinctive periods of our history.
0: Mm-hmm.
2: And it was a program in three acts. The first act was the vision. And these are condensed speeches because we wanted to get 14 speeches in 2.5 hours.
0: And the second act?
2: So the first speech was George Washington's farewell address.
0: Wow.
2: And then Dwight D. Eisenhower. The code talkers. Then we had the struggle. Then we had our work continues.
0: That's great.
2: And,
0: I'm sorry we're running out of time, Jackie, but
2: it was something
0: that just sounds
2: do.
0: Wonderful. The League of Women Voters, that is marvelous. Jackie, thank you for sharing that story with us. And it is something people can do. Thank you. It's 21 and a half minutes past the hour.

Tired of news that protects the powerful? Get reporting with a backbone at the Commonwealth Report. News for the public, not the powerful. Twice daily, visit commonwealthreport.news and subscribe today, because democracy belongs to all of us. You know, Richard Nixon and Spiro Agnew both took cash bribes while they were in the White House. Since then, you know, the Supreme Court, or at least five Republicans on the Supreme Court, made it a lot easier for politicians to take bribes with their Citizens United decision, which basically legalized political bribery as long as it's done through campaigns or PACs or super PACs. But for some people, there's just never enough money, right? Donald Trump has been running small-time hustles to make money for decades, selling sneakers, Bibles, steaks, vodka, water. But now he's hit the big time. He's got these fungible tokens, right? Fungible crypto assets, which are basically just digital pictures of Donald Trump that say, fight, fight, fight. And he has turned them into an $8 billion machine. His wife is in on this, too, with his Trump coin. It's a new way that foreign powers and billionaires in the United States can just shovel money into Donald Trump's pocket. There's a whole article about it over at HartmanReport.com titled Presidential Payola, the Evolution of Political Bribery. Check it out.

0: 24 minutes past the hour. Welcome back. So as families struggle to afford groceries, the Republican-controlled House passed a couple of pieces of legislation here over the last 2 days. First of all, they passed this $1.5 trillion bill, or $1.15 trillion military budget. This is unprecedented. This is massive. And then on top of that, and by the way, Mark Pocan came out and said, the American people are sick and tired of funding atrocities abroad and want this war with Iran to end. Year after year, the Pentagon fails its audit with virtually no accountability. And he goes, you know, goes on about that. But then they also funded $73 billion in additional funding for the U.S. military for the war in Iran. This is $1,100 per American household at a time when 45% of Americans say they can't afford groceries. Meanwhile, a war powers resolution that would have curbed Trump. Now, again, this doesn't have the force of law. It's just a resolution saying, please, passed the House yesterday by a vote of 214 to 218 because four Republicans joined the Democrats, Fitzpatrick, Davidson, Barrett, and Massey. And, you know, you recall a couple of weeks ago in June, actually, both the House and the Senate passed a resolution asking Trump to dial back his war in Iran. And, of course, he's just ignoring that. Meanwhile, Trump has gutted the agency to guard our voting machines. At the same time that Americans are furious about the war in Iran, Trump is gutting our voting machines and has shut down or gutting the agencies that protect them, CISA, the Cybersecurity and Infrastructure Security Agency. It's gone, basically. At the same time, the Cash Patel is planning on going to Russia. I mean, what the hell is up with that? We shut down three agencies that protect us against foreign interference in our elections. And then Cash Patel, who once, you know, was paid $25,000 to star in a movie that was fronting for Russia, basically. Cash, our FBI director, is heading over to Russia just before the election. What the hell is going on here? It's amazing. And then there's this stock trading ban. I got to tell you about this right after the break, and I'll pick up your call. So stick around. It's Anything Goes Summer.
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0: It's the place where despair is not an option. I'll be right back with more of the news of the day and your calls right after this.

0: Republicans fund an illegal war while groceries soar. Plus, a Saudi nuclear giveaway, gutted election defenses, ICE called a powder keg, a fake stock ban, and underwater heroes. Good morning. This is the Commonwealth Report, news for the public, not the powerful. You can follow us at commonwealthreport.news. Who's paying for Trump's Iran war? The House just handed the Pentagon $1.15 trillion. That's the biggest military authorization in American history, up from $900 billion last year, and squeaked through 216 to 212. Seven Republicans voted no. Six Democrats voted yes. When Republicans passed a budget blueprint opening the door to $73 billion more, most of it for a war in Iran that Trump started without even asking Congress, Pete Hegseth told senators the war has already cost $37.5 billion. Meanwhile, two-thirds of Americans now say groceries are unaffordable, up from 45% before the bombs started falling. Congressman Jerry Nadler called it, quote, a costly bad bill that funds an illegal war. When the money always finds its way to the war and never to your kitchen table, that's not a budgeting problem. That's a democracy problem. Why are we selling Saudi Arabia the very thing we're bombing Iran over? Energy Secretary Chris Wright signed a nuclear cooperation deal with Saudi Arabia on Wednesday that puts the kingdom on a path to enriching its own uranium. Think of that. I mean, we're at war with Iran, and the stated reason is stopping Tehran from enriching uranium at home. Now we're handing that same capability to a monarchy whose crown prince has said flat out he'll build a bomb if Iran gets one. The deal skips conventional international inspections, so Trump had to sign a national security waiver to push it through. Senator Ed Markey warned it risks, quote, igniting an arms race in the region. The United Arab Emirates took American reactors and gave up enrichment. That was supposed to be the gold standard. Congress has 90 days to stop this one. Ask your senator what they intend to do with them. Who's guarding the voting machines now? Trump went on primetime television on July 16th and said America must take urgent action to protect our voting systems from foreign attack. Now, here's the thing. He's the one who tore the protection apart. The Cybersecurity and Infrastructure Security Agency, CISA, created during his own first term, has lost roughly a third of its workforce. Staffing dropped from about 3,400 to 2,500. The election security advisors who worked hand in hand with state officials were cut loose. The FBI's Foreign Influence Task Force was dissolved on Pam Bondi's first day in office. The Foreign Maligned Office Center is gone, too. Election officials in both parties say they're scrambling to plug the holes before the midterms. Remember, Trump fired the last CISA director for saying the 2020 election was the most secure in American history. And now he wants credit for worrying about it? Why are ICE officers saying morale is worse than under Biden? This story broke in the Washington Examiner, a conservative outlet, so nobody gets to call it a hit piece. Current officers and retired ICE officials say morale has fallen lower than it was under Joe Biden. One officer who voted for Trump called the whole operation disorganized and chaotic. New recruits are getting pushed onto the streets before their background checks even clear, while experienced officers get shielded from making arrests. About 6,000 officers are working enforcement right now, with 10,000 more in training. Time off gets denied. Days off get canceled. One Texas office doesn't even have a bathroom, so agents walk past protesters to find one. Officers called the agency, quote, a powder keg ready to blow. Two men have already been shot dead by immigration officers in Texas and Maine. Chaos at the top always lands hardest on somebody else's family. Is a stock trading ban really a voter suppression bill? The House passed what Republicans are calling a congressional stock trading ban, 232 and 100 to 198, with 13 Democrats joining every Republican. Except it doesn't ban owning stocks. It only blocks new purchases. And the penalty is $2,000 or 10% of the trade. Not one member of Congress has ever been prosecuted under the existing law. Then Speaker Mike Johnson stapled voter identification requirements onto it, the same restrictions that have stalled out in the Senate. Congresswoman Pramila Jayapal called it, quote, a fake stock trading ban. A real one is sitting right there, the Bipartisan Restore Trust in Congress Act, which would force members to sell off their individual stocks within 180 days. Republicans won't bring it to the floor. They'd rather have the press release and the voter ID than real reform. Old ladies against underwater garbage? Susan Bauer is 86 years old, and she runs a diving crew. Back in 2017, she got tired of finding beer cans in the Cape Cod ponds where she swims, so she grabbed two swimmers and a kayaker and told them to start cleaning. They named themselves Old Ladies Against Underwater Garbage. Today, several dozen women between 65 and 85 clean around 20 ponds a year, and they've hauled up at least 6,000 pounds of trash. Car batteries, spent fireworks leaking perchlorates, an 80-pound toilet, the back end of a Corvette. Every diver has to swim half a mile in under 30 minutes to qualify. Member Maggie McGaw said, quote, "This is so tangible and immediate. No committee, no federal grant, just old ladies in wetsuits during the work nobody in power bothered to do." And that's the way it is today, Thursday, July 23rd, 2026. I'm Tom Hartman. Get my daily writings where I take on the big picture issues of our day at HartmanReport.com. Did you know that every weekday we send out an email before the show giving you all the topics coming up so you could be fully informed and ready to interact with our program? Or that after the show we send out Sue's Stack, a list of every topic I've discussed along with clickable hot links to every source of information I've shared with you on the air? It's all completely free and available over at tom.tv, T-H-O-M.tv. Check it out. Welcome back. 34 minutes past the hour. So the Stop Insider Trading Act, House Resolution 7008, is supposed to make it harder for members of Congress to trade stocks on inside information. We've got a whole bunch of members of Congress, basically the entire Republican caucus and maybe half of the Democrats, who have become multimillionaires in Congress by trading on insider information, because the laws that sent that should send Donald Trump to jail, have sent others to jail. Oh, what was her name? The woman who went to jail for stock trading, who was Martha Stewart. That law that sent Martha Stewart to jail does not apply to members of Congress. They carved out an exception for themselves. So now we're trying to fix that. And Democrats proposed this legislation. It was fairly weak. There's actually a much stronger one, but this was the one that Mike Johnson decided he'd go with. But then he added to it, he attached to it the SAVE Act, basically. He said, oh, and by the way, if we pass this and the Senate passes it and Trump signs it, women who have changed their names because they got married but did not go before a judge won't be able to vote. People who can't find their original birth certificate or can't afford to get a certified copy or can't even, get a certified copy because they were home birth or whatever, they won't be able to vote. People who don't have passports won't be able to vote. We're going to make it really hard. So they attach that to it. Now, you would think that the Democrats would say, this is nuts, we're not going to vote for it. But 13 Democrats voted in favor of it. This is crazy. These are the people who are the problem, in my opinion. And they are Kathy Castor of Florida, Henry Cuellar of Texas, Don Davis of North Carolina, Jared Golden of Maine, Vicente Gonzalez of Texas, Josh Gottheimer of New Jersey, Marcy Kaptur of Ohio, Susan Lee of Nevada, Jared Moskowitz of Florida, Chris Pappas of New Hampshire, Marie Glusenkamp-Perez of Washington State, Darren Soto of Florida, and Derek Tran of California. So just wanted to let you know. Congresswoman Sidney Clamminger Dove of California said, quote, the stock trader in chief made 21,000 stock trades in his first year back in office. 100% support the stock trading ban for members of Congress and the president and the VP to stop them. But the bill Republicans brought to the floor was really only about appeasing Trump. And even Chuck Schumer came out and said, we all know that Donald Trump wants to steal America's elections, plain and simple. We're looking at every way to prevent him from stealing the elections. He's desperate. Yeah, you think? So what's on your mind today? Deborah in Atlanta, Georgia. Hey, Deborah, what's up?
1: Yes, Tom, thanks for taking my call. I just thought any politician that comes in office, they have to swear an oath that they will not violate the Constitution.
0: That's correct.
1: Excuse me. When the president is sworn in, he has to bow the head person from the Supreme Court.
0: Mm-hmm.
1: and says, I will not violate the Constitution, why would the Supreme Court give Donald Trump leeway to do this about anything? So what is the penalty for violating the Constitution? It doesn't matter. It's just a ceremonial proposition or what? No one wants they don't look at the Constitution. You can't violate that. And the Supreme Court doesn't do anything.
2: Right.
1: And they sworn him in. And those words are in there.
0: I agree with you, Deborah. The Fourth Amendment to the United States Constitution says that the police may not enter your home and they may not arrest you unless a judge signs a warrant based on sworn testimony from somebody that a crime is being committed. We've got 68,000 or 70,000 people right now being held in detention, and maybe a few hundred of them had judge-signed warrants. The Trump administration is openly violating the Fourth Amendment. The Fifth through the Eighth Amendments concern your right to not incriminate yourself, your right to not—the Fifth Amendment says that you shall not lose your freedom, life, or property, and unless there is a legal action against you. The Sixth, Seventh, and Eighth Amendments are all about having a trial by jury and not having cruel and unusual punishment and a speedy trial. And all of those are being violated by these people. Trump is violating the Constitution says that the president may not take gifts from foreign powers, period. Abraham Lincoln wanted to hang on to a couple of African elephant tusks that were given to him by one of the potentates of Africa back in the 1860s. Congress wouldn't let him. He had to put them into the National Museum instead. Trump's got a $400 million Trojan horse bribe jet. You are absolutely right. And the reason why is because Mitch McConnell, basically screwed us. He refused to let Merrick Garland's nomination be considered when Obama was president, saying that, there's an election within a year. I think it was 400 days. And therefore, we should wait until after the election for the American people to speak on this. And so instead of Merrick Garland, we ended up with what? I think it was Brett Kavanaugh. And then, just 1 month before the election, when Trump was president in 2020, when Ruth Bader Ginsburg died, instead of saying, well, we should wait through the election, he jammed through Amy Coney Barrett. And now we've got a 6-3 radical anti-Constitution Republican Supreme Court rather than an old-fashioned 5-4 just, mainstream right-wing hate labor union Supreme Court. So, yeah, you identified it, and I think it's just such a blatant violation of the Constitution. We've got such a long road to travel now to get back to constitutional order that it's going to be a hell of a challenge, and it's going to take a decade to flush this stuff out. This poison that has been injected by the billionaires and by Russia and Putin and Trump and the whole crowd. So did I answer your question?
1: That's such a dangerous trail to go down.
0: Yeah, it really is.
1: So
0: it truly is.
1: When the next group of senators, House of Representatives, and the president, it's just a ceremonial. You don't pay any attention because there won't be any penalties for violating the Constitution.
0: That's right. Or the law. I mean, they're breaking the law all the time, and particularly like the Hatch Act is being broken constantly by these guys. Deborah, well said. Thank you very much for the call.
1: All right, thank you.
0: Yeah, sure enough. Michael in Antelope, California. Hey, Michael, what's on your mind today?
3: Hey, Tom, a couple of days ago, you had talked about Clarence Thomas, and I think you were asking how he felt about his people. What was that?
0: Yeah, why is this guy who had the experience of growing up black in America consistently working against the interests of black people? And it's not just, trying to stop things that might be called reverse discrimination or whatever kind of BS title you want to put on things like affirmative action, but he's going even farther. I mean, he's actually supporting efforts to prevent black people from voting or prevent their votes from having, any effect. Why?
3: Well, there's this book, I don't know if you heard of it, called Capital Games, and it was published in 1992, and I read it like 30 years ago. Mm-hmm. It talks about the Anita Hill inquiry
0: yeah.
3: or issue. And it talked about Clarence's beginnings. And I believe, I haven't read the book, you know, in so long, but I believe he went to Boston College and then he went to Harvard Law School. Mm-hmm. And when he got to Harvard Law School, the book claimed that he tried to fit in. He tried to put on a dashiki, which was what we were doing in the 60s.
0: Yeah, he briefly joined the Black Panthers, if my recollection is correct.
3: Yeah, I don't remember if the books mentioned that. The thing was, he wasn't accepted by the other blacks in the school, in the class, even though he tried to. And I think I always wondered if that's what affected his
0: that
3: attitude
0: wounded him.
3: Towards his towards his people.
0: That's
3: so
0: interesting.
3: I just wanted to put that out there that you know, the book is out there. I don't know if it's still published or not. Yeah.
0: Before you move to another topic, Michael, can I run something by you, an inquiry?
3: Sure.
0: You know, one of the things that I think is kind of universal among human beings, and of course this comes out of my experience as a white guy in the business world and whatnot, is that you look at people who are successful and you want to be like them. And in many ways, you kind of have to be like them. For example, you know, when I owned a company and I was doing sales work, when I had an ad agency and I'd go out and call on other companies, I had to wear a tie, you know, and put on a sports coat, and I had to have a reasonable haircut.
3: Yeah.
0: You know, you have to do things to look like successful people in order to be accepted by successful people. And I'm wondering if what drove him was his coming to the conclusion that basically to be successful in America, you either have to be white or you have to align yourself with white people in a way that is just so overt that, you know, the white power structure will accept you. Does that make any sense?
3: Well, it makes sense, but you may have to go further into what type of person Clarence Thomas is.
0: Yeah, I get it.
3: And it could be that, again, he tried to fit in, he didn't, and that his personality is a conservative, self-serving personality anyway because of the issue he had with Anita Hill and the how he treated her and other women, that he is self-serving, and he's probably doing what it takes to be successful, and he doesn't really, he has no empathy, I guess you would say.
0: Yeah, that certainly appears to be the case, and that's, you know, that's a sign of a sociopath, which is real unfortunate. You had one other thing you wanted to say. We're going to hit a break in just a second.
3: Yeah, the day after Trump was nominated or elected on November 6th, I was going to call you, I was listening to your show. And during one of your breaks, you were reading an excerpt from a book about how the Jews were planning on taking Palestine way back. So I want to talk to you about that next week.
0: Okay. All right. Yeah.
3: You may want to look into that and see what the excerpt was.
0: Yeah, I'll check it out. Michael, thank you for the call.
3: Okay.
0: It's good talking with you, and I appreciate your helping fill me in. You know, helping me round out my experience here in life or my understanding of everybody's experience. It's 46 minutes past the hour. I'll be back with more of your calls in just a minute. Stay with us.
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0: 47 minutes past the hour. We'll be right back with more of your calls, and stick around.

0: And welcome back, Robert in Los Angeles. Hey, Robert, what's up? Robert, listening to KPFK in L.A.? Going once, going twice. Robert in Springfield, Missouri. Hey, Robert, what's on your mind today?
1: Oh, there you go.
0: That's got the right Robert, right?
1: Hey.
0: What's up?
1: Yeah. You got the right Robert now, even though I've lived my whole life in California. I'm in Missouri now. Mm-hmm. But I wanted to illustrate like four or five things, but I don't want to take up all your time. But you were such a good teacher with everything. It doesn't matter about climate, history, the Bible, politics. You're such a good teacher.
0: Thank you.
1: Let me go down this route. First off, if we get the blue wave, because I can tell you many things about the United States that I think is really good. If we get the blue wave, Jamie Raskin should be the whip, because he's a scholar. He's a constitutional.
0: I would love
1: scholar,
0: to see,
1: right?
0: Jamie Raskin as the House Speaker.
1: That's what I'm trying to say. The whip, yeah.
0: The whip is the number two guy. The whip is the guy who supports the House Speaker. The whip is the one who runs around and basically it's called whipping votes. He goes around and talks people into voting for things.
1: I got two more. Let me illustrate the second one. Is from 9 to 13 if we get the House, and because. These people need to be impeached that are taking dark money. Our Supreme Court, Clarence Thomas, John Roberts, they're all taking dark money.
0: Yeah.
1: So, okay, now here's the third one. Now, of all your listeners that are Democratic, living in a Republican state, and they got Republican friends, and you sit around and do this and that all day long, give them little tidbits of why your parents are getting Medicare and Social Security and why we need to keep that going.
0: They're getting it because of Democrats, period.
1: Yeah.
0: Republicans have opposed every single one of those programs.
1: I got one more good one for you. If we change the whole atmosphere, we could have all kinds of jobs of children, not children, but whatever, youngsters, going to community college and learning how to set up solar panels and put them on hills. And I mean, we could have a totally different environment. You know what I mean?
0: I think that Joe Biden's, the Green New Deal that was proposed, that Bernie proposed, which was, you know, a multi-billion dollar effort, and small pieces of it got put into law, although Trump has refused to fund them or is actively reversing them right now. But I think it would have been a massive revival. And in fact, it started to be. I mean, inflation was down to 2.5% when Biden left office. The economy was growing. We had more people employed than ever before. We were economically doing just great. It's just that the media never told you that. Biden never told you that. But that green effort would have renewed America. I mean, it really would have. And it's such a shame that we got this idiot who just wants to throw everything for the fossil fuel companies because they gave him a lot of money. I mean, you know, we've got a grifter now in the White House. Robert, thank you for the call. It's 51 minutes past the hour. I'll be back, or 9 minutes before the hour. I'll be back with more of your calls in 60 seconds. Stay with us.

0: Hey, thanks so much for sharing our program and for reaching out to our stations and sponsors and letting them know that you're listening. It really means a lot to us. I have 8 suggestions for Democrats for messaging. Democrats seem to have a messaging problem right now. First, Democrats must frame the fight in simple moral terms. Don't be wonky like, hey, we need to expand social safety. No, say no child in America should go to bed hungry. Second, Democrats need to stop playing defense and instead seize the populist high ground. Like when FDR said, they are unanimous in their hate for me and I welcome their hatred. Third, ruthlessly define the Republican opposition and the morbidly rich broligarchs who own them. Fourth, tell stories instead of facts. This is, I mean, Reagan did this with the black welfare queen. He had to lie about it, but we've got lots of great stories. That's number fourth. There's 4 more, and they're all over at HartmanReport.com. The title of the article is, If Obama Had Sent a Mob to Kill a Cop, Republicans Would Never Let You Forget It. And it's all about how Democrats can reinvent their messaging to start winning elections big. Check it out. Minutes before the hour, picking up your calls here at Kenyatta in Los Angeles. Hey, Kenyatta, what's on your mind today?
1: Just anecdotally, and then I'll get to my points as rapidly as I can. You were talking to a gentleman earlier about Uncle Thomas.
0: Yes.
1: And the only parallel, I would submit that there is a parallel, and that would be the recently demised Lindsey Graham. Who tooth and nail voted against all legislation involving gay rights. So go figure that one.
0: Yeah,
1: now,
0: I get it.
1: The reason I called is last week I spoke with you, and it wasn't the substance of what I wanted to talk about. I just made an ancillary comment, and I received a lot of commentary.
0: Oh, really?
1: From black people.
0: Well, we got one caller about it, but I you know, yeah, okay.
1: Well, no, I got some notes on Substack, which was, and they were very respectful.
0: Yeah, and I see, by the way, you've been writing again on Substack, and it's just great. Thank you. Forgive the interruption.
1: Yeah, that's okay. I just wanted to clear something up, because I don't want anyone to understand. I am a black nationalist. I'm not shy about it. I'm neither Democrat nor Republican, because that's a duopoly. That's the same side of one coin. And you look at a quarter, it's a bird on one side, an eagle, I believe, George Washington on the other. It's still 25 cents. So, I 400 years of what black people in the United States from the inception have gone through cannot be encapsulated in 1 hour, 2 hours, 10 minutes, or 4 years. I want people to understand that the reason I do not use the term African-American is because, first of all, Africa was called Alkebulon from the people that came from it, my ancestors. Mm-hmm. The European, the Greeks and Romans specifically, renamed Alkebulon Africa. Mm-hmm. So if I use that term, I'm sitting here a linguistic and cerebral slave, because I've got the iron collar around my neck of what the white man told me to call myself, just like Leroy Jackson. You want to find out where black people are in the old days when there were phone books? Go look up Johnson, Jackson, Adamson, Robertson, all of which are Anglo-Christian first white names, Robert, Adam, Tom, so forth and so on. And if you were black and male, you were a boy. So if you were so-and-so's slave, you were called Tom's son. You were called Jack's son. Yeah. So you know, if these people want to signify that they are somehow liberated, proud African-Americans, they need the first study, because using the term alone shows that you're not independent. It shows that you are a mental slave. You don't see white people calling themselves European Americans, which is what I call them, and they look at me like I have 5 heads. You know, my parents' birth certificate said colored. My birth certificate said Negro. My children's birth certificate says black. Then there's always the other default word. What European has adopted the name Leta Umbulu or Solo Masakela? Tell me. There are 53 countries in Africa. The average so-called African-American cannot name 10 of them. I'm sorry. Forgive me. I am a black man in the United States, and that reminds me that I am the only person here ancestrally in prison forced to come. I wasn't a dreamer. I didn't come to Ellis Island and look at the Statue of Liberty with a tear going down my face and open up Pizza Hut.
2: Mm-hmm. I get it.
1: The mere fact that the debate exists at all, sit.
2: Yeah. I'm sorry. Yeah, no, I get it, Kenyatta. It's always good to hear from you. Thank you so much for the call. So Phil Entner's going to drop by live from Kyiv, Ukraine, and let us know what's going on over there right on the other side of the break. Stay with us.
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4: Years ago, when I announced that I was leaving my job as editor of the Texas Observer to run for political office, I had to admit that going into politics is the only downward career move one can take from journalism. But being both a journalist and a politician does hone one's ability to detect the smell of BS. And we Americans are presently getting a noxious blast of that stench from our warmongering Department of Defense. The vast trillion-dollar Pentagon is the ultimate Big Brother bureaucracy, literally empowered to compel thousands of Americans to die in foolish military misadventures cooked up by political partisans and profiteering corporate contractors. That's why it's so alarming that Trump's Project 2025 autocrats are now rushing to slam an iron door of censorship on reporters trying to inform us commoners about the militaristic schemes and corporate fraud that comes from inside this government fortress. In the name of defending freedom, Trump's palace guards are banning media outlets that displease His Royal Highness. Also, Pretty Boy Pete, Trump's made-for-TV Pentagon honcho, has even decreed that reporters must be tightly monitored by military escorts while doing interviews, reviewing documents, and otherwise exercising the essential constitutional rights of our nation's free press. The good news is that rather than kowtowing to the autocrats, dozens of media organizations have told Pete to stuff it, choosing to do old-school outsider digging into this insider war machine. This is Jim Hightower saying, meanwhile, the Project 2025 authoritarians hail their clampdown on free press rights by touting their, quote, fresh relationship with what they call their new Pentagon press corps. Right, it's their partisan press corps, not ours.
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2: Republicans fund an illegal war while groceries soar. Plus, a Saudi nuclear giveaway, gutted election defenses, ICE called a powder keg, a fake stock ban, and underwater heroes. Good morning. This is the Commonwealth Report, news for the public, not the powerful. You can follow us at commonwealthreport.news. Who's paying for Trump's Iran war? The House just handed the Pentagon $1.15 trillion. That's the biggest military authorization in American history, up from $900 billion last year, and squeaked through 216 to 212. Seven Republicans voted no, six Democrats voted yes. When Republicans passed a budget blueprint opening the door to $73 billion more, most of it for a war in Iran that Trump started without even asking Congress, Pete Hegseth told senators the war has already cost $37.5 billion. Meanwhile, two-thirds of Americans now say groceries are unaffordable, up from 45% before the bombs started falling. Congressman Jerry Nadler called it, quote, a costly bad bill that funds an illegal war. When the money always finds its way to the war and never to your kitchen table, that's not a budgeting problem. That's a democracy problem. Why are we selling Saudi Arabia the very thing we're bombing Iran over? Energy Secretary Chris Wright signed a nuclear cooperation deal with Saudi Arabia on Wednesday that puts the kingdom on a path to enriching its own uranium. Think of that. I mean, we're at war with Iran, and the stated reason is stopping Tehran from enriching uranium at home. Now we're handing that same capability to a monarchy whose crown prince has said flat out he'll build a bomb if Iran gets one. The deal skips conventional international inspections, so Trump had to sign a national security waiver to push it through. Senator Ed Markey warned it risks, quote, igniting an arms race in the region. United Arab Emirates took American reactors and gave up enrichment. That was supposed to be the gold standard. Congress has 90 days to stop this one. Ask your senator what they intend to do with them. Who's guarding the voting machines now? Trump went on primetime television on July 16th and said America must take urgent action to protect our voting systems from foreign attack. And here's the thing. He's the one who tore the protection apart. The Cybersecurity and Infrastructure Security Agency, CISA, created during his own first term, has lost roughly a third of its workforce. Staffing dropped from about 3,400 to 2,500. The election security advisors who worked hand in hand with state officials were cut loose. The FBI's Foreign Influence Task Force was dissolved on Pam Bondi's first day in office. The Foreign Maligned Office Center is gone, too. Election officials in both parties say they're scrambling to plug the holes before the midterms. Remember, Trump fired the last CISA director for saying the 2020 election was the most secure in American history. And now he wants credit for worrying about it? Why are ICE officers saying morale is worse than under Biden? This story broke in the Washington Examiner, a conservative outlet, so nobody gets to call it a hit piece. Current officers and retired ICE officials say morale has fallen lower than it was under Joe Biden. One officer who voted for Trump called the whole operation disorganized and chaotic. New recruits are getting pushed onto the streets before their background checks even clear, while experienced officers get shielded from making arrests. About 6,000 officers are working enforcement right now, with 10,000 more in training. Time off gets denied. Days off get canceled. One Texas office doesn't even have a bathroom, so agents walk past protesters to find one. Officers called the agency, quote, a powder keg ready to blow. Two men have already been shot dead by immigration officers in Texas and Maine. Chaos at the top always lands hardest on somebody else's family. Is a stock trading ban really a voter suppression bill? The House passed what Republicans are calling a congressional stock trading ban, 232 and 100 to 198, with 13 Democrats joining every Republican. Except it doesn't ban owning stocks. It only blocks new purchases. And the penalty is $2,000 or 10% of the trade. Not one member of Congress has ever been prosecuted under the existing law. Then Speaker Mike Johnson stapled voter identification requirements onto it, the same restrictions that have stalled out in the Senate. Congresswoman Pramila Jayapal called it, quote, a fake stock trading ban. A real one is sitting right there, the Bipartisan Restore Trust in Congress Act, which would force members to sell off their individual stocks within 180 days. Republicans won't bring it to the floor. They'd rather have the press release and the voter ID than real reform. Old ladies against underwater garbage? Susan Bauer is 86 years old, and she runs a diving crew. Back in 2017, she got tired of finding beer cans in the Cape Cod ponds where she swims, so she grabbed two swimmers and a kayaker and told them to start cleaning. They named themselves Old Ladies Against Underwater Garbage. Today, several dozen women between 65 and 85 clean around 20 ponds a year, and they've hauled up at least 6,000 pounds of trash, car batteries, spent fireworks leaking perchlorates, an 80-pound toilet, the back end of a Corvette. Every diver has to swim half a mile in under 30 minutes to qualify. Member Maggie McGaw said, quote, this is so tangible and immediate. No committee, no federal grant, just old ladies in wetsuits during the work nobody in power bothered to do. And that's the way it is today, Thursday, July 23rd, 2026. I'm Tom Hartman. Get my daily writings where I take on the big picture issues of our day at HartmanReport.com.
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2: Hey, welcome to the second hour of our program. On the line with us is our buddy Phil Itner, the veteran war correspondent, host of the On the Edge podcast based out of Kyiv, Ukraine. Philip Itner on YouTube, Itner Philip on social media. Phil, welcome back to the program. How's everything in Ukraine today?
6: Well, relatively good in terms of the way, you know, at least we're not getting pummeled by ballistic missiles, but it's politically rather chaotic at the moment, I should say.
0: To what extent is that, a real conflict between these, your defense minister and Zelensky and whatnot, versus something that's being driven by Russian propaganda? Or is Russian propaganda no longer a big factor in Ukrainian politics?
6: Well, this gets really, really complicated and very intricate, as one could, well imagine, given the inner workings of a government at war.
0: Sure.
6: It all stemmed from the fact that there was this tension between the head of the army, General Sirsky, and the head of the Ministry of Defense, Fedorov. And this came to a head last week, and in it, Zelensky abruptly dismissed Fedorov, and it's widely known that it was going to be one or the other. People took to the streets, they exercised their freedom of assembly and their freedom of speech. Given the way things are politically here and that we live under martial law, that's the best way for them to get their opinion out there into the world. Zelensky listened. He made some revisions. He's brought in a younger, different man, Mykhailo Drapatia, to now be the head of the army. The Ministry of Defense, I think, still is an open position. And people have been clamoring for Fedorov to come back. He's a widely respected, kind of seen as a young innovator.
0: He's the guy who ran the drone program, right?
6: He's the one that ran the drone program, and reportedly, Zelensky offered him this kind of obscure, made-up position of prime minister in charge of technological innovation or something like that. And Fedorov said, that holds no real power. I'm not interested. I'll come back if I come back as defense minister. That is what is being reported. Now, you ask about Russian propaganda. This isn't Russian propaganda. This is an inner struggle within the Ukrainian armed forces and how to move forward to dealing with mobilization, dealing with soldiers, dealing with technological innovation, new tactics, breaking from the Soviet past of the Soviet way of war, which was the accusation made against General Sirsky, although General Sirsky had gotten some really good victories under his belt. And there's a faction within Ukraine that still actually would like to see him reinstated.
0: Mm-hmm.
6: However, I must say that while this might not be Russian propaganda, I think there is Russian interference happening here. And I say that because we knew months ago, we were told by various members of the political elite here within Ukraine that they were seeing machinations done by Moscow to interfere and to drive divisions between the leading members of the political elite, the party leaders and those who are in high positions, especially regarding security or military, divide and conquer. It's what the Russians do all the time. Okay. And we know that there are Russian operatives in Ukraine. Of course, there are Russian operatives in Ukraine. But this may be that we're seeing play out. However, one way or the other, whether it's machinations by Moscow or whether or not it's street protests by Ukrainian people, we are at a political crisis here, and it's happening at a time of war when there's a lot going on the battlefield, and these inner struggles, while essential and legitimate, are stymieing Ukrainian unity, although that is not going away. Nobody is protesting Zelensky. They are protesting the decision that Zelensky has made.
0: Right.
6: People here just want to see this war prosecuted properly, and they want to win, and they have differing opinions on how to do that and who should be in charge in the effort of doing that.
0: So I have heard that, from the reporting in the media that over the last couple of weeks, Kyiv has been just under massive bombardment from Russia. How are you guys doing? And does this compare? I mean, it's apparently nothing close to, like World War II bombing, the Blitz and whatnot that would just take out, 20 city blocks kind of thing. But how's it going?
6: It's not good. They've been since July 2nd. There's rarely a night where we don't have active, you know, attacks, certainly alarms. I would say almost, in fact, I'll correct myself. Every night we get alarms, but pretty much every night since that July 2nd beginning of this bombardment, we've had some sort of explosion, whether or not that's air defenses or whether or not that's an actual ballistic missile strike. And a lot of this is on our shoulders because the Trump administration has choked off the supply of Patriot missile systems, which are essential for shooting down ballistic missiles. The Ukrainians can shoot down the drones themselves. They have that capacity themselves. They can shoot down an awful lot of missiles. They have that capacity themselves. But some of these, like, hypersonic ballistic missiles and some of the more, you know, extreme weapons that Russia has in its arsenal can only be handled by Patriots. And they've clearly run out because we are getting pelted, absolutely pelted. And you're right. It isn't blowing down blocks, city blocks. It's not like the Blitz. It's not the Luftwaffe. But it's bad enough that, you know, it takes a toll on you. They've clearly run out because we are getting pelted, absolutely pelted. And you're right. It isn't blowing down blocks, city blocks. It's not like the Blitz. It's not the Luftwaffe. But it's bad enough that, you know, it takes a toll on you psychologically. I have not had a good night's sleep

0: one's taking
1: you wonder
0: the toll.
1: If that might be driving some of the demonstrations. You know, people are just frazzled.
0: Yes, frazzled, short-tempered. Yeah. All of these things are coming into play. And about 2 weeks ago, I did an interview on the show, and I recommend everybody go and talk to it with a woman named Lisa Woods, who's an American working at a trauma center here in Ukraine, psychological trauma, where they're trying out new techniques like microdosing and things like that. And I spoke to her specifically about this, is that it's not just the actual attack that does damage to a person's mental
1: psyche,
0: health.
1: Yeah,
0: their psyche. And what it's doing to the children who are going to grow up, and it may not manifest for a decade. It may not manifest until they're well into their elderly lives. But this is doing serious psychological damage to the people of Ukraine. Whether or not it's an actual strike that happens, it's exhausting. I will tell you that. I will, from personal experience.
1: Yeah.
0: It's exhausting. But again, I reiterate, it's similar to what I said about the political situation where nobody is attacking Zelensky. They just want this done right. What I am saying is that people are exhausted, but they remain resilient because they have to be, because they know what Moscow is like. They know what it's like to live under the thumb of the Kremlin, and they refuse to ever do it again. And there is no question in anybody's mind, this country remains overwhelmingly unified in trying to push back the invader. What that's going to look like, I don't know. We just had the meeting in the Philippines between Lavrov and Rubio. There should have been a Ukrainian representative there, in my opinion, but apparently there wasn't. So, there is a desire for this war to end. Everybody wants this war to end. We're all so tired of this war, but it has to win. It has to end with a sovereign and free Ukraine.
1: I get
0: it. And that's universal.
1: Yeah, I totally get it. So about every 2 weeks since Trump became president, he has an hour or 2 hour long phone conversation with Putin. Sergey Lavrov, who I've met, who is the basically the Secretary of State, the Foreign Minister.
0: I've met him too. That must have been. You got to tell me that story sometime.
1: He's
0: a character.
1: It was at a reception in Washington D.C. Basically a cocktail party. But in any case,
0: tough dude.
1: Yeah, he's a giant of a man. And he's a very smart man. But anyhow, he's meeting with Rubio in private. Now we learn that the FBI director, Kash Patel, is going to go to Moscow in October.
0: Very weird.
1: Just before our elections. For a year and a half now, Trump has refused to provide Ukraine with the anti-missile technology necessary to stop these attacks on Kyiv. Do you see these all as part of one thing, or do you think that, there's speculation here that perhaps the reason why Kash Patel is going over to Moscow is for election interference, because Moscow has been messing in our elections in a big way since 2016. What's your opinion, and what's the prevailing opinion there? I got about a minute and a half here before we hit our
0: break. Okay, so my take on this is mighty fishy in a lot of different ways, okay? So this has only happened very rarely in the past. Director Free, I think, went, and I think Mueller went. But those trips were planned well in advance. They were meticulous. Everybody knew what everybody was talking about. The schedule and the time frame were done down to the minutia, the minute. This Kash Patel thing is flying by the seat of the pants. He's being hosted by the FSB, who has actively attacked us in our own elections in the past, in 2016 certainly, and in 2020. This stinks. This smells fishy to me. And that comes not only from having worked and studied the Russians for 30 years, but also having worked in the defense and security coverage for, CBS and 60 Minutes. And take your pick. I've seen these kind of trips before, and it doesn't go like this. It isn't fly by the seat of your pants. You aren't hosted by the enemy, and Russia is our enemy. I'm sorry to have to put it that bluntly, but it's true. And they're hosting Kash Patel. This is on their dime. This is their schedule. That's highly unusual.
1: Yeah.
0: And it makes me very nervous, Tom. It makes me very, very nervous.
1: Yeah. Well, me too, Phil. And I think, there are Democrats now who are demanding to know what the hell is going on here.
0: And they should.
1: Yeah. And does this have to do with Ukraine?
0: We should
1: know. Does
0: this
1: have to do with the elections or what's going on here? And I didn't even know that Lavrov had met Rubio in the Philippines. I mean, that's news to me. That

0: that, and I'm pretty hell
1: of a lot of people. I know you are, but we got to keep an eye on this. And the American people should know exactly why Cash Patel is going and what they're doing and who they're meeting with and what they're talking about. We should demand it.
0: Amen. Phil Intner, the great Phil Intner. Check out his podcast, On the Edge. Philip Intner on YouTube, Intner Philip on social media. Thanks, Phil.
1: Thank you, Tom.
0: Good talking to you.
2: This is the Tom Hartman Program.
0: So why are we bombing Iran and saying that we're doing it to get rid of nuclear weapons while Trump is wanting to give nuclear weapons to Saudi Arabia? What the hell's going on here? We'll talk about that in just a minute. And welcome back, Tony in Buffalo, New York. Hey, Tony, what's on your mind today?
3: Yep. One thing that you should know is your discussion about Clarence Thomas. You know that he was in charge of the EEO?
0: Right, the
3: Equal... I saw two of his commercials.
0: Yeah, the Equal Opportunity Commission, yeah.
3: Yeah, he was in charge of it. He was a commissioner.
0: I know, under Reagan.
3: Do you realize that his wife, Jenny, is a white woman who was put into the Trump administration? You ask why he would do these things. The man said, why is he disparaging the blacks? Well, because he has to be white.
0: Yeah.
3: His wife goes to all these moves.
0: Yeah.
3: Now, I called and told you about James Smith, who's being persecuted by Grassley and Jordan and the Department of Corruption.
0: Yeah.
3: Both of the things they put out at 9 o'clock last night. Now, mind you, this is 9 o'clock at night. I got to wake up and stay up to hear the charges.
0: Mm-hmm.
3: Stating that he was unauthorized to take and get the phone, not a phone record, but a phone position.
0: The metadata.
3: On the people that were plotting the January 1st.
0: 6th,
3: of the Congress.
0: Yeah.
3: Also, the second thing. Any text messages that he used in his work to prosecute the case came from the National Archives. You don't need a subpoena to go to the National Archives.
0: Josh Hawley completely misrepresented what he said and what he was questioned about. And this is clearly another witch hunt. This is like, let's go after Jim Comey for, seashells on the beach. This is Trump weaponizing... And the Republicans, by the way, going along with it, which is despicable.
3: Well, Tom, you realize all these indictments or so-called subpoenas are done. Oh, do you know who James Jordan is?
0: Jim Jordan? You're talking about, the guy who was covering up sexual abuse at the University of Ohio when he was in the wrestling team?
3: Yeah, he was a wrestling coach.
0: Yeah.
3: One of the wrestling coaches. And he was accused of sexual exploitation of young men.
0: No, he wasn't accused of it. He was accused of knowing about it and refusing to do anything about it.
3: Right. And what about the subpoena for the January that we had? He refused to comply with the subpoena.
0: Yeah.
3: Garland made a huge mistake. He should have put the guy in jail.
0: I agree.
3: Garland screwed it up.
0: Merrick Garland, for the first 2 years that he was the attorney general, was, Casper Milquetoast. I mean, he was handling everything with such delicacy. And I, I respect his integrity and his position that the Justice Department cannot be politicized and cannot appear to be politicized, and so we've got to be very careful. But we had just been, for the 4 years of the Trump administration, our Constitution had been under assault, our form of government had been under assault, our democracy had been under assault, and our economy was being, ripped apart and exploited. And Garland, it took him 2 years to figure that out and decide that Trump was, in fact, a criminal and it was time to prosecute him. And it's a tragedy that it took that long. Tony, I'm with you. Thank you for the call. 22 and a half minutes past the hour. I'll be back with you in just a minute. Stick around.

0: Tired of spin and billionaire-backed news? The Commonwealth Report delivers truth with backbone. 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Democracy belongs to you. 23 minutes past the hour. Welcome back. So this story is getting really weirder by the hour. Saudi Arabia gives Donald Trump's family $2 billion, through Jared Kushner. That was back years ago. Now they're cutting deals with Don Jr. and Eric, Uday and Kuse, to build a Trump Tower in Riyadh, I believe it is, and a Trump golf course. While Trump was out of office, they gave Trump millions and millions of dollars to sponsor the so-called Live Golf Tour. So here we have literally billions of dollars flowing from Saudi Arabia into the Trump family. Meanwhile, Saudi Arabia has wanted for a long, long time to become a major player. Israel has a nuclear weapon. Pakistan has a nuclear weapon. Saudi Arabia wants to have a nuclear weapon. And, you know, and Iran continues to deny that they've ever tried to get a nuclear weapon, although their activities kind of belie that statement. We are bombing Iran under the excuse, the rubric, that we're doing this to stop them from getting a nuclear weapon. In fact, Trump yesterday did something that was so despicable, or day before yesterday. Can you imagine if Barack Obama or Joe Biden had said after a soldier had died that they died because they supported my policy? But they supported my policy, and it's so tragic that they died because, you know, they said that they supported my policy. Trump said that about the four soldiers, U.S. soldiers, who just died in the Middle East. He said that they told him, or they said, that they did not want Iran to get a nuclear weapon. This is a lie. Soldiers don't talk in terms of geopolitics and things. They're in terms of, you know, what did my commanding officer say this week? And we've seen several generals on television basically saying that. So here you've got Trump bombing Iran, saying that he's doing it to stop a nuclear program that does not exist. It has been, to use Trump's own word, obliterated. Really, he's bombing Iran because Netanyahu, you know, had been for 15 years trying to find an American president stupid enough to go along with him, and he finally found one. And at the same time, we're bombing Iran to stop the nuclear program. He has Chris Wright, his energy secretary, sign a deal with the guy who murdered the Washington Post reporter and sawed up his body and disposed of it in Nevada acid. That guy, we just signed a deal with them saying, yeah, we'll help you enrich nuclear, you know, enrich uranium to the point where it could be made into a nuclear bomb. Now, when this story came out yesterday, there was a lot of blowback. And so now Trump is backing away. He's saying, well, only if you join the Abraham Accords, which doesn't mean a whole lot. It's just, you know, yes, okay, kumbaya, we're fine with Israel. Keep an eye on this story. This is a story, I'm telling you, this is a story of graft and corruption. And the president of the United States, the presidency of the United States, being bought by a bloodthirsty, sociopathic foreign dictator for the purposes of coming to dominate. Saudi Arabia wants to be the dominant Arab force in the Middle East, or arguably in the world. And they think that it's going to take a nuclear weapon to get there.
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0: And I've got a heartwarming story for you about little old ladies and ponds. Stick around.

0: Republicans fund an illegal war while groceries soar. Plus, a Saudi nuclear giveaway gutted election defenses. ICE called a powder keg, a fake stock ban, and underwater heroes. Good morning. This is the Commonwealth Report, news for the public, not the powerful. You can follow us at commonwealthreport.news. Who's paying for Trump's Iran war? The House just handed the Pentagon $1.15 trillion. That's the biggest military authorization in American history, up from $900 billion last year, and squeaked through 216 to 212. Seven Republicans voted no. Six Democrats voted yes. When Republicans passed a budget blueprint opening the door to $73 billion more, most of it for a war in Iran that Trump started without even asking Congress, Pete Hegseth told senators the war has already cost $37.5 billion. Meanwhile, two-thirds of Americans now say groceries are unaffordable, up from 45% before the bombs started falling. Congressman Jerry Nadler called it, quote, costly bad bill that funds an illegal war. When the money always finds its way to the war and never to your kitchen table, that's not a budgeting problem. That's a democracy problem. Why are we selling Saudi Arabia the very thing we're bombing Iran over? Energy Secretary Chris Wright signed a nuclear cooperation deal with Saudi Arabia on Wednesday that puts the kingdom on a path to enriching its own uranium. Think of that. I mean, we're at war with Iran, and the stated reason is stopping Tehran from enriching uranium at home. Now we're handing that same capability to a monarchy whose crown prince has said flat out he'll build a bomb if Iran gets one. The deal skips conventional international inspections, so Trump had to sign a national security waiver to push it through. Senator Ed Markey warned it risks, quote, igniting an arms race in the region. United Arab Emirates took American reactors and gave up enrichment. That was supposed to be the gold standard. Congress has 90 days to stop this one. Ask your senator what they intend to do with them. Who's guarding the voting machines now? Trump went on primetime television on July 16th and said America must take urgent action to protect our voting systems from foreign attack. Now, here's the thing. He's the one who tore the protection apart. The Cybersecurity and Infrastructure Security Agency, CISA, created during his own first term, has lost roughly a third of its workforce. Staffing dropped from about 3,400 to 2,500. The election security advisors who worked hand in hand with state officials were cut loose. The FBI's Foreign Influence Task Force was dissolved on Pam Bondi's first day in office. The Foreign Maligned Office Center is gone, too. Election officials in both parties say they're scrambling to plug the holes before the midterms. Remember, Trump fired the last CISA director for saying the 2020 election was the most secure in American history. And now he wants credit for worrying about it? Why are ICE officers saying morale is worse than under Biden? This story broke in the Washington Examiner, a conservative outlet, so nobody gets to call it a hit piece. Current officers and retired ICE officials say morale has fallen lower than it was under Joe Biden. One officer who voted for Trump called the whole operation disorganized and chaotic. New recruits are getting pushed onto the streets before their background checks even clear, while experienced officers get shielded from making arrests. About 6,000 officers are working enforcement right now, with 10,000 more in training. Time off gets denied. Days off get canceled. One Texas office doesn't even have a bathroom, so agents walk past protesters to find one. Officers called the agency, quote, a powder keg ready to blow. Two men have already been shot dead by immigration officers in Texas and Maine. Chaos at the top always lands hardest on somebody else's family. Is a stock trading ban really a voter suppression bill? The House passed what Republicans are calling a congressional stock trading ban, 232 to 198, with 13 Democrats joining every Republican. Except it doesn't ban owning stocks. It only blocks new purchases. And the penalty is $2,000, or 10% of the trade. Not one member of Congress has ever been prosecuted under the existing law. Then-Speaker Mike Johnson stapled voter identification requirements onto it, the same restrictions that have stalled out in the Senate. Congresswoman Pramila Jayapal called it, quote, a fake stock trading ban. A real one is sitting right there, the Bipartisan Restore Trust in Congress Act, which would force members to sell off their individual stocks within 180 days. Republicans won't bring it to the floor. They'd rather have the press release and the voter ID than real reform. Old ladies against underwater garbage? Susan Bauer is 86 years old, and she runs a diving crew. Back in 2017, she got tired of finding beer cans in the Cape Cod ponds where she swims, so she grabbed two swimmers and a kayaker and told them to start cleaning. They named themselves Old Ladies Against Underwater Garbage. Today, several dozen women between 65 and 85 clean around 20 ponds a year, and they've hauled up at least 6,000 pounds of trash. Car batteries, spent fireworks leaking perchlorates, an 80-pound toilet, the back end of a Corvette. Every diver has to swim half a mile in under 30 minutes to qualify. Member Maggie McGaw said, quote, "This is so tangible and immediate. No committee, no federal grant, just old ladies in wetsuits during the work nobody in power bothered to do." And that's the way it is today, Thursday, July 23rd, 2026. I'm Tom Hartman. Get my daily writings where I take on the big picture issues of our day at HartmanReport.com. 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The Hartman Report brings you powerful, independent insight, free, clear, direct, and uncompromising. 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Welcome back. 34 minutes past the hour. So, a heartwarming story. They call themselves the Old Ladies Against Underwater Garbage. This is just incredible. This woman who is currently 86 years old started a few years ago. She lives near Cape Cod, and she's a scuba diver in her 80s. And she discovered that there's these ponds all over Cape Cod, as is, you know, commonly the case with kind of coastal land masses. And she started digging, you know, she's 86 now. Susan Bauer is her name. And she was diving in these ponds and discovering all kinds of crap on the bottom. And she started bringing it up. And other women joined her. The youngest is 65. The oldest is 86. And over the past 6 years, they estimate they removed at least 6,000 pounds of trash from ponds around the Cape. During a recent dive covered by the New York Times, this is on the front page of the New York Times over the weekend, they pulled 1,000 pounds of trash from one particular pond, Lovell's Pond. And one of the members, this is Lisa Weiss, she said, "You're exhausted. Maybe you're a little sunburned. You're filthy. And it's the best feeling. I don't quilt. I don't crochet. That's not how I'm going to stay fit as I age. This feeds you in a different way." So, yeah, put on the wetsuit and strap on the tank. God bless him. I love it. What's on your mind today? Nancy in Springfield, Oregon. Hey, Nancy, what's up?
1: Yes, on the SAVE Act, I have been wondering if maybe it wouldn't hurt the Republicans more than the Democrats, because the people in the blue areas, the women in the blue areas, they're not as likely to change their name when they get married. And also, they're more likely to travel and have a passport and see the world. And the red people in red states kind of sit home and, I don't know, do what they do. So just wondering about that.
0: Well, that's exactly why many of the Republicans in the United States Senate are refusing to go along with this, because they're concerned that it's going to harm the Republican Party. They have two concerns. One is the one that you just described. And the other is that it's going to so piss off Democrats that it's going to explode Democratic votership, while it doesn't give anything to Republicans, so it doesn't encourage Republicans to vote. So they see, you know, a double whammy. They see it hurting Republican chances this fall in two different ways. And
1: why are they pushing it so much?
0: Well, because Trump is convinced that this is the solution. And, you know, what Donald Trump wants, Donald Trump gets. It's been that way his whole entire life, since he was 5 years old and started throwing tantrums and mashed potatoes at the dinner table. And, you know, finally was so uncontrollable that his mother sent him off to military school. He always gets what he wants. And if he doesn't get what he wants, then he burns people down. He destroys them. He tries to put them in jail. He tries to break them financially. He tries to get them killed. He has, in my opinion, gotten several people killed. You know, they're afraid of him. They're terrified of him. So.
1: And another thing, I came across this idea, and I don't know what other people think of it, but, you know, all the stuff that he's doing in D.C., putting his name on everything. And what it reminds me of is a male dog going around marking his territory.
0: Peeing on the fire hydrants. That's a pretty good analogy, anyway. Nancy. Yep, there you go. Somehow the image of Trump peeing on a fire hydrant does not work in my brain. But, I get it. Nancy, thank you very much. Good talking to you. Appreciate the call. Thank you. Vernon in Washington, D.C. Hey, Vernon, what's on your mind today?
2: Hey, Tom. Great show today.
0: Thank you.
2: I just wanted to say, talk about your good friend Joe Madison. I was an avid listener of his, Black Eagle.
0: Yeah, Joe was such a – he was one of the most – Yeah, honestly, of all the people I've known in my whole entire life, Joe Madison was one of the most decent. He was brilliant and thoughtful and all that kind of stuff, but just at the level of being a human being, just one of the most decent people that I've ever known
2: in my life.
0: Yes, I miss him.
2: And Kenyatta seems to almost be in that same vein.
0: Yeah, Kenyatta's a good man.
2: Well, I want to talk about the Clarence Thomas. You guys were talking about him and mm-hmm. how he aspires to, you know, his power and what, you know, his aspiration of, you know, his white power and things of that nature. I can kind of see where he's coming from, to be quite honest with you, playing devil's advocate.
0: Sure.
2: You know, I'm African American, and I aspire to, you know, different things, and sometimes have been rejected by the black community myself, you know, for my opinion. Matter of fact, 2 years ago, I was at an African-American barbershop in my neighborhood. I used to frequent many. I don't go there anymore. I got thrown out because I was advocating voting in the shop. And, man, they was, like, coming at me, I'm not voting. What are we voting? It don't count. And as I was trying to explain to them, and I'm talking about African-American men from ages 21 to 70.
0: Boy, Joe would have taken them apart.
2: Oh, yeah, I know he would have. And they, man, they were telling me, oh, get out of here with that radical nonsense. We don't want to hear that.
0: Yeah.
2: Man, they threw me out of my own barbershop.
0: That's sad.
2: So I understand. Now, I've had bosses over the years, and most of my bosses, I got to be honest, have been white. Mm-hmm. Okay? And I've had black bosses. But my white bosses are distinctly more, how should I say, they know how to wield power in a certain way. And it is amazing to watch, to be quite honest with you.
0: Yeah.
2: And I understand a lot of it has to do with privilege.
0: Yeah, and generations of people in their families having done the same thing.
2: Correct. But I had this gentleman who was my boss, Morgan. He was a Jewish guy, lovely guy. One of my best bosses, lovely personality. But when he got behind that desk, this man was a total boss. And I have to admit, I admire you. I've never seen anybody... I've seen white guys wield this kind of power before. I've never seen black guys do it. I got to be honest.
0: Yeah. There's an old saying in business that management is the art of getting things done through other people.
2: Yes.
0: And you know, there's different ways to do that. You can make people fear you. You can make people love you so much that they will do it because they're loyal to you. You can make people do things because they're convinced that it's in their best interest, ultimately, because, you know, if the company does well, they'll do well. I mean, there's a bunch of different ways to get things done through other people. I always thought of it very unfortunate. I had some bad bosses when I was a teenager. When I was 14, I worked at a Henry's hamburger stand, and I just swore I was never going to be anybody's employee after that, and I pretty much haven't been.
2: Right.
0: But, you know, this idea that being a boss means that you're a king, which is how Donald Trump views the world, and it's clearly how he's always run his business, is, in my mind, a pathology. It's a sickness. It's an illness within our business culture that now Donald Trump has brought to our entire political culture. So
2: I agree, but this is what I've seen over my, you know, my career, a white man real power. Now, don't get me wrong, I'm not an advocate for Clarence Thomas at all.
0: Yeah.
2: At all. It's just that I understand, and I got to be honest with you. When I aspire in leadership roles, I have to lean towards examples of the white men I've seen who are leaders.
0: Yeah.
2: Who I in my life, because...
0: Well, there have been some great black leaders. I mean, look at Martin Luther King and what he accomplished. Malcolm X, what he accomplished.
2: Very much so.
0: And they didn't use fear. You know, they didn't use that cheap. That's cheap stuff. You know, threatening people.
2: Well, I don't think you have to use fear to be a good leader. To be quite honest.
0: Exactly. Exactly. That's my point.
2: I think. Yes. I mean, compassion is definitely one of the things. Empathy is included in that. Yeah.
0: And shared self-interest.
2: Correct.
0: Yeah.
2: But you also have to be decisive.
0: Yeah, that's true.
2: And committed.
0: Yep. Yep.
2: So, you know, those are things I see in leadership. So, but like I said, I don't aspire to, I'm not on Clarence Thomas's side or anything like that, but I can understand him being rejected by African Americans, and I can understand how he might have said, gotten his feelings and wanted to, you know, go to the other side.
0: Yeah.
2: I'm going to the other side. I understand how African Americans can be. We're not a model this, Tom.
0: Yeah, no, you know, I get it, Vernon.
2: We're not a model.
0: Vern, I got to move along. I think we've kind of talked this out, but it's been a fascinating conversation. I appreciate you calling in.
2: You have a great day, Tom.
0: Okay, thank you. You too, Vernon. Susan in Hood River, Oregon. Hey, Susan, what's on your mind today?
3: Hi, Tom. A few months back, a friend of mine retired, and she made an appointment at a local adult center to meet with a SHIBA. You know what a SHIBA is?
0: I don't.
3: It stands for Senior Health Insurance Benefits Assistance.
0: Ah.
3: And you can usually find them at your local adult center.
0: Okay.
3: And she went in there to help her decide what she was going to sign up for as Medicare was concerned. And she came out and told me that this woman pushed her as hard as she could into Medicare disadvantage.
0: I bet she's getting a commission.
3: Yes. Well, I wondered about that. I don't know, but she certainly is being encouraged to tell people to do that. So what I did was I just recently sent in an application to become a SHIBA.
0: Oh, good.
3: And, yes, I'm a social worker. I've been helping people my whole career. And I feel like this is something, it may be a drop in the bucket, but there are a lot of us out there that are retired that have time on our hands, and it's not a difficult process. And if we all, you know, most of our states have these SHIBAs, and if a lot of us signed up to be SHIBAs and help people and told them the truth, it might help just a little bit people to, you know, to sign up for the right thing.
0: Yeah, I get it. I was talking to an old friend that I hadn't. I literally hadn't talked to this guy in 15, 20 years, and he reached out, and we hooked up on a Zoom call a couple days ago, and he's working now in a senior center, and he's, you know, helping people in ways like that, and it's such a useful thing for people who are retired, or even not,
3: right.
0: But in particular, if you got a little time on your hands, that's marvelous. Good on you, Susan.
3: Yep.
0: Thanks for telling us about
3: spread the word.
0: Okay, you got it. Thank you. Yeah, in fact, done. I very much appreciate that. So, thank you. It's almost 46 minutes past the hour here on the Tom Hartman Program, the place where smart people get their news. We'll be right back with more of your calls in just a second. Stay with us.

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1: Exposing the con in conservative. I'll be right back with you.

0: And welcome back. Igor in Denver, Colorado. Hey, Igor, what's on your mind today?
1: Well, I have a question, Tom. Since Trump is considering Antifa a terrorist organization, would FDR, Dwight Eisenhower, and the troops that landed on Omaha Beach, June 6, 44, would they be considered terrorists?
0: Under these definitions, yeah. I mean, what they're trying to do is they're trying to change the meaning of anti-fascist into communist or terrorist or something, because so many Americans have said that they feel that what is happening with the Trump administration and frankly, with the GOP is that they're moving toward fascism or fully into it. And they oppose that. We oppose fascism, and we want, you know, small d democracy in our small r republic. And, you know, the Trump administration is trying to reinvent that. Trump is the one thing that Donald Trump is good at is branding. And, you know, he's done it with businesses throughout his life. He did it with immigrants. That was, you know, branding immigrants as rapists and murderers in 2015. He did it with trans people in 2024. He's doing it now with Democrats and Democratic Socialists and Antifa, absolutely, or Antifa. I get it, Igor. I agree.
1: Well, the reason why I asked is I'm designing a T-shirt that would have the face of FDR, Dwight Eisenhower, and in the middle, between the two faces of the former presidents, I'd have the picture of a veteran landing on Omaha Beach, dragging the body of a fellow wounded soldier, and refer to them as Antifa.
0: The original Antifa, yeah.
1: Yeah, the original Antifa.
0: Yeah.
1: And I just like wonder if it'd be an educational.
0: I think it's a great idea, Igor. I hope you do it. If you do, let me know where I can buy one.
1: Okay. Oh, thank you very much.
0: Okay. Thanks, Igor. Frank in Los Angeles. Hey, Frank. What's on your mind today?
2: Well, how's DXOM?
0: I beg your pardon?
2: How is DX?
0: Oh, DX sucks right now. I'm getting RF from my solar array, and I'm trying to figure out what to do about it. If you're a ham radio operator, and that's why you're asking, unless there's some other DX I don't know about. For people who aren't hams, DX is long-distance communication on ham radio.
2: Well, that straightens that out. Well, anyways, I've heard three people now talk about the possibility of Nuremberg-like trials for the Trump administration.
0: Yeah.
2: What do you think about that idea?
0: I think it's an excellent suggestion. I think, in fact, the big debate that we will have to have in 2.5 years when there's a new administration and hopefully a Democratic one will be, do we do a Nuremberg-style trial and hold these people accountable, or do we do a South African Truth and Reconciliation Commission and hold them to account but not punish them? And I think there's going to be a big debate around that issue.
2: Yeah, I hope so. Three men suggested it now. The first guy was Jimmy Kimmel.
0: Yeah.
2: I heard him say that.
0: Yep.
2: Well, anyway, I got many questions. I'll call you back next week.
0: Sounds like a plan, Frank. Thanks for the call. Good hearing from you. It's 10 minutes before the hour. We'll be back with you in just a second. Stick around.

0: Hey, thanks so much for sharing our program and for reaching out to our stations and sponsors and letting them know that you're listening. It really means a lot to us. So have you noticed that the Republicans are pretty much not talking about a constitutional convention anymore? They used to be gung-ho to rewrite the Constitution. You know, they wanted to put corporate personhood in there. They wanted to change it so that women can't vote. They wanted to do away with the election of senators, repeal the 17th Amendment, take us back to them being appointed by the states. They had all these weird—they wanted to outlaw labor unions, all these weird ideas, but they've stopped talking about it. I mean, they're still moving forward on it, but it's not Project 2025, for example. You know, their ultimate talking document does not have one single mention it about a constitutional convention. Why would that be? Well, it's because the Supreme Court is doing their work for them. I mean, you know, just they have overturned Article 2. They've overturned the first, fourth, ninth, and 14th Amendments. They've overturned Article 1, Section 7. All the details of this whole thing are over at HartmanReport.com. You got to check it out. Welcome back. 8 minutes before the hour. Picking up your calls here. Charles in Miami. Hey, Charles, what's up? Charles, you are on the air.
1: Hello?
0: Hey, what's up, Charles?
1: Hey, first of all, I wanted to tell you yesterday was one of the first calls that I heard that made me cry on your show. You had the guy that called that, I think he had MS, and he was probably sitting on the computer.
0: Oh, yeah. Yeah, wasn't that amazing?
1: Oh, man, listen. When that call came in, I cried like a baby. I'm at work, and it was only one person that saw me, but yeah. It brought me to tears because I felt like one of two things. First of all, you know, when Jesus Christ came, he didn't come for everybody that was doing well, if you know what I mean. Mm-hmm. He came for people that needed, you know, that was in need.
0: That's correct.
1: And I feel like that's what this show is, for people that's in need. And the second part of it was, I felt like we are in deep doo-doo. Mm-hmm. If it takes someone like that to call in, to finally get a chance to call in, you can just imagine how terrified he is of what's going on and how he needs us to really step up.
0: Yeah, there's a guy with ALS who's afraid that Trump is going to cut off his access to life-saving.
1: Medicare.
0: Yeah, exactly.
1: Yeah. And the reason why I called in today, though, I had to call you. Because last night I was watching MSNBC and somebody showed a clip of Bill O'Reilly saying that Trump needed to take a month off and regroup because of this Iran thing. And I'm like, what? I mean, if my blood pressure probably blew through the roof at that point because I felt like, you know, just the audacity, the privileges that these people take, you know what I'm saying?
0: Yeah.
1: Because for 4 years, they have been complaining about Joe Biden. They never gave him that type of deference. Mm. They never gave him that type of leeway where they say take a month. No. And you know, to me, that is what the Republican Party is all about. These people are whiners. These people are professional. You know, they cry about everything because they're not in power. I'm looking at Kemi Badenoch today on the BBC News. The same thing. Mm-hmm. They professionally cry about what they want to change, how they can make it better. Just like, and I thought of FDR, how FDR said, you know, leave it, when they tell you, leave it up to them because they can make it better.
0: Yeah.
1: They can make it easier. Leave it all up to us.
0: Yeah.
1: And you're telling me that Keith Hegseth is on the Hill, or I'm not sure if he was on the Hill or in the House, begging for how many billions of dollars that they've squandered already. Okay, that they have, and they have more billions than just sitting there for who knows what.
0: Right.
1: And they want more money, and they basically brought us into a war that's going to be that I don't see an end to. All I see is, I guess, whatever respect he says that we have around the world, we don't have that anymore.
0: And it's draining our munitions, Charles. They are draining our munitions, which is exactly what Putin and Xi want. And Putin is providing Iran with targeting information. There was an article this morning in, I believe it was the Financial Times, about how the senior analysts now are suggesting that the only way that Iran has started bombing CIA facilities, that facility in Jordan is apparently associated with the CIA as well. They've started bombing CIA facilities that are secret. And apparently the only way that Iran could have known with that kind of pinpoint accuracy how to take out a CIA facility is if Russia told them. And so here you've got now Russia, you know, having hour-long phone conversations with Trump every 2 weeks, the Secretary of State meeting with the Russian foreign minister in the Philippines in secret, and we've got now the director of the FBI going to Russia, what, to get instructions? I mean, this is nuts, Charles. It's just friggin' nuts.
1: This sounds like the last straws of the empire. And
0: yeah.
1: To be honest with you, a guy, the caller before me, he took it right out of my mouth as well. And I'm going to leave you with this. If we don't have some type, and it don't need to be a truth and commission. It has to be a Nuremberg type because people have to be prosecuted. Yeah. It's the only way that America will ever return back to its
0: well, with the Truth and Reconciliation Commission.
1: And be a world power.
0: Yeah, with the Truth and Reconciliation Commission, they had to confess. They had to acknowledge their crimes before they could be forgiven, but, you know, which is basically, I mean, that's kind of theological even. But, yeah, I get it. Charles, thank you. That was great.
1: Yeah.
0: Always great hearing from you. Appreciate the call. On the other side of the break, Victoria Jones is going to drop by. Great Britain has a new prime minister, and I have not even mentioned that on this program the last couple of days because I was waiting for Victoria to become available. Because I want to get her take on this thing. She grew up there. Let's find out what she has to say about Andy Burnham. Stick around.
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3: While the production of my lowdown commentaries is high-tech, I confess that I'm antiquated. I still write each piece in longhand, applying my ballpoint to paper. This has caused bewildered glances from some who see me scribbling away in local coffee shops and bars. Recently, one fellow sidled up and whispered, "Watch out! If they see you doing this, they'll haul you off to the Smithsonian." But we handwriters might not be as obsolete as the key tappers assume. A fast-spreading grassroots movement is calling for schools to re-emphasize the value of writing and printing by hand instead of being wholly dependent on machines. Already, 24 states, as varied as Mississippi and California, now require public schools to teach cursive writing in 3rd through 5th grades. This squares with new understanding of how brains absorb information. While keyboards are faster, the slower, more tactile act of handwriting creates longer-lasting comprehension of letters and better retention of the thoughts they convey. Neuroscientists find that rote keystrokes on a computer require little mental engagement, while physically drawing out words and ideas takes coordination of multiple areas of the brain to focus memory, eyes, and fingers on creating a written product. Just writing this piece conjured up a fond remembrance of my early childhood, sitting on the floor of our home learning to draw the ABCs, both print and cursive, on those line practice pads. It was both an artistic exercise and the development of a foundational tool for a life of learning. This is Jim Hightower saying, yes, computer literacy is an indispensable element of today's childhood curriculum, but so is the richer development of human thinking through putting pen to paper. So let's do both.
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0: Republicans fund an illegal war while groceries soar. Plus, a Saudi nuclear giveaway gutted election defenses, ICE called a powder keg, a fake stock ban, and underwater heroes. Good morning. This is the Commonwealth Report, news for the public, not the powerful. You can follow us at commonwealthreport.news. Who's paying for Trump's Iran war? The House just handed the Pentagon $1.15 trillion. That's the biggest military authorization in American history, up from $900 billion last year, and squeaked through 216 to 212. 7 Republicans voted no, 6 Democrats voted yes. When Republicans passed a budget blueprint opening the door to $73 billion more, most of it for a war in Iran that Trump started without even asking Congress, Pete Hegseth told senators the war has already cost $37.5 billion. Meanwhile, two-thirds of Americans now say groceries are unaffordable, up from 45% before the bombs started falling. Congressman Jerry Nadler called it, quote, costly bad bill that funds an illegal war. When the money always finds its way to the war and never to your kitchen table, that's not a budgeting problem. That's a democracy problem. Why are we selling Saudi Arabia the very thing we're bombing Iran over? Energy Secretary Chris Wright signed a nuclear cooperation deal with Saudi Arabia on Wednesday that puts the kingdom on a path to enriching its own uranium. Think of that. I mean, we're at war with Iran, and the stated reason is stopping Tehran from enriching uranium at home. Now we're handing that same capability to a monarchy whose crown prince has said flat out he'll build a bomb if Iran gets one. The deal skips conventional international inspections, so Trump had to sign a national security waiver to push it through. Senator Ed Markey warned it risks, quote, igniting an arms race in the region. The United Arab Emirates took American reactors and gave up enrichment. That was supposed to be the gold standard. Congress has 90 days to stop this one. Ask your senator what they intend to do with them. Who's guarding the voting machines now? Trump went on primetime television on July 16th and said America must take urgent action to protect our voting systems from foreign attack. Now, here's the thing. He's the one who tore the protection apart. The Cybersecurity and Infrastructure Security Agency, CISA, created during his own first term, has lost roughly a third of its workforce. Staffing dropped from about 3,400 to 2,500. The election security advisors who worked hand in hand with state officials were cut loose. The FBI's Foreign Influence Task Force was dissolved on Pam Bondi's first day in office. The Foreign Maligned Office Center is gone, too. Election officials in both parties say they're scrambling to plug the holes before the midterms. Remember, Trump fired the last CISA director for saying the 2020 election was the most secure in American history. And now he wants credit for worrying about it? Why are ICE officers saying morale is worse than under Biden? This story broke in the Washington Examiner, a conservative outlet, so nobody gets to call it a hit piece. Current officers and retired ICE officials say morale has fallen lower than it was under Joe Biden. One officer who voted for Trump called the whole operation disorganized and chaotic. New recruits are getting pushed onto the streets before their background checks even clear, while experienced officers get shielded from making arrests. About 6,000 officers are working enforcement right now, with 10,000 more in training. Time off gets denied. Days off get canceled. One Texas office doesn't even have a bathroom, so agents walk past protesters to find one. Officers called the agency, quote, a powder keg ready to blow. Two men have already been shot dead by immigration officers in Texas and Maine. Chaos at the top always lands hardest on somebody else's family. Is a stock trading ban really a voter suppression bill? The House passed what Republicans are calling a congressional stock trading ban, 232 to 198, with 13 Democrats joining every Republican. Except it doesn't ban owning stocks. It only blocks new purchases. And the penalty is $2,000, or 10% of the trade. Not one member of Congress has ever been prosecuted under the existing law. Then-Speaker Mike Johnson stapled voter identification requirements onto it, the same restrictions that have stalled out in the Senate. Congresswoman Pramila Jayapal called it, quote, a fake stock trading ban. A real one is sitting right there, the Bipartisan Restore Trust in Congress Act, which would force members to sell off their individual stocks within 180 days. Republicans won't bring it to the floor. They'd rather have the press release and the voter ID than real reform. Old ladies against underwater garbage? Susan Bauer is 86 years old, and she runs a diving crew. Back in 2017, she got tired of finding beer cans in the Cape Cod ponds where she swims, so she grabbed two swimmers and a kayaker and told them to start cleaning. They named themselves Old Ladies Against Underwater Garbage. Today, several dozen women between 65 and 85 clean around 20 ponds a year, and they've hauled up at least 6,000 pounds of trash. Car batteries, spent fireworks leaking perchlorates, an 80-pound toilet, the back end of a Corvette. Every diver has to swim half a mile in under 30 minutes to qualify. Member Maggie McGaw said, quote, this is so tangible and immediate. No committee, no federal grant, just old ladies in wetsuits doing the work nobody in power bothered to do. And that's the way it is today, Thursday, July 23rd, 2026. I'm Tom Hartman. Get my daily writings where I take on the big picture issues of our day at HartmanReport.com.

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1: Hey, welcome to the third hour of our program. On the line with us is our old friend, Victoria Jones, or I should say, not old, our friend for many years, Victoria Jones, the chief Washington analyst with the D.C. radio company. And Victoria, it is always so nice to talk to you. I've been watching Andy Burnham become the prime minister of Great Britain. And Count Binface, do I have that right? And all the weird stuff that's going on in the politics in the country that was once your home. I realize you're an American citizen now, but tell me what's going on there.
2: Yeah, but I do have to say, I supported England in the World Cup, so we just have to understand that certain things, certain priorities. Well, what's going on? Well, there's a certain amount of chaos, they do think that the seventh prime minister in, 5 minutes, is going to be the one. That's Andy Burnham. He was the mayor of Manchester, which is the second largest city in the UK. It's in the north. I'm from Liverpool, which is also in the north. It's a port. And Andy Burnham has been called the King of the North, or as you would say, King of the North, because it's a northern thing. And obviously, it's a reference to Game of Thrones. Mm. He is actually a really interesting guy. He's got some very good ideas. Whether he can carry any of them out, I don't know. One thing he has done that has never been done before is that he's got number 10 Downing Street, but he's also got number 10 in the north, in Manchester. And it really is a real building that is being developed, and he is going to force some of his cabinet members, because they don't want to, I know that for a fact, to work out of there. He's going to work there at least one day a week. And his idea is that, you know, really devolving the work between the South and the North is going to help get things done for the North. Because a big issue in the UK is the North versus the South. And a reality is that the South always gets the perks, and the North.
1: It's kind of the opposite of here, where the South is poor, the North is industrialized and wealthy, and it's the reverse in the United Kingdom, right?
2: Exactly. It's the exact opposite. And so he's going to try and do something about it. Whether he can or not, I don't know. But he's going to try. And that's, I think, going to make him popular in a lot of areas in the north. And that's important for the Labour Party. Yeah. Because recently, voters in what used to be Labour strongholds, so that's left-leaning strongholds, have been voting far right. So they would hope to bring them back.
1: Interesting. And they've been voting far right around the issue of immigration, haven't they? Mostly brown people coming to the UK.
2: Yeah, that's been a big part of it. Brown people coming to the UK and they think taking their jobs.
1: Right.
2: They didn't seem to think it was quite as big of an issue when all the people coming to the UK were from Eastern Europe and were supposedly also taking their jobs.
1: Yeah, the white people.
2: Now it is exactly.
1: Yeah. Exactly. I understand also that Larry the Cat, I mean, you know, talking to Victoria Jones without talking about cats is, you know, it's like, you know, having a sandwich without bread. I mean, and in fact, you sent us some video, a photo montage of the presentation of a mouse.
2: Yeah. Larry the Cat is 19 years old now. He is the chief mouser of number 10. That is his job. I mean, he was originally got in 2011 from the Battersea Dog and Cats Home, which is the official homeless shelter for dogs and cats, to be a pet. But he soon showed that he was great at catching rats and mice and God knows what else. So he became a mouser, and he is a member of the cabinet. So he has protection. He can't be fired. And the day of Andy Burnham's coming in, there is Larry right in front of number 10 with a dead mouse. He just caught it. And he's sitting proud, and there's a row of photographers all taking pictures. And he's kind of like he's saying, look, I'm Larry. I've been here 15 years. I'm a member of the cabinet. I do my job. I catch mice. What are you all doing?
1: I love it. I love it. So the bottom line here is that Great Britain has a new prime minister who is, in using American terms, essentially a progressive. Is that accurate?
2: Yes, he is a progressive, definitely.
1: Yeah. And because of Brexit, I think there's a broad consensus that because of Brexit, the economy of the UK has been harmed. We now know that, in fact, a lot of Russian propaganda was promoting Brexit. But because, you know, I guess because of Brexit, please correct me if I'm wrong, the UK is more financially isolated than it was when it was part of the European Union. So it's a little more difficult for prime ministers to basically get anything done without, you know, raising taxes and creating a ruckus. And I mean, how is Andy Burnham, first of all, comment on if I was wrong on any of that stuff.
2: I think it's going to be quite difficult. And particularly, I was looking at a sort of a summary of what he plans to do. And first of all, to the EU, he has said that he would like the UK to rejoin the EU in his lifetime, which is very vague. But a number of, ministers in the EU have sort of said, well, we're not so sure that we want you back. So that's not as easy as it sounds. Right. He has a lot of very interesting policies. He wants to strongly address what's called in the UK rough housing, which is homelessness. He wants a lot of public housing built, a lot of other things. But there isn't any money for these things. So I don't know how he's going to get done the things he wants to get done without getting more money. And it's not clear where that's going to come from.
1: Can his government run a deficit the way we do? I mean, we've got a deficit right now of $34-35 trillion. If we hadn't had tax cuts from Reagan, Bush, and Trump, we would have a deficit of only around $1 trillion, which means that we could spend a small fortune, you know, putting everybody through college and giving everybody health care and all that kind of thing. If we decided to deficit spend, is that prohibited in the UK or just frowned on?
2: It's not quite the same system, so you can't just go around like running up debts. It's not like that.
1: But so the Treasury issue what are called gilts, don't they? They do issue debt.
2: Yes. But I mean, we over there, you can't just go around like running up debts. It's not like that.
1: So but the Treasury issue what are called gilts, don't they? They do issue debt.
2: Yes. But I mean, we over there is just not as.

0: Binface, or Count Binface.
1: Count Binface, yes, is Count. Well, Nigel Farage, the Reform leader, who they are the extreme far-right party, as you know, and Nigel Farage, for some time, actually looked like he could become prime minister. He's a member of parliament. He was gaining a lot of support. And because some of his anti-immigrant and other policies sounded very attractive to some people, he's been caught in financial schemes, taking a £5 million gift from a crypto billionaire, for example, which was exposed, and various other things that he just hasn't been able to explain. So he's been getting into a lot of trouble, and people don't like that, obviously. So he's in a situation where he's got a by-election now coming up on August the 15th, and there isn't anybody standing against him. Nobody's standing against it. No, he's got in a very safe seat, except for that gentleman there.
0: Yeah, Count Binface. Who
1: yes.
0: literally wears... Now, has anybody seen his real face? Or does he always have that, what you guys call a bin, we would call a trash can on his head?
1: Yeah, he always wears a bin. He does speak. He does interviews. Mm-hmm. But he always speaks through that bin hole.
0: Huh.
1: He's not likely to win. But the interesting new polling is that quite a large percent of Britons would like him to win. The thing is that Nigel Farage has such a safe seat that Count Binface isn't going to win. But he's making a lot of noise, you would with a bin.
0: Yeah. So you think nobody opposed Farage? I mean, no serious candidate opposed Farage. This guy is kind of Pat Paulson. If you're, I guess you'd have to be a certain age to know what that reference is, but. Nobody seriously took on Farage just because it wouldn't have worked. Is that the deal? It's such a safe seat.
1: Basically, yeah. It's a safe seat for now, at least, unless Binface makes inroads and, you know.
0: Yeah. Very interesting. Well, Victoria Jones, thank you so much for sharing your insights, wisdom, and life with us. The Chief Washington Analyst for the D.C. Radio Company. It's always wonderful talking with you, Victoria, and great to see Larry the Cat again, too. Thank you.
1: Indeed. Thank you very much, Tom.
0: I hope your cats are doing well, by the way.
1: Very well.
0: Okay. Ours are, too. So.
1: Good.
0: Thank you, Victoria. 18 minutes past the hour. I'll be back with why are ICE officers saying morale is worse than it was under Biden?
2: This is the Tom Hartman Program.
0: 16 minutes past the hour. Excuse me. We'll be right back. I'll be right back.

0: And welcome back. Picking up your calls here, Michael in Bronx, New York. Hey, Michael, what's up?
1: Hey, Bob. I thought to call you in regards to Trump's last week. And I don't know if you know that only two networks covered it, Fox and CBS, while all the other networks declined covering it.
0: Right.
1: What's so significant is that one of the two networks decided to cut him off early.
0: Yeah, it was CBS, wasn't it?
1: It was Fox.
0: Oh, it was Fox. Okay.
1: Fox cut it off and said that we cannot verify what Trump is saying.
0: Well, they spent $700 million for those lies. I don't think they want to revisit that.
1: Right, exactly. And CBS, what they did was they had a split screen. They put him on mute while fact-checking him and bringing people up to reality. And they showed him still talking like he was talking to dead air. The only thing he saw was lips moving. Now, you know, Trump is still with this 2020 election lie and keep repeating it. And he says, what we're going to have to do is this or that. Officially, he's not on the ballot. Let's get that straight again.
0: And he knows it, by the way.
1: And he knows that, okay? So why the hell is he so obsessed with not just the 2020 election, but this obsession of wanting to control the outcome of this coming of midterm elections and beyond? And the answer is because he himself said it months ago, telling Republicans, you got to win these midterms because if Democrats win it, they're going to impeach.

0: impeach me. They're going to impeach me. And meanwhile, this guy wants to keep going on with his criminal spree and et cetera.
1: Yeah.
0: The grifter, the violence that still goes on.
1: Yeah.
0: And no doubt, Democrats get control of Congress, there will be accountability.
1: Yeah, and I think this is why Vance is trying to play the role of the statesman. He's basically saying to the Republicans in the Senate who will be voting on an impeachment bill, I'm okay, I'm safe, you can trust me, I'm one of you guys, I will be there for you. You can get rid of Trump and I'll make things well. And
0: but he's on record for BSing the American people as well.
1: Of course, but in ways that are Republican acceptable. I mean, you know, in ways that only enhance the wealth of the morbidly rich. I mean, that's what J.D. Vance has been doing. So that's okay with them.
0: I don't think the American people is going to fall for it. I mean, they've been paying attention to this and that. And if they even think of lying for once, I mean, if I call them out, I'm questioning them, and they could lie to me, I'll be like, shut your mouth, roll the footage,
1: mm-hmm.
0: and then repeat their credibility right on the
1: yeah.
0: spot.
1: Well, I think it's a very real possibility, Michael, if the election does not, you know, if the Democrats sees either the House or the Senate, and ideally both, but, you know, odds are just the House. If that happens, I think there's a very real chance that at this time next year, we will be talking about President Vance, not President Trump.
0: Well, there's a poll
1: and that will
0: has
1: renew the possibility of the Republicans taking the White House or holding the White House in 2028, at least in their minds. I think that they, on the other hand, Trump is, you know, there's buzz that Trump is talking about Don Jr. being the nominee in 2028. So,
0: oh, please.
1: Yeah, exactly. Michael, thank you for the call. 21 minutes past the hour.

0: The Commonwealth Report is journalism that works for you, not corporations, not billionaires. 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Stay informed, stay empowered. Welcome back. 21 minutes past the hour. So this is weird. I mean, this story, the Washington Examiner, I lived in Washington, D.C. for 7 years. The Washington Examiner is the local right-wing rag. You know, it's the local right-wing newspaper. In fact, it's sponsored by some right-wing billionaires or something. I don't know, because they give it away for free everywhere. And two of their reporters, Anna Giratelli and Christian Datok, reported on yesterday, citing, quote, current ICE enforcement and removal operations officers, as well as retired senior ICE officials still dialed into daily operations, end of quote, that morale at ICE has fallen, quote, lower than it was under former President Joe Biden. Now, you know, the Department of Homeland Security is being run by a former plumber, Mark Wayne Mullen. That's basically, you know, what he's done with his life. I mean, he was a United States senator for a little while because his state decided to send him, you know, a plumber to Congress. But he's having some problems, shall we say, with Donald Trump. Apparently, when he said ICE should stop their traffic stops, and then Trump came out and canceled that less than 24 hours later, it pissed off Trump that Mark Wayne Mullen had made a decision without asking him first. And so whether Mullen is groveling, you know, he's going to make one of these famous pilgrimages down to Mar-a-Lago to shine Trump's shoes or kiss his butt or something, you know, I don't know. We'll see. So there's that. And then, you know, basically what this article says is that these ICE officers are saying that it's just become a crap show there. It's just become a complete mess. That ICE is being badly managed. They're taking in people who should not be on the street and throwing them out there. And I mean, we're certainly seeing that. They're killing people. They're brutalizing people. Another officer with more than another officer with more than a decade of experience said people are being pushed to the breaking point. I don't know where it'll go, but it's nowhere good. That's a quote from the article. This is an officer who actually supported Donald Trump. He said, many on the right will think this is an attack on Trump. I voted for Trump this time around. I believe in immigration enforcement. But, man, it is so disorganized and chaotic. I've talked to many officers who said that at least former DHS Secretary Alejandro Mayorkas, now this is under Biden, at least Mayorkas showed appreciation by giving us administrative leave. The article goes on to note that officers red-flagged younger officers being tossed on the street without adequate training. ICE currently has about 6,000 people on the streets, but they have 10,000 people in training right now. So within the next couple of months, and Trump is trying to get them out there before the election, he wants to double the size of ICE before the election. Now, what does the election have to do with this? You'll have to ask Donald Trump. One immigration officer in Texas claimed that the office officials work out of doesn't even have a bathroom, so they have to walk through past demonstrators to go pee. The DHS responded to the claims in a statement saying, and this is a quote, this is how the DHS responded to an article in a conservative newspaper. I shouldn't say the, because now the Washington Post is a conservative newspaper now that it's owned by billionaire oligarch Jeff Bezos. But the most conservative newspaper in Washington, D.C., this is how they responded, quote, the worst thing for morale is sanctuary politicians' constant smears against ICE, including likening them to the Gestapo, slave patrols, and secret police. This type of rhetoric is contributing to our officers facing coordinated campaigns of violence against them, including a more than 1,300% increase in assaults against them, 3,300% increase in vehicle attacks, and an 8,000% increase in death threats. President Trump and Secretary Mullen will always stand with our ICE law enforcement officers. Yeah, as long as you keep killing people, right? Keep terrorizing people. Keep wearing those masks. Wow. It's interesting that in places like Russia, when Putin fields the secret police, or the old Shah with Savak, you know, the secret police in Iran, that they managed to get away with it. And here, and I see this as a good sign for the future of the possibility that we may return, that we may abandon oligarchy and return to democracy, that Trump's efforts to create a secret police force that has impunity, that can kill American citizens with literally no accountability, without Americans even knowing who killed them, the names, that system is internally in turmoil. That seems to me like a good thing, like a good sign for our democracy. But what say you? I'll pick up your calls after the break. It's 27 minutes past the hour.
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0: Speaking the truth, ICE would really rather you didn't know all about it. I'll be right back with your calls.

0: Republicans fund an illegal war while groceries soar. Plus, a Saudi nuclear giveaway, gutted election defenses, ICE called a powder keg, a fake stock ban, and underwater heroes. Good morning. This is the Commonwealth Report, news for the public, not the powerful. You can follow us at commonwealthreport.news. Who's paying for Trump's Iran war? The House just handed the Pentagon $1.15 trillion. That's the biggest military authorization in American history, up from $900 billion last year, and squeaked through 216 to 212. Seven Republicans voted no. Six Democrats voted yes. When Republicans passed a budget blueprint opening the door to $73 billion more, most of it for a war in Iran that Trump started without even asking Congress, Pete Hegseth told senators the war has already cost $37.5 billion. Meanwhile, two-thirds of Americans now say groceries are unaffordable, up from 45% before the bombs started falling. Congressman Jerry Nadler called it, quote, a costly bad bill that funds an illegal war. When the money always finds its way to the war and never to your kitchen table, that's not a budgeting problem. That's a democracy problem. Why are we selling Saudi Arabia the very thing we're bombing Iran over? Energy Secretary Chris Wright signed a nuclear cooperation deal with Saudi Arabia on Wednesday that puts the kingdom on a path to enriching its own uranium. Think of that. I mean, we're at war with Iran, and the stated reason is stopping Tehran from enriching uranium at home. Now we're handing that same capability to a monarchy whose crown prince has said flat out he'll build a bomb if Iran gets one. The deal skips conventional international inspections, so Trump had to sign a national security waiver to push it through. Senator Ed Markey warned it risks, quote, igniting an arms race in the region. The United Arab Emirates took American reactors and gave up enrichment. That was supposed to be the gold standard. Congress has 90 days to stop this one. Ask your senator what they intend to do with them. Who's guarding the voting machines now? Trump went on primetime television on July 16th and said America must take urgent action to protect our voting systems from foreign attack. Now, here's the thing. He's the one who tore the protection apart. The Cybersecurity and Infrastructure Security Agency, CISA, created during his own first term, has lost roughly a third of its workforce. Staffing dropped from about 3,400 to 2,500. The election security advisors who worked hand in hand with state officials were cut loose. The FBI's Foreign Influence Task Force was dissolved on Pam Bondi's first day in office. The Foreign Maligned Office Center is gone, too. Election officials in both parties say they're scrambling to plug the holes before the midterms. Remember, Trump fired the last CISA director for saying the 2020 election was the most secure in American history. And now he wants credit for worrying about it? Why are ICE officers saying morale is worse than under Biden? This story broke in the Washington Examiner, a conservative outlet, so nobody gets to call it a hit piece. Current officers and retired ICE officials say morale has fallen lower than it was under Joe Biden. One officer who voted for Trump called the whole operation disorganized and chaotic. New recruits are getting pushed onto the streets before their background checks even clear, while experienced officers get shielded from making arrests. About 6,000 officers are working enforcement right now, with 10,000 more in training. Time off gets denied. Days off get canceled. One Texas office doesn't even have a bathroom, so agents walk past protesters to find one. Officers called the agency, quote, a powder keg ready to blow. Two men have already been shot dead by immigration officers in Texas and Maine. Chaos at the top always lands hardest on somebody else's family. Is a stock trading ban really a voter suppression bill? The House passed what Republicans are calling a congressional stock trading ban, 232 to 198, with 13 Democrats joining every Republican. Except it doesn't ban owning stocks. It only blocks new purchases. And the penalty is $2,000, or 10% of the trade. Not one member of Congress has ever been prosecuted under the existing law. Then Speaker Mike Johnson stapled voter identification requirements onto it, the same restrictions that have stalled out in the Senate. Congresswoman Pramila Jayapal called it, quote, a fake stock trading ban. A real one is sitting right there, the Bipartisan Restore Trust in Congress Act, which would force members to sell off their individual stocks within 180 days. Republicans won't bring it to the floor. They'd rather have the press release and the voter ID than real reform. Old ladies against underwater garbage? Susan Bauer is 86 years old, and she runs a diving crew. Back in 2017, she got tired of finding beer cans in the Cape Cod ponds where she swims, so she grabbed two swimmers and a kayaker and told them to start cleaning. They named themselves Old Ladies Against Underwater Garbage. Today, several dozen women between 65 and 85 clean around 20 ponds a year, and they've hauled up at least 6,000 pounds of trash. Car batteries, spent fireworks leaking perchlorates, an 80-pound toilet, the back end of a Corvette. Every diver has to swim half a mile in under 30 minutes to qualify. Member Maggie McGaw said, quote, "This is so tangible and immediate. No committee, no federal grant, just old ladies in wetsuits during the work nobody in power bothered to do." And that's the way it is today, Thursday, July 23rd, 2026. I'm Tom Hartman. Get my daily writings where I take on the big picture issues of our day at HartmanReport.com. Find the Tom Hartman Program wherever you go. 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You know, other countries enjoy benefits like free health care and college, modern mass transit, affordable housing, food and drugs. They also have inexpensive internet and phone service without companies listening and selling their information. Schools that don't need to mention school shooters. Streets and parks filled with pedestrians and children instead of tents and homeless people. We, on the other hand, have the world's largest collection of billionaires. Most Americans probably didn't realize this was the choice they were making back in the election of 1980 when Reagan and Bush promised morning in America. But here we are. We have been just basically sold out to the billionaires by all these years of Republican, well, Reaganomics. What do we do about it? Well, there's a lot we can do about it, and it starts with getting politically active. There's a great op-ed about this over at HartmanReport.com. It's titled, "America Chose Wealth Over Well-Being." Check it out. Welcome back. 35 minutes past the hour. Picking up your calls here, John in Minneapolis. Hey, John, what's up?
1: Yeah, I just wanted to talk about the Patriot Act and how that enabled this whole issue of, you know, basically going after people exercising free speech, journalists mostly. And actually, I think your show might have been mentioned. But, you know, the first time that they actually went after people, what they did was, I know it happened here, there were a group of people who had, you know, gone to Colombia as private citizens and were there at a meeting of the FARC and Colombian officials. It was, you know, basically an educational thing that was going on. And when they came back under the Patriot Act, they were accused of giving material support to terrorists, right, according to, you know, Bush. And they came to their house, and this is the kind of thing they do. I mean, it was, you know, I think it was thrown out, actually. But they went in, and they rummaged through their entire house, took all their belongings, threw them out in the, you know, in a big pile, took their, you know, computers and cell phones, et cetera. So even if in the end they don't get anywhere, just the fear that they create. And right now, I guess they're going after Breakthrough News. I listen to them, you know, in the mornings on Free Speech TV. I listen to Amy Goodman religiously and give to her show. And they, you know, they're threatening to go after these people. And as far as I'm concerned, I don't care if a person says, oh, I'm a Marxist, as long as they respect the rule of law, the democracy, and the Constitution, they have a right to be whatever they want to be. Right. That's democracy.
0: Right. They could claim to be a Martian.
1: Anyway, that's
0: or
1: all
0: an
1: I
0: angel.
1: Wanted to say.
0: Yeah, I agree,
1: well,
0: John.
1: Well, whatever. Yeah.
0: During the first Trump administration, they tried prosecuting people who went to Cuba, saying that if you went to Cuba and you spent even $1, that you were providing material support to terrorists. Obama did away with that for 4 years,
1: and,
0: or for eight years, rather.
1: Yep.
2: During which time Louise and I spent, you know, visited Cuba for a week on one of these educational tours. Although we did not, you know, we were told not to spend our own money, which was interesting. It's I don't know. It looks to me like part of this is Marco Rubio wanting to be president and thinking that taking out Cuba is going to be the thing that's going to make him the guy, you know, the first Cuban-American president. And or on the other hand, you know, just a convenient way to take down anybody on the left, because, you know, people have been going to Cuba for a long, long time. And we'll see how it plays out. I it doesn't seem like a good thing, though. I'm with you. John, thank you. Well said. Chuck in Mountain Home, Arkansas. Hey, Chuck, what's on your mind today?
3: Hey, Tom, are you a professor? Or maybe you are, maybe you're not, but I learn a lot on your show.
2: Well, thank you.
3: I get $1,000 a month retirement, 68 years old, and I actually learned a good trade. I was a body man and still didn't make enough money to really get anywhere. Well, I went to the store yesterday, and part of my retirement is I get food stamps, $87 a month. Well, I asked the lady at the store, I'd known it for 30 years. I go, can I buy ice cream? Because something come over my lady friend's phone saying something. And I went to buy the ice cream, and it wouldn't accept it. They couldn't take it off. So she actually bought the ice cream for me. I don't buy sweets normally. But I guess they took every kind of sweets off of there without letting anyone know. Sarah Huckabee Sanders is the governor here. And the thing of it is why didn't they write anyone a letter telling us what we can and cannot buy? I don't mind that. You know, it's not that big of a deal to me. But it is to some people. But also, I have one of those government phones. Well, my sister sent me this phone because she couldn't get a hold of me no more on the other phone. They shut that phone off.
2: Yeah, they called them Obama phones, although the program was started under George Herbert Walker Bush.
3: Yeah, well, it don't work. It just doesn't work. And I would like your listeners to look up a book. And I read this. My wife read it to me. I'm not a real good reader. I'm an information reader. I read sequences, the entrances, things like that, but nothing else. But she read it's called The Cooper Report. So I knew all this was going to happen before it happened. So I just didn't think I'd be alive. So I'd like them to go ahead and look up that book and read that.
2: Okay.
3: So and maybe you pick that up, too, because I learned a lot from your show.
2: Well, thank you, Chuck.
3: I mean, I record you.
2: Thank you. What they're trying to do is basically add insult to injury. According to the Republican worldview and the billionaire worldview, being poor is a moral failing in their minds.
3: It's slavery. What they're going to do is make us slaves.
2: Exactly. Well, and what they've done
3: what's in that book.
2: Yeah, and they've created an economic and political system that forces at least half of America into poverty, and then they say, and it's your fault. And, and it's not your fault. I mean, it's a system. I mean, you got a minimum wage there in Arkansas, $7.25 an hour. That's nuts. Nobody can live on that. And then they punish people for being on food stamps. So they punish people or insult them, you know, oh, well, we're not going to let you buy ice cream. You know, it's just a bad boy. You know, we're going to slap you around. And then they rationalize by saying, well, we're trying to make people healthy because we care about them. No, you don't care about them. So, yeah, I get it, Chuck. I get it. Thanks for the call, and thanks for raising the issues and telling us about that book. I appreciate it. And say hi to your wife for
3: us. Okay, well, you'll find out if you read that book.
2: Okay, you got it.
3: What's going on?
2: You got it. Thank you, Chuck.
3: Okay, thank you very much.
2: Sure enough.
3: I watch your show religiously.
2: Well, thank you. Thank you very much, Chuck. Donna in Shelton, Washington. Hey, Donna, what's on your mind today?
4: Yeah, he just had a caller recently about his anti-fascist thing that he was going to put on his T-shirt. I have a yard sign that I made. It says, I'm not sure how to say it, Antifa equals anti-fascism.
2: Right.
4: Yes, I am. So were FDR, Truman, Churchill, Patton, Eisenhower, JFK, Anne Frank, Rosie the Riveter, my family, and yours.
2: That's brilliant.
4: I know it's kind of long, but it's a yard sign, and it slows my traffic down.
0: Wow, that's brilliant. Do you live on a busy street?
4: Not really. I live out in the woods, so it's not very busy, but... Yeah.
0: Gotten any feedback on it?
4: Not yet.
0: Yeah. Well, that's just marvelous.
4: I have another sign that I made for the 4th of July, and it says, 248 and a half years of democracy, 1.5 for Trump, GOP, and the Supreme Court to go fascist.
0: Wow. Wow. You're kicking ass there, Donna. You're doing good. I'm impressed. Donna, thank you for sharing the stories with us. I appreciate it. Chaz in Lakewood, Washington. Hey, Chaz, what's up?
5: Spasiba, comrade, is another glorious day in Trumpistan, is it not?
0: Strasvija, Tavarish.
5: Oui, oui. I'd like to think we're friends, right, Tom?
0: I think so.
5: Can you watch the kids for a couple hours?
0: It would be quite a trek, you know?
5: I appreciate you indulging me, man. I just wanted to lighten the mood. I just wanted to say it seems appropriate that Trump's contribution to history can be summed up in the term explosive diarrhea so that Reagan's trickle-down could live on.
0: Indeed, and it's explosive Trumparia.
5: Yeah, I agree. Right on the money. Oh, and also I heard they're all drinking MAGA Blast.
0: What's that?
5: Like Baja Blast. You probably don't drink Mountain Dew.
0: No, I don't know what Baja Blast
5: is. Yeah. I want to say that we have our own Larry the Cat, you know.
0: Oh, really?
5: Yeah. Now, you know who Mark Maron is in his podcast, right?
0: Oh, yeah. I used to, you know, Mark and I were on Air America together. I used to know Mark pretty well. Why?
5: So you know that he had a feral cat that he grew attached to over the years.
0: Yeah.
5: And then one day it just disappeared. And now he always signs off his podcast, the last I heard, with Boomer Lives. And I'm wondering, just one show, you could say Wolfie Lives.
0: Yeah. Well, sadly, Wolfie doesn't.
5: That's it, Tom.
0: But I get it. Okay, Chaz, thank
5: you. Yeah, I miss him.
0: We lost both Wolfie and Fang, you know, in the last 6 months. It was kind of a sad period, but... You know, life goes. Well, I mean, they were both old cats. So, and Louise got a new kitten.
5: I remember them fondly.
0: So on. You know, the great circle of life continues. Chaz, thanks for the call.
5: And I'd rather have them, you know, as part of our history than never had to have them at all.
0: Well, thank you, Chaz. Good talking
5: to
0: you.
5: Thank you.
0: Yeah, I appreciate it, and you know, look forward to future conversations. It's 45 minutes past the hour. We'll take a quick break here, and I'll pick up your calls on the other side of it. It's the Tom Hartman Program, the place where despair is not an option. We really can't, you know, allow ourselves to slip into despair or despondency. We've got to instead look forward to a positive future that we can build. We really can if we work at it. We'll be right back.
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0: It's the place where smart people get their news. 46 minutes past the hour. I'll be right back with you.

0: And welcome back, Sean in Britton, South Dakota. Hey, Sean, what's on your mind today?
1: Well, I have a point to make and a question to ask, and I'll do them both at the same time and then let you answer if that's okay.
0: Sure.
1: The question is, hasn't the Trump administration crossed over into the legal standard for treason when you talked about those CIA locations being extremely top secret and the only way Iran could have gotten that information would have been from Russia? And the point I want to make is that should we be fortunate enough to have Nuremberg-style trials, there has to be punishment. There just has to be, or this is just going to happen again.
0: So you're opposed to a Truth and Reconciliation Commission?
1: I am.
0: Yeah. I'm torn, Sean. I get it on the one hand that these people are committing crimes, not just against us. I mean, you know, literally killing people, enacting policies that are causing the deaths of Americans, cutting people off from their health care, cutting them off from food stamps, things like that. In addition to ICE, actually, just putting guns to people's heads and pulling triggers. And yet, on the other hand, they are our fellow citizens. And although, you know, generally speaking, when people commit crimes, you put them in jail. And Republicans seem to be quite enthusiastic about that. So,
1: yeah,
0: I don't know.
1: They have robbed the American people blind. You know, we are basically insolvent at this point.
0: Yeah.
1: Yes. And a lot of that money has gone into some personal pockets.
0: Yeah.
1: And people have lost their lives. And if Texas can execute a person for being in the wrong place at the wrong time and knowing somebody who committed a murder, then surely we can put these people on trial and we can exact punishment.
0: Yeah.
1: What that punishment will be, I don't know, but there has to be punishment.
0: Yeah.
1: There has to be.
0: Yeah, after Nuremberg, people were hanged. I don't think anybody is suggesting that, but we do have plenty of jail space in the United States right now. Sean, thank you. Thank you very much for the call. Lou in Picayune, Mississippi. Hey, Lou, what's up?
2: Hi, Tom. You're going to disagree with this, and but I think Trump, everyone who voted for the Iraq War, all the criminals in the administration who had to do with Iraq, and not Iraq, Iran, should, and you're going to disagree with this, be sent to Iran and let them try him. And My rationale is the next Republican administration will just pardon them, you know.
0: Yeah. No, I get that. I mean, you know, maybe one solution would be to say that all the guys who voted for the war in Iran have to, you know, when Trump decides he's going to put ground troops on Karg Island, they have to be among them or something like that.
2: Well,
0: I mean Eisenhower was there, you know.
2: Yeah. I don't mean the foot soldiers.
0: Yeah.
2: Even necessarily the person who were guiding the buttons.
0: Yeah.
2: But those who knew they were bombing a girls' school, yeah, definitely.
0: Yeah, yeah. Yeah, that's very problematic because we had known apparently for at least a decade that that was a girls' school. And not only did we bomb it, but we double-tapped it, which is a war crime. We bombed it, and then when all the parents and the medics showed up to try to help, we bombed it again and killed them. And that's insane. Yeah. Lou, thank you for the call. It's 10 minutes before the hour. I'll be right back.

0: Hey, thanks so much for sharing our program and for reaching out to our stations and sponsors and letting them know that you're listening. It really means a lot to us. Welcome back. 10 minutes before the hour, picking up your calls here, George in Cripple Creek, Virginia. Hey, George, what's on your mind today?
1: Hey, Tom, how are you doing here? The Iranian Revolutionary Guard Corps just threatened to hit any UK base that supports U.S. attacks on Iran, and they specifically mentioned a base in England from which B-1 bombers took off to bomb Iran during the latest rounds of attack. Now, that would be a significant increase in the war.
0: Whoa, that's like Ukraine reaching out to Siberia. I mean, that, are they talking about...
1: Earlier in the war, they attacked a couple of RAF bases in Cyprus and launched a ballistic missile against, the Diego Garcia UK-US base in the Indian Ocean. So They've got ballistic missiles with the range to hit England. I'm afraid if Russia supplied them with targeting and guidance information, they might be able to do it.
0: Wow. Wow. What are you, I know that you read the Russian newspapers because you read and speak Russian from your intelligence background. What are the Russians saying about what's all going on here in the Middle East? And are they in any way even implying that they're continuing to support Iran or supplying them with intelligence or weaponry?
1: Oh, definitely, yeah. They're not making any bones about it. Mm. Because they're saying that they supplied them with targeting information that enabled Iran to hit U.S. air bases and take out those
0: fighters. Russian media is actually saying that?
1: I think, if I remember correctly, yeah.
0: Yeah, wow.
1: I might have been mistaken about that. I have to check. Yeah, I've been recovering from surgery, so it's been kind of hard for me to keep up with things.
0: Oh, I'm sorry. I hope you're going to be well, George.
1: Oh, yeah, it just takes a long time at my age to recover from that.
0: Yeah, I get it. I've had a few surgeries myself. It's no fun at all. And you do make it through.
1: Yeah, I'll have more next week when I'm able to do some more. Keep up the good work. Yeah, check on that. I may be mistaken about what they're saying, but I know from other reports Russia's definitely providing with targeting and data info.
0: Yeah, it's just incredible to me that Russia is helping Iran kill American soldiers, and nobody is flipped out about the fact that Donald Trump is having hour-and-a-half-long conversations with Vladimir Putin every 2 weeks and has since he came into office, that our Secretary of State met in secret with the Foreign Minister of Russia, Sergei Lavrov, and that our FBI director is going to go over to Moscow on a trip to be escorted by the FSB, the reincarnated KGB. It just blows my mind. I mean, where's Joe McCarthy when you need him? it just blows my mind, George.
1: Yeah, it would be as bad as FDR talking to Hitler after Hitler killed U.S. soldiers in Normandy.
0: Yeah. That's a reasonable analogy. It really is. Yeah, it is. It is disgraceful. George, thank you very much for the call, and I wish you the very best in your recovery from the surgery and your next one next week. Keep the faith, my brother.
1: Okay, thanks a lot, Tom. Keep up the good work.
0: Thank you, George. Michael in Seattle. Hey, Michael, what's on your mind today?
2: Michael, hey, this is Michael. Yes, just wanted to talk about the non-proliferation agreement that the U.S. signed with Saudi Arabia.
0: Was it a non-proliferation agreement? I thought it was a you may proliferate agreement.
2: Well, they're bringing together two big, big powers in the world, big economic powers, and, they
0: need Saudi Arabia
2: power.
0: And the United States?
2: Yeah.
0: Uh-huh.
2: They need more power, probably for AI and the like, and we're agreeing to help them develop nuclear power.
0: But it's going to take them, it takes a decade to build a nuclear power plant, or at least 4 or 5 years, number one. Number two, they've got an unlimited resource in the sun there. I mean, they could lay out solar panels, and in less than a year, they could generate more electricity than, China, in the last 2 years, China has put out enough solar panels to generate more power than 60 nuclear power plants.
2: That may be the case, but they have also developed lots of other power.
0: No, they want the nuclear power plants because nuclear power plants can be used to enrich uranium. And that enriched uranium can be used to make bombs. That's why they want a nuclear power plant. Let's be real about this. It's not about electricity.
2: But you and I both know that. But in this AI world,
0: this got nothing to do with AI, Michael. This has to do with Saudi Arabia wanting to have the same thing that Russia has, or that Israel has. Israel has multiple nuclear weapons. Saudi Arabia wants to have them. They want to be an equal in the region. And Trump is going to give them whatever they want because they've given him and his family several billion dollars.
2: That may be the case. However,
0: it is the case.
2: AI needs all sorts, every single sort of power.
0: No, it just needs electricity, Michael. It doesn't matter where it comes from. Michael, I got to run. I'm sorry. I'm out of time. And thank you, Michael, though, for the call. And thank you for being with us today. We'll be back tomorrow, same time, same place. Anything goes Friday, in fact, tomorrow. In the meantime, don't forget, democracy is not a spectator sport. It requires all of us, and that includes you. So get out there, get active, tag, you're it. Have a great afternoon. Be good to yourself and the folks around you. Stay safe, and I will catch up with you tomorrow.

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1: Years ago, when I announced that I was leaving my job as editor of the Texas Observer to run for political office, I had to admit that going into politics is the only downward career move one can take from journalism. But being both a journalist and a politician does hone one's ability to detect the smell of BS. And we Americans are presently getting a noxious blast of that stench from our warmongering Department of Defense. The vast trillion-dollar Pentagon is the ultimate Big Brother bureaucracy, literally empowered to compel thousands of Americans to die in foolish military misadventures cooked up by political partisans and profiteering corporate contractors. That's why it's so alarming that Trump's Project 2025 autocrats are now rushing to slam an iron door of censorship on reporters trying to inform us commoners about the militaristic schemes and corporate fraud that comes from inside this government fortress. In the name of defending freedom, Trump's palace guards are banning media outlets that displease His Royal Highness. Also, Pretty Boy Pete, Trump's made-for-TV Pentagon honcho, has even decreed that reporters must be tightly monitored by military escorts while doing interviews, reviewing documents, and otherwise exercising the essential constitutional rights of our nation's free press. The good news is that rather than kowtowing to the autocrats, dozens of media organizations have told Pete to stuff it, choosing to do old-school outsider digging into this insider war machine. This is Jim Hightower saying, meanwhile, the Project 2025 authoritarians hail their clampdown on free press rights by touting their, quote, fresh relationship with what they call their new Pentagon press corps. Right, it's their partisan press corps, not ours.
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3: Welcome to Native America Calling. First Nations leaders in Canada are voicing their dissatisfaction with new legislation aimed at addressing long-standing water quality issues in Indigenous communities. More than 35 First Nations have active water advisories and community leaders who say the bill doesn't do nearly enough. Today we'll hear from Indigenous leaders and water quality experts about what they say is needed instead. We're back after the news.

0: This is National Native News. I'm Jill Freitas. Tuesday was primary election day not only in Arizona, but across Navajo Nation, which includes Utah and New Mexico. And as KJZZ's Gabriel Pietrasio reports, incumbent President Boo Nigrin will not be moving on to the general.
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2: Before midnight, the tribal radio station KTNN, known in these parts as the voice of the Navajo Nation, called the 16-candidate race. Here's host Navajo Bob Sandoval reading the unofficial score from the 110 polling places.
3: Here we go. Justin Jones, 15,039. Crystalyn Curley, 8,424. Boo Nigrin, 7,410. Tom Chee.
2: Farmington attorney Justin Jones came in third behind Boo Nigrin during the 2022 primary. This time, Jones and sitting Navajo Council Speaker Crystalyn Curley beat out incumbent President Nigrin, who has faced ethics violations and allegations of corruption. Now Jones and Curley will pick their VP running mates before November. If elected, Curley would be the first Diné female president. For National Native News, I'm Gabriel Pietrasio.
0: Alaska U.S. Senator Lisa Murkowski announced last week that her bill allowing five Alaska Native communities in Southeast Alaska to receive land entitlements passed out of the Energy and Natural Resources Committee. The legislation, called the Alaska Native Landless Equity Act, would allow Petersburg, Wrangell, Haines, Ketchikan, and Tenneke to form Alaska Native corporations and each receive about 23 acres of federal land. Those communities were excluded from the Alaska Native Claim Settlement Act, or ANCSA, when it became law over 50 years ago. ANCSA transferred 44 million acres of land to more than 200 regional, village, and urban corporations to resolve land claims throughout Alaska. The landless movement is not without controversy. ANCSA mandated the newly recognized Native corporations to make a profit. Because of this, some who oppose Murkowski's bill argue that it would privatize 150,000 acres of land in the Tongass National Forest. Murkowski spoke directly to the opposition in her committee remarks last week. She addressed concerns about environmental conservation, but said that, quote, this should not be the controversial measure it has historically been viewed as.
4: There are no better stewards of our Alaska lands than the people who have lived on them for thousands of years.
0: The Alaska delegation has been introducing landless legislation since the early 90s without success. In 2023, a landless bill introduced by Murkowski cleared the U.S. Senate committee for the first time. Murkowski also noted during remarks that Alaska Congressman Nick Begich's companion measure passed in the House of Representatives last month with no recorded opposition. Begich's bill is the first landless bill to clear the House.
4: And I think there's good reason for that, because it comes back to the inequity that we have seen and an effort to do right by the Alaska Native peoples who were excluded so many decades ago.
0: Murkowski's legislation now heads to the Senate floor for consideration. This story was provided by KFSK's Bees Hohen. On this day in 1880, President Rutherford B. Hayes signed an executive order canceling Oregon's Fort Harney military reservation and placing those lands under the existing Malheur Indian Reservation. The order expanded the reservation established in 1872 for the Northern Paiute and Snake peoples as federal policies continued reshaping Native homelands. I'm Jill Freitas.
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8: 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I'm Sean Spruce. We're speaking with Indigenous leaders and others about clean water issues facing First Nations in Canada and recently proposed legislation aimed at addressing the problems. First Nations leaders continue to criticize proposed legislation aimed at addressing drinking water issues, and currently more than 35 First Nations communities are under drinking water advisories, with some communities struggling to maintain access to clean drinking water for over five decades. Although the current bill guarantees billions of dollars in funding to improve infrastructure, Indigenous leaders criticize its language regarding jurisdiction and its failure to affirm the human right to access clean water. Today on our show, we'll speak with leaders and others in Canada about this proposed legislation and the future of clean drinking water in First Nations communities. And later in the hour, we'll talk with a conservation scientist who led a recent global study researching how Indigenous cultural practices boost biodiversity. Listeners, you can join us. This conversation is always available for you to enter. Call us with your questions and comments at 1-800-996-2848. That is also 1-800-99-NATIVE. Joining us now on the phone is Linda DeBossige. She is the Grand Council Chief of the Anishinaabeg Nation, and she is from Shiging First Nation. Chief DeBossige, hello, and welcome to Native America Calling.
9: Hello there, Chimiigwech. Thank you for having me.
8: It's great to have you on the show. Also joining us today while traveling is Dr. Carrie Black. She is the Associate Professor and Canada Research Chair in the Department of Civil Engineering at the University of Calgary. Hello, Carrie, and welcome to our show.
9: Hello. Thanks so much for having me.
8: Chief DeBossige, you've opposed some of this newly proposed bill's content. For example, how it doesn't explicitly state the human right to clean drinking water. How does the bill differ from earlier proposed legislation that you worked on back in 2023?
9: Sure. Thanks for the question, Sean. There's multiple aspects of this new bill that was created by the government itself, without, additional consultation by First Nations across this country. In that process, they, reduced a lot of the content that would have strengthened both the jurisdictional aspect, for example, of source water protection and inherent rights of our First Nations. They've essentially taken out the recognition of the human right to water for First Nations and replaced it with a progressive realization. They've also, reduced other parts of the bill that First Nations close to two decades have been advocating for that were introduced as part of the previous bill as a result of the co-development process that we went through. And so, there's a lot of alarm bells ringing. There was also a commitment with this bill of $4.6 billion, but we don't know or understand how they came up with that figure. But the bill itself does not commit to additional funding going forward. And so there's a lot of concerns. There's a lot of questions still remaining. And while the government says we're in a, this thing is going to go through the parliamentary process, the reality is that we're dealing with a government that made, substantial changes to the bill without our input. And, we're going through a process that ultimately will likely not result in any further changes.
8: Chief DeBossige, you said when the government proposes legislation without consultation, it signals to First Nations that the government is only interested in protecting themselves. How do you see this latest legislation's language shift liability away from the federal government?
9: Absolutely. Actually, many points. Right now, some of our communities in Canada are actually taking the government to court over this very issue. And the concerning part with this government, it took them, almost 2 years to reintroduce a bill that was already ready to go from the last parliamentary session. And we find it quite convenient, by government to introduce, you know, the language changes in this bill 2 weeks after a federal court basically stated that Canada has a responsibility for the provision of clean drinking water on reserve. However, this bill, the wording was changed to allow for, in our view, the support of the legal arguments currently being made against First Nations. And so the government in that particular court case with the Shawadamaw First Nations, they are saying that, you know, the drinking water is only a policy within the federal government, where the court basically said it's your responsibility. There is interest here, and, you know, there are First Nations interests here in holding the government accountable. So the changes in the bill actually support the argument that Canada is making, that they don't have a responsibility to do this. And furthermore, they've put forward odd comments within that legal process suggesting water only flows around First Nations reserves and under, so that, you know, they're trying to qualify and limit their liability. So essentially, Sean, right now what's happening is with the introduction of this bill, this court process going on right now, and the comments being made by Canada in that process, it seems to us that they're talking out of both sides of their mouth.
8: The communities you represent as Grand Council Chief have longstanding water infrastructure problems. What are some of the common issues?
9: The infrastructure in of itself. Other issues are the contamination of source water for that community. And Sean, we're seeing that more and more with First Nations communities. Essentially, a lot of the First Nations communities are downstream from big industry, contaminating their source water and, you know, destabilizing their access. In one community, Kaseshawan First Nation, in the province that I'm from, they've been evacuated from their community since December as a result of a parasite being found in the system that essentially went throughout their entire water system. And, you know, they remain evacuated today with what feels like there's no end in sight. So I know they're going through multiple processes of flushing lines and taps and all of these things. But this parasite that actually took lives of members of that community is not a good one. And right now, Canada does not have any, you know, standards as it relates to drinking water on reserve. They've had policies that say nice things, but they don't provide the adequate, predictable, and sustainable funding needed for these First Nations to support the management of these systems, to allow for proper asset management regimes to move forward. And I think more importantly to this, Canada has failed to ensure that First Nations actually had adequate standards, that every other municipality, every other town, every other city have.
8: Now, this legislation, it was spurred by a 2021 class action settlement.
9: Canada has failed to ensure that First Nations actually had adequate standards, that every other municipality, every other town, every other city have.
8: Now, this legislation, it was spurred by a 2021 class action settlement comprising about 260

0: ability to provide safe, clean drinking water for their communities. Now, that's just the floor. Now, what government has done with that money is that they're actually trying to justify the use of that money by funding their own archaic system. So it's actually, they're actually using the settlement dollars to continue on with some of the programs they've established and trying to justify that. However, it is clear in the, you know, the settlement agreement that this is to be new money to be to support the actuals, the at-cost requirements for communities for their water distribution, you know, for the production of clean, safe drinking water, to make those substantial investments to bring a lot of, you know, water treatment plants, you know, up to date. So there's a lot of fishy things going around, but in reality, that money was to go towards our First Nations infrastructure.
1: Chief DeBosque, what would be a good first step in your mind that the government could take to rectify these issues?
0: Well, I mean, they need not tinker around with legislation that only protects Canada and not the First Nations, to which they have a fiduciary obligation to. They need to ensure that First Nations have adequate standards for the provision of drinking water and the adequate resources to safely do that, instead of, robbing Peter to pay Paul, or, in having First Nations cut corners. Because the reality is, in every First Nations water project, there is a member of Indigenous Services Canada involved, and their engineers, and what I've seen, and it happened to me in my own community when I was chief there, is that they push you to cut corners. The engineers will say, you don't need this. And they will start to, tamper with the real engineered designs that are required for that community. And for example, I have one of those communities in my territory right now, Kettle and Stony Point, where they had, you know, the feasibility study, they had the engineered drawings ready that would provide appropriate distribution. As soon as Canada got a hold of it, they started cutting corners, and as a result, their system is failing their community today, and it's okay. Really a new system.
1: We're going to take a short break. We will come back and continue this conversation. Phone lines are open, 1-800-99-NATIVE.

0: 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You can listen in every weekday to hear the only national call-in show from a Native American perspective. 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
0: 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I'm Sean Spruce. We are speaking today with Indigenous leaders and others about clean water issues facing First Nations in Canada and recently proposed legislation aimed at addressing the problems. You can join us with a comment or question, 1-800-996-2848. 1-800-996-2848 to voice a comment or ask a question on the air. 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Before I introduce our next guest again, I want to go to the phones where we have a KUNM radio listener. This is Glenn in Jemez Springs, New Mexico. Hello, Glenn. Welcome to today's show.
2: Hi, thanks. And I think your topic is just so relevant, so important. My wife and I went to Ontario.

0: north of Kenora, peace delegation years ago, and the Grassy Narrows tribe, also legally named as English River Indian Reserve 21, they have lakes all around the area where they've been for so many years, contaminated by mercury. And it was so sad to see trucks bringing in water bottles for the people who can't drink the water they had before the wood cutting industry just contaminated everything. So thanks so much for this program.
1: All right, Glenn, appreciate you calling in. Chief DeBossigate, what we just heard from our listener, Glenn, visiting Grassy Narrows First Nation. Stories like that sound familiar?
2: Yeah, I am very close to the situation at Grassy Narrows. What's happening there, Sean, is a jurisdictional dispute between Canada and Ontario as who's responsible for the cleanup that was left behind by industry that's contaminating their source water. I mean, with Grassy Narrows, they recently received approval to build a long-term care facility specific to treat mercury-attributed illnesses in that community, and that's so sad. And they still remain in this jurisdictional dispute and still don't have clean access to safe drinking water today, aside from the bottles that are being shipped in regularly.
1: Thank you, Chief DeBossigate. Dr. Carrie Black joins us next. She is the Associate Professor and Canada Research Chair in the Department of Civil Engineering at the University of Calgary. And Carrie, your work is focused on improving drinking water and wastewater systems for First Nations in Canada. Let's go back to this current federal water legislation. How well does it address this issue?
3: Well, I want to start by thanking Chief DeBossigate for her comments. That we've worked for many years, many decades together on this topic. And really what we're seeing with this piece of legislation is that it took almost 16 months to reintroduce a piece of legislation that substantively has a lot of the key topics that we saw a year and a half ago, but has some really key pieces removed or slightly modified. Now, to the everyday reader, those small changes in wording might not seem like that big of a deal, but to those in the legal system and those First Nations advocating for their rights to water and advocating for resources, those small wording changes are huge and massive, and they're intentional, and that's what I think is important to highlight. These are not just subtle changes that we threw, you know, into ChatGPT or some sort of AI software to make it sound better. These are intentional changes to soften the legal meaning of the language. And that's where we're seeing a lot of concern, is that it doesn't uphold those important First Nations inherent rights over drinking water, wastewater, and more importantly, all the waters that flow into the First Nation reserve based system that we have in Canada and out of.
1: Walk us through these wording changes and what the significance is here.
3: Yeah, so Chief DeBossigate mentioned that there's a removal of the comment there on the human right to safe drinking water. And throughout the process, about a year and a half ago, there was an intentional addition that happened by many members of Parliament to add in the fact that Canada would recognize and affirm the human right to water, which is an internationally recognized United Nations right. And it's not just water, it's wastewater as well. But they put that language into the actual legislation. What we see in the legislation now is a wording that doesn't really actually say anything about the human right to water, but it says the progressive realization of that right. And that's not how it works internationally. You have a right to safe water and sanitation. We're not necessarily going to commit to progressive realization because you have that right today. You had that right as soon as the United Nations adopted it and Canada signed on.
1: Why make a change like that? I mean, really, it seems like so arbitrary.
3: Yeah, and, you know, I think it's really, it speaks a little bit to concerns that I think, you know, those in the federal have around if it is a human right and we are responsible to providing it, that means that we are going to have to put a tremendous amount of resources towards addressing that. And until every single First Nation and Canadian has access to that right, then we could keep, you know, having to deal with the problem over and over. And that's not what the legislation is trying to do. It's trying to you know, the big picture is what it's telling people is we're going to give First Nations back the ability to maintain their water systems, for example. But it's not necessarily holding their feet to the fire, their federal government's feet to the fire, to continue to provide that to First Nations. So it's a little bit of passing the buck of responsibility. And the removal of that human right, to me, is a very interesting decision to have made at this stage, you know, in 2026.
1: In 2017, you co-authored a paper that broke down areas of reform needed to address many First Nations water crises. What are those areas and how did you come to those conclusions?
3: Well, most of our work has always been First Nations-led research work. So it's coming directly from First Nations who are living and breathing and experiencing everyday water crises. And these are urgent, long-standing water crises. And, the way of thinking has been and continues to be, unfortunately, that the problem is a water treatment plant or the problem is an engineering problem. And the reality is it's not an engineering problem alone. It's a governance issue. It's a funding issue. It's a people issue. It's a source water issue. We have to tackle it from multiple different perspectives. And so historically, we would have thrown some money into a new water treatment plant and then moved away from that without providing enough resources, say, for operation and maintenance to address operator training, to make sure that operators in small and remote locations are getting fair pay. We're not necessarily investing that kind of resources. We're just looking at building a water treatment plant and stepping away from it, which we've seen is really not a great solution. Plus, we have, you know, most First Nations in the Canadian context are on reserve-based systems, and those reserves are often located in areas that are downstream from upstream industrial activities, so lots coming into the water systems. They usually don't even have the ability to sit at the table and make decisions around how to protect that source water, and so they're having to deal with source waters, and the example of Grassy Narrows is a really important one, and I will highlight to listeners that Grassy Narrows mercury poisoning started in the early 60s, and today they are actually still on a long-term drinking water advisory. They had a new one added in 2024. So that issue is still not resolved, as with many issues. But it's not just a treatment, you know, solution that's going to give you what you need to be able to move forward. So the issues we are unpacking slowly and reinforcing and constantly repeating is that you've got to tackle it from multiple different perspectives: sustained investment, enhancement in capacity and training, and allow First Nations control and autonomy over their water and wastewater systems.
1: Carrie, some First Nation governments cite government neglect, federal government neglect, and others cite industrial pollution. Tell us more about some of the common causes for the lack of clean water on many reserves in Canada.
3: Yeah, well, we mentioned earlier to your listeners around the class action settlement agreement, and that really highlighted some of those key issues. And that government neglect is what ultimately allowed for that settlement to be successful for First Nations and to lead to a settlement agreement that has tried to push the government even further to make some changes. And that neglect is that year over year, at the start of this process, government was responsible for drinking water and wastewater. Now, they may say that they didn't have that responsibility, but when you systematically come in and govern a people and tell them how much money they can have for certain things, you're essentially, you know, governing their process and their system. So they had that responsibility and then continued to not provide it with enough resources. So if I, you know, for most people, it's hard to picture a water treatment plant, but it's really easy to picture a road. So if I've got potholes in the road and I'm not repairing them regularly, I'm going to have a pretty big issue in 5 to 10 years, right? I'm not going to be able just to throw a few dollars in and repair those holes. I now have to rip the whole road up. When I only put in pennies on the dollar of what's needed to maintain water systems, I'm constantly having to put way more money in the end because I haven't been maintaining it correctly. Same with everything in our lives, you know, our bodies, our homes. If we don't maintain things, it costs a lot of money, or it costs us. And so that's government neglect piece is the key part of why we're at where we're at. The inability for First Nations to have sufficient resources and investments. Add on to that, you know, other infrastructure challenges, housing challenges, funding issues across every single area. So it's not just water, wastewater, it's education. It's all aspects that you think about when it comes to building a community. Those are all chronically underfunded. Then throw in the fact that we have First Nations that are disproportionately impacted by climate change because they're in, you know, swampy lowlands, or they're, as we can see right now, heavily impacted by forest fire based on their location. And now I have all these other factors that are making it increasingly difficult to stay on top of the problem. So that those are some of the issues that is why it continues to be a challenge. It's just not going to be solved by putting in a new drinking water treatment plant.
1: Thank you, Carrie. Chief Linda DeBasigay, I know your time is limited, but I want to give you the chance to share anything else you want to mention to our listeners before you have to go.
4: I mean, it's a continued process. It's a continued fight for our nations to, you know, really reclaim their jurisdiction. Canada continues to want to remain in control, but at the same token, not be responsible. And a lot of this, Sean, is really related to, you know, I know Carrie touched on several other things outside of water, but it's really about the resources in the ground that remain in the traditional and treaty territories of our nations. And the reality is, Sean, is that major corporations, companies have been making a lot of money off of the resources that rightfully belong to nations, and both levels of government, both provincial and federal government, are continuing to allow this to happen. However, our nations continue to advance different court cases, and they are essentially at this point 100% successful. And so, you know, the reality is that, you know, Canada and Ontario have failed to maintain the honor of the crown, have failed to respect their relationship of the treaty relationship with our nations, and have continued to chronically underfund our nations since those times. So we're going to continue to advance where our nations rightfully be, and it's with people like Dr. Black. I mean, like she said, we've worked together for decades on this, and we continue to do so. We continue to occupy these spaces and also help empower other leaders who are newly elected to carry on that fight. So we're going to continue to do that until our nations are treated fairly and the human right to water will be achieved, hopefully relatively soon. And so we're hopeful, and we're going to maintain the momentum and pressure on the federal government to do what is right and what is honorable.
1: Thank you, Chief Linda DeBasigay, joining our show today. 1-800-99-NATIVE is the number if you would like to join our conversation today. Listeners, you are welcome. Again, 1-800-99-NATIVE to ask a question or share a comment. We have another guest who I'd like to introduce now, Leah Gazan. She is an NDP Member of Parliament for Winnipeg Centre in Canada's House of Commons, and she is from the Wood Mountain Lakota Nation. MP Gazan, welcome to Native America Calling. MP Gazan, can you hear me okay?
5: Sure can.
1: Okay, all right, just checking. How you doing?
5: Very well, thank you. How are you?
1: I'm great. Thank you for joining us. Now, you're an outspoken advocate on First Nations clean water access. How much of a priority is this issue for your colleagues in Parliament right now?
5: Well, certainly with the NDP, it's 100% priority. I think it's important to note that Canada just put forward a bill that doesn't recognize the right to clean water as a human right for First Nations. Does not recognize Aboriginal title claimed by First Nations or confirmed by the courts, only requires the government to have comparable standards to non-Indigenous communities, and talks about it as a progressive realization of a human right. This is an absolute priority for our party. You know, water, clean water is a human right, full stop. It's not optional for governments to choose whether to ensure that right for all people, including First Nations in Canada. This is a top priority, certainly for the NDP, and we will be pushing this government hard to make sure that they uphold the human rights of all people, including First Nations.
1: What are your colleagues saying about the bill, and what do you think is the likelihood it will make it through?
5: Well, I mean, the bill is problematic in its current form, and what we're saying is this bill cannot pass. We cannot support a bill that does not recognize the human right to clean drinking water, referring it to it as a progressive right. We cannot, support a bill that limits jurisdiction to water to on reserve only when we know water flows with no protection of source water and aquifers. It's absolutely, unconscionable that this government has put forward a bill that is not, in a country as rich as Canada, that doesn't respect the need to fully invest to ensure that everyone across Canada has access to clean water.
1: And just getting them to change, just that wording alone, just getting them to put back that wording that clean water is a human right. How hard would that be? How much of an uphill battle is that?
5: Well, it's going to take all hands on deck. We currently have a majority government in Canada, but let me tell you, that's only one of the issues. The other issues is not recognizing our constitution, which includes Aboriginal treaty, Aboriginal title. That's part of our constitution. This bill not only violates our constitution by not upholding the human right for water for all, it also is in violation of Aboriginal rights and title and treaty rights. And it also places communities at greater risk because of the watering down of environmental assessments and all of the contamination that have occurred on First Nations across the country as a result of industry not upholding proper environmental standards, resulting in the contamination of waters as we see in Grassy Narrows in Ontario that has suffered from mercury poisoning, for example. Right. We're going to see a lot more of that in Canada.
1: Short break, and we'll be right back.
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1: 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I'm Sean Spruce. 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Joining us now on Zoom in Richmond, Virginia, is Dr. Sushma Sangat. She is a conservation scientist and researcher, and she is Nawari, an Indigenous group in Nepal. Sushma, hello, and welcome to Native America Calling.
8: Hello, and thank you very much, Sean, for inviting me, and thank you for Native America Calling for this opportunity to discuss the important contribution and impact of Indigenous peoples, lands, and their stewardship in combating climate change and biodiversity loss. And I'm very excited to be bringing the Indigenous voices and perspectives from our research to this platform. Thank you.
1: Absolutely. Now, in this latest study you led with the organization Conservation International, you interview and examine over 40 Indigenous communities across the world. What are the findings?
8: Yes, it is, well established that Indigenous lands and territories are nature positive and climate positive. What is often missing from these understanding is why and how Indigenous peoples' territories produce nature and climate positive outcomes. And so you're right, we spoke with Indigenous experts from over 40 distinct communities from six habitable continents to understand this exact why and how. And what we found is that it is the Indigenous knowledge systems and practices that underpin these important ecological outcomes.
1: Now, you spoke with Native communities in Siberia all the way to Africa. What are some traditional land stewardship practices that stood out to you during this research?
8: Yes, it's very interesting because indigenous peoples that we spoke to live in different parts of the world, different ecosystems, continents apart, but the stories are very different as well in terms of different ways of stewarding their lands. For example, the Yukagir people in Siberia have traditional ethics that prohibits hunting female ducks because the female is a future generation, and they are thinking of the future generation, food security and such. And the Khoi people have, from Thailand, they have ghost forests where they set aside specific areas where their ancestors who have long physically gone but still are present in those landscapes. There are lots of other examples from this part of the world where, the Zapotec people in Mexico, they have, territorial monitoring, a form of guardianship of their lands where they have oversight committees who go out to monitor the land. They also have a brigade for they are appointed to fight fires if they see fire. Importantly, indigenous peoples in many parts of the world are also, using land use planning to, it's a process of vision where they want to put in plans how they want to use their lands for the future generation and also for them now. And those are some examples from the Amazonian indigenous peoples making those kind of land use planning. There are also direct resistance to extractive activities such as mining and fuel development, like in the case of people in Philippines, the Palawans and the Kuna people in Panama. These are just some examples, Sean, but obviously they are unique to unique places, but there is also commonality in all of this is that, that there is a, indigenous peoples are facing climate related impacts, but they all also have this very, very, very strong avenue to combat those through these unique practices and stewardship of their lands and waters.
1: Sushma, the ghost forest that you cited, I find that really interesting because I read into one of the articles before the show, and that's actually not an environmental practice. It was more of a cultural practice to use those grounds as burials, but it resulted in these pristine forest landscapes. So it's really important, I think, for our listeners to understand that these cultural practices are just as important as the environmental stewardship as well, I think.
8: Yes, absolutely. And so that is one of the important findings of our study is that a finding that we are put together is that indigenous peoples have been saying this forever, right? That there is a critical link between cultural survival and the ecological survival, and that is for all of us. But the knowledge systems and practices related to these territories, as I said before, is one of the strongest avenues for all of us to survive the climate emergency. And the practices that have emerged in these lands and landscapes and ecosystems where indigenous peoples live, they are cultural in sense that they could be, for example, the Kui forest, the Kui ghost forest that you mentioned, they emanate from the cultural beliefs and ethics and practices, but they are so intimately connected to nature. Nature is inherently part of those cultural beliefs, part of those cultural practices, that it ends up being that they are also then climate positive and nature positive.
1: Peer-reviewed research on indigenous practices like these are not common. In past research studies conducted would have probably labeled the participants you spoke with as subjects. But this study now, you make a point to call them experts. Tell me more about that change and how did you want these communities to be represented?
8: Yeah, this is very interesting because I insisted and I want to insist on that indigenous peoples to be listed as experts because that is what they are. And the research in the past that I have done with Indigenous communities and peoples around the world, it just shows me as a researcher how inadequate my information and knowledge of land and climate issues are. The experts that we spoke to, they have lived experience and perspectives that cannot be replaced by any other forms of knowing or another person who doesn't live there. And so, nobody can know more than what Indigenous community know about their lands and territories and what they are seeing about the changes that are happening in their lands. So they have always been the experts, and only recently we have been calling them as such. And my hope is that research works like this will continue to respect Indigenous peoples as experts of their lands, as they know more than anybody else.
1: Is there usually tension between Western science and Indigenous knowledge? And if so, what were the challenges you faced doing this research to prove that these cultural practices can, in fact, lead to better biodiversity outcomes?
8: I think the tension is more around the debates of how to bring them together, but really, the question should be around do we provide a space? Do we have space to bring knowledge systems together? And Indigenous knowledge systems can bring so much more. Indigenous peoples' knowledge systems can contribute to all the policy making, decision making that are happening around biodiversity and climate, whether that is at the national level, local level, or at the international level. That more than the tension, it's actually looking at what can Indigenous peoples' knowledge systems bring, and it can bring a whole lot in sense that it can bring us a comprehensive understanding of our nature, of what we need to do next. If only we could listen to Indigenous peoples, what they have been saying all along, and also to then practice their understanding of and the actions that they have taken to combat climate change and biodiversity loss within their own territories.
1: The study also dispels a myth from past conservationists who say that biodiversity thrives without human presence. But listening to you today and hearing some of these case studies and some of the research communities that you worked in, it really does counter that myth.
8: Yeah, it does, doesn't it? The thing is that if I talk about our study, it shows that biodiversity and climate outcomes within Indigenous peoples' lands are because of the presence of Indigenous peoples in their lands, because Indigenous peoples are tending and stewarding these lands and territories. And these lands and territories are a reservoir of biocultural diversity where people shape lands and lands have shaped culture and vice versa. And so it's the pristine wilderness, whether the myth of it doesn't hold when Indigenous peoples stewarded lands and territories have more carbon storing potential and carbon storing spaces and more biodiversity than many of the other land tenure systems, including the protected areas, which are sometimes, could be are called wilderness areas, but even that we know it's not true. It's been shaped. Lands have been shaped by people who have been here for millennia over time. So yes.
1: You also cite how some of these communities are having to adapt rapidly to changing climate conditions. Can you share some of those examples?
8: Could you repeat that again, Sean?
1: Yeah, communities that are having to adapt quickly to changing climate conditions. Some examples.
8: Of course, some the hard part of the study is that 100% of the experts we had conversation with observed and experienced climate and weather-related events. And many of these impacts are drought and extreme weather-related changes and in precipitation and temperatures, and that is impacting their traditional farming, livelihood practices, as well as access to food, water, and impacting their health as well. But some of these events are happening for the very first time for many people. For example, you know, one of the traditional community member from Finland told us that they wouldn't have a change melting of the ice in their area, but that's happening now. One of the other experts from Africa told us that their lands are not used to fire, and now they have to deal with that. So some of these changes that are being brought by climate change are now are changes that has been recently observed, and that means then communities have to quickly adapt to those changes as well. But then again, knowledge systems are not static, and indigenous ways of life have evolved alongside these changes, and indigenous peoples are using it to adapt to climate change. And so many are applying the knowledge systems to conserve and restore forest and pollinator habitats and waterways and all of those things that are relevant to the specific climate impacts that are happening. For example, if there's a drought, then they are then harvesting rainwaters, or if there's a forest fires, they are doubling down on the forest brigade, people going out and monitoring that there's no forest in the fire in the forest. Examples of those. So building upon what they have always been doing, but tweaking it. And learning and adapting to the new realities, and in some cases also bringing in other ways of knowing as well, like the using the tools to forecasting weathers and things like that as well.
1: What's been the response for the study? And I'm also interested in hearing your thoughts on how Indigenous representation in conservation science can be improved.
8: Yeah, the response has been really wonderful, and I'm so happy to be a vehicle for these indigenous perspectives and voices of so many people and so many experts, without whose sharing so generously their knowledge and their practices and the happenings in their community wouldn't make this research possible. In the conservation, biodiversity, and climate science spaces, I think we would be missing an opportunity to really bring in and include and be make a part of this understanding of our world if we didn't bring in Indigenous perspectives and voices and understanding into these sciences. At the end of it, we are all very worried about what is climate change doing. We hear about it every day. What is anthropogenic pressures like mining and illegal logging are doing for both people and for nature. And bringing Indigenous perspectives, voices, Indigenous researchers into the study is an important way to not only capture and understand the lived experiences and also their knowledge systems and practices that can shed light on how we can tackle these challenges of our lifetime. It's just ethical and moral to do that as we all look towards solving this crisis together.
1: We've now reached the end of our hour, so we're going to have to wrap up this conversation. But before we do, I want to thank all of our guests who joined us today, Dr. Sushma Sangit, Grand Council Chief Linda Dibasage, Dr. Carrie Black, and also MP Leah Gazan. Join us again tomorrow for another discussion on an Indigenous topic and a conversation worth listening to. Until then, I'm your host, Sean Spruce. You've been listening to the one, the only Native America Calling. Enjoy the rest of your day.

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0: Who protects Indian country? 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
2: Hello, everybody. Welcome to Women's Radio Hour. I'm very excited today. I have special guests on to talk about a subject that I think needs to be brought to the forefront right now. There's so much violence in society, and we do ignore what happens to women in violent situations. We need this to be brought out. We need it to stop. And this is why we're going to talk about what kind of damage happens to women and why it's important to change the way society treats women. I'm going to have Diane talk first. She's going to introduce herself, and then we'll meet our other guests.
3: Thank you. Good morning, Patricia. Thank you for having us this morning. My name is Diane Daugherty. I'm the executive director of the San Diego Family Justice Center, Your Safe Place. We are an agency that provides confidential and comprehensive services to anyone experiencing intimate partner violence or domestic violence, sexual assault, sex trafficking, family violence, elder abuse, dependent adult abuse, or gun violence. We provide those services regardless of age, creed, nationality, immigration status, income level, location, etc. And so we have one of the things that we do at the San Diego Family Justice Center is we meet with a group of amazing survivors who are these resilient, remarkable folks here in our community today who have unfortunately had the experience of living through intimate partner violence and some other types of violence. And so they're here to share with us today some of the impacts of domestic violence on themselves and their families.
2: And so let's have each one of you introduce yourself. We'll start with Dr. Marianne.
4: Hi, I'm Marianne Kesmarski, and I'm a former battered spouse, now a thriver, and very happy to be here and hopefully to contribute something useful, Patricia. So thanks for having us.
2: And Diane G., tell us something.
5: I am a survivor, but I suffered domestic violence back in the 1960s. Mm. I was married from 1966 through 1970 to a very abusive man.
2: Thank you. And Gabriella?
6: Hello, my name is Gabriella. Thank you for having me here in this show. And I've been also a victim of domestic violence. And just like some of my colleagues, sometimes we don't recognize the changes that our mind, body, and souls have gone through, particularly when there's no physical violence. But throughout the years, I've experienced all those changes in terms of...
2: I think we're losing you verbally, what you're saying, but I think what you're talking about is the silent abuse, which is the verbal abuse, the emotional abuse, and the psychological abuse that goes with domestic violence. And you don't see the bruises like you do, but they are there. They're on a different level. So who wants to talk about how they got into the relationship? Was it the love bombing or something, or was it just innocence, not knowing? Who would like to cover that?
5: I'll start. This is Diane G. When I got out of college in 1965, I was very naive. I had never lived away from home, but I was offered a job in Washington, D.C. with one of the intelligence agencies, and they were offering almost double what a school teacher would be making back then. I took the job against my better judgment, but my parents wanted me to take it, and I went to Washington. I was really unhappy. I hated my job. I had to room with a friend of a friend because I couldn't afford an apartment on my own. And I just really was homesick. And on my 21st birthday, I was alone. I couldn't go home until the following weekend. And I met this man in the elevator of my building, and he took me to celebrate. He really love-bombed me, I think you would say, even though we didn't use that term back then. And I was just thrilled when he ask me to marry him because I could quit my job, I could get away from my roommate, and I wouldn't have to be lonely and homesick. But it turned out to be a horrible situation. He was abusive almost immediately and led to a horrible situation that culminated in a suicide attempt.
2: And did you have somebody help you escape, or did you have to do it on your own?
5: Back then, there were no resources at all, like there are now. I couldn't go to my parents because he said that if I did, he would kill us all. He had isolated me from friends. The Catholic Church that I would go to for counsel told me that I had to basically suck it up. I had made my bed and I had to lie in it. And even the police were no help. I went once when he had beaten me, and I was going to file a complaint. And the officer said, "Lady, 9 times out of 10, the wife forgives the husband. This would be a waste of my time." And I thought I had absolutely no option except suicide.
2: Well, it seems like the whole world had turned against you. Everybody you went to for help said they couldn't help you. And I think that's, it's just so restrictive in those days. And to think that, you know, anybody would tell you that, you know, you have to forgive them, or, you know, you made your bed and now you have to lie in it, makes women less than. We aren't, don't have the right to safety and comfort in our own homes if our husband chooses not to give us that. Well, I'm glad you survived that experience. And what did you learn from it? Did it help you change the way you approached relationships after that?
5: I was basically afraid of relationships for many, many years, but fortunately, my second husband is absolutely wonderful. But what I've learned is that, of course, now with the San Diego Family Justice Center, there are so many resources, and women need to know that there are so many ways in which we can help them. And what I didn't realize at the time was that I did have some help that I hadn't really thought about. And that was my husband's aunt and uncle were very kind. And they had said to me at one point, "If you ever need anything, call us." And I think that perhaps they suspected. So when I finally left, I did call them. And I lived with them for 2 months, and they took care of me and made me feel secure. So I ended up having resources that I did not know about.
2: And that's why it's so important for domestic violence survivors to have that outside connection. Sometimes we get frustrated with people in domestic violence and we say, "I can't deal with you. You won't leave him. I don't want to be there." But really, you need to stay in touch because you never know when they're going to reach out and need that help. Yes, Diane.
3: I was just going to add that part of the cycle of violence in domestic violence relationships is isolation, that the abusive partners create a dependency on them so that the person being harmed in the relationship doesn't leave. And so that isolation from families, from friends, from support systems is really a very real factor that keeps people from leaving. And I think that that protective factor is something like Diane G just said, that they feel like they don't have. And it's very interesting when we start to work with our clients who are experiencing violence and feel like they have no one to turn to. When we start to have those conversations about who is in your life, who is someone that you could pick up the phone and call, they start to think a little bit outside the box. And they start to think of, like Diane G just said, who are potentially those extended relatives or other people who are out there and who are willing to support. And so sometimes it just takes a third person who may be trained in this area who can sit down with a survivor, a victim at that point, you might say, to think about who their supportive systems might be.
2: Thank you. That's a good point. Gabriella, yes. Did you want to say something?
6: Yes. So adding on to these points, I think that also another component to take into account, sometimes we think, let's say, that our beliefs or religious background or church could be a resource. And this is what happened to me. I was very confused for so many years because you go to church and they ask you to be patient, to be understanding of the other party, to forgive, to be a nice, good Christian, and to accept what you have and be grateful and appreciative. And for so many years, I struggled where I was not able to see, to differentiate between an unhealthy and healthy relationship, because I was thinking, I mean, I remember even family members telling me, hey, just pray for more patience. Pray that, you know, things will change. And that, at the end, I didn't realize that became like a big, humongous barrier on my case, because I was thinking, it's me, you know. I remember another advice that a relative told me: if you change, the other party may change. Don't expect change from anybody else, you know, it's you. Therapists, including therapists. And I could go on and on. We usually think that domestic violence is, you know, created by a two-way relationship, but we need to talk about these other organizations, institutions, or entities like family members, extended family members, that may be, instead of, you know, providing a supportive environment or giving us good feedback or the right support that we need, it's misleading, and we are misguided when we're at the most vulnerable position in our lives.
2: And I think that what I'm going to add to that is these abusers don't want to change, because they're getting what they want out of the relationship, which is absolute control and absolutely doing what they want and the pleasure of abusing someone on the side, and that they don't want to be a better person. And when everybody's telling you, if you become a better person, if you forgive them, if you love them, if you bless them, if you do everything they want, that somehow it's going to get better. It can't, and it won't. And I think that's something that listeners need to understand, that there, you have no control over that person's behavior. They're choosing to do what they're doing, and they're doing it because they can get away with it.
4: Mm-hmm.
2: Marianne, yes.
4: And if you look, it's just what you said, Patricia. They're not abusing their boss. They're not abusing the neighbor. They have chosen you, and it is a choice. I had a different experience with my church. I thought I had to stay married because I took my vows in church. So I went through, you know, 7 years, 8 months and 12 days of really a horrible time. And I took a women's studies class. That's how I started to get some clarity. She turned me on to a domestic violence attorney, and things started to get rolling. It was so helpful. But I was still stuck on the fact that I took my vows in church. So I wrote to the president of our church. I sent it by, I think, FedEx or UPS, this letter. And I told her what I was going to do. I said, unless you tell me differently, I am going to separate from this man, because I've been told actually he'll kill me. And she immediately, as soon as she got the letter, I got a phone call saying, when there is violence, there is no marriage. You're not breaking your vows. There are no vows. There is no marriage. Get out. You need your health. You need you need to be okay. You need to, you know. So that was really helpful for me. And I'm not sure I expected that, but it made all the difference for me when I was getting out. And I was, I think, 10 years or maybe I think at least 10 years after Diane G. And when I called the police to talk to them, they told me to just go to the pound and get a big barking dog that wouldn't know him. So if he came near me, if he broke the restraining order, the dog would warn me. And then I called to get locks changed and to have a security system put on the house. And they told me, we'll do it, But we have to tell you the truth. There is no way to protect you 100%. He said, from the time they get to your door, they just had an example. A woman, the ex came to the door, broke down the door somehow, went to the back of the house and killed her. They couldn't get there fast enough. So it was a little scary. And in my time, I didn't know of any organizations. I wish there had been a family justice center, because I just admire them so much for the work that they do and the concerns that they have. And it was a little scary. And in my time, I didn't know of any organizations. I wish there had been a family justice center, because I just admire them so much for the work that they do and the concerns that they have and all the

0: studies new and domestic violence centers were just starting, because it was always considered part of culture. You know, you're married, this is the way it is, and you just, you're part of property. You're not no longer a person. And it's been within the last 10, 15 years, it's changed from where women actually have rights in marriage instead of losing all their rights when they marry, which was what it was at the turn of the century.
1: There's also an issue with generational problems. Like I've known someone whose mother said to her, listen, why should you be different than me? Suck it up, basically. You married him, you made your bed, that's it. And that's not an unusual circumstance that I've heard. So a woman who says, I'm done, no more, can break that cycle, and their children never have to go through the kinds of things that she went through, that we've gone through, because she's had the courage to say no more.
0: Yes, I was just reading about a woman who decided to break up with her boyfriend on Super Bowl Sunday, or a football game Sunday, told him she was not going to marry him. He got a gun and just blew her away that quickly. And so I suggest, if people are in relationships with somebody, when you want to break up with them in public, because some of these guys cannot take being broken up with. They will not take it.
2: I want to add to that, because when someone has decided that they are ending a relationship that is one of domestic violence, because again, those barriers of leaving the relationship are very intentionally set, whether they are religious, like some of the women here have spoken about, whether they are cultural, you know, that's your husband, you married, you made your bed, you can't leave, whatever the reasons are, whether they're within the relationship, a lack of support system because of expectations by the community or family. When a survivor decides I'm done and it's time to leave, I would highly urge them to work with an advocate who can create a safety plan that is personalized and individual for that in that person, because every relationship is different. We mentioned guns earlier. Are guns involved in the relationship? Then we need a safety plan around those guns. Are the two parties living together? Then we need a safety plan around that particular situation. Are there children, young children or old children? You have to take in all the factors of the relationship and set up a safety plan. If someone is going to, one, leave a relationship, or two, serve some type of paperwork like a restraining order or divorce paperwork, do that with a plan in place, because those can be some of the most dangerous times. And so I would encourage in those moments to reach out to the San Diego Family Justice Center and get that help, get a plan in place so that you are not caught in a situation where now all of a sudden violence is escalating, guns are involved, and you don't know how to respond to that scene.
0: I'm just going to let everybody know you're listening to Women's Radio Hour, KNSJ, 89.1 FM on your dial. We're talking about domestic violence, and let's get back to the effects of what it does to women who are in these relationships. What are some of the strongest emotions women have while they're in the relationship and after they get out too? Who would like to take that subject?
1: I think despair. For me, and what I've also seen, there's just despair, because until you have resources, until you've made that switch, it just looks so hopeless. For me, once I was out, oh my gosh, it was like the relief was unbelievable. I mean, it was palpable, the relief that I felt when he was finally gone. And I never wanted to go back. I know some women go back for a lot of different reasons, good reasons, et cetera. But when I was free, I was done and happy.
0: And isn't it statistically that a woman may break up to seven times before
1: seven
0: she
1: times.
0: Finally?
1: Mm-hmm.
0: Yeah. And yeah. So it's normal. Don't take it personally if you're, I thought that you were going to leave and now you're back again. You know, it's just part of the process, because it is such a mental hold they have over you. It's brainwashing in its most refined sense.

0: Is that right, Diane, that it's like being brainwashed?
1: Yes, it is. You know, there's so much mental abuse that goes along with the verbal, the physical, the psychological. I'd love to have Diane G comment on that, because I know she has a really unique story and experience, and I know that she can weigh in on this.
2: Oh, this is Diane G. I experienced fear after I left. I was living in New Jersey, and the law said that I had to live separately from my husband for 6 months, and then I could get an uncontested divorce. I was so afraid. I had an apartment, and it had a mail slot in the door. And when I got home from work, I would put a pail of water underneath the mail slot in case he put anything incendiary through the mail slot. I had a large walk-in closet right near the front door, and I called a locksmith, and I wanted one of those chain locks on the outside of the door. Mm-hmm. And he said, "Lady, this is not going to protect your things." But what I wanted was to be able to come home, and if the chain lock were still in place, I knew that he could not have gotten in there and gotten it locked again. But it was just constantly terror until finally, when I was able to get the divorce, then the law was going to protect me because I wasn't attached to him anymore. Oh, and he also put sugar in the gas tank of my car, and it melted the engine. And it was one day after he had canceled the insurance on it.
0: Yes, I think people need to hear how abusive these people are in so many different ways. But when you were with him, weren't you in fear all the time too? So this was just an extension of that, that you were scared while you were with him, but then after you left him, that he still used fear to intimidate and control.
2: That's true.
0: Yeah. Yes, Gabriella.
3: Yes, and adding on to Diane's comment in terms of fear, there's also anxiety that takes place. So sometimes if people do not understand your situation, they may be even thinking you're overreacting. And guess what? Oftentimes, you may be overreacting, but it's the trauma, the triggers that you have, but you're not aware you have them. And suddenly your mind is spiraling out of control, because then somehow you have this trigger and sometimes you do not even recognize it yourself. And that's how little by little you understand that you became another person. You became a different person. You're no longer that person that can differentiate, like I said, having peace in your life. You normalize what is very abnormal reality, a very abnormal reality.
0: And isn't depression a deep part of, too, being in an abusive relationship? You become withdrawn. You become almost non-engaging with population. And so then he looks like the hero, because you've got this depressive, crazy woman he's with while he looks like the great guy. Exactly. Did any of you experience that?
3: Exactly. And something just to summarize my comment, oftentimes all of these symptoms may not even come across or be real until years later. It could be 5, 6, 7. Sometimes I realize that I have had triggers that, or again, another situation that I've encountered, you forget. You have like loopholes and gaps in your life, and you understand that your memory, your brain basically did something as a mechanism of defense. So you don't remember some dates, some that has happened to me. I don't remember a whole trip because I was under so much anxiety, fear, this, that I just forgot completely about it. So that's something that happens. Basically, oftentimes I think we have to go to therapy, because this, all these feelings and emotional state can stay with you forever. I mean, you can talk like Diane. She's talking about something that happened in the 60s. It's almost like more than 40 years, right, Diane? Mm-hmm. I lose track of time. So I just want to mention that the fact that some of these things linger with you for a long time or for forever.
0: Isn't that a form of PTSD? Mm-hmm. That you're a survivor, just like if you were in a concentration camp or in a mm-hmm. prison camp, because the abuse was so extreme in some ways that you are suffering from PTSD.
1: Yeah, women are absolutely, survivors of domestic violence are absolutely reporting higher rates of PTSD. Women are 10 times more likely to report being depressed, 17 more times likely to report anxiety, all of these things that these lovely ladies are speaking about, you know, and as one of our other members of our Survivor Advisory Board, we talked about this recently, was saying, you know, your body is trying to deal with all of this pain. And like Gabriella just shared how she dealt with it, kind of like a memory lapse. And for some, you know, this pain is not what you want and you just don't know how to deal with it. And you want to get away from the pain. You want to run away from the hurt and you don't know how to do it. And you engage in therapy. And so for some, it's helpful. For others, it's not. And this other member of our board talked about how devastating these feelings are. And for some, you know, their only resort is they feel like is attempting or committing suicide because they just don't know how to get rid of that pain. And it's not something they want to do, but they feel like they don't have any other alternatives to manage that pain.
0: And it's a deep, deep hurt because somebody you love and you're supposed to trust has violated you so completely. I imagine it's in the same vein as child abuse. So when you're an abused child, you have that same thing, but my mother's supposed to love me, but she hurts me. And that relationship contradiction causes much more damage than if it was a stranger.
4: There's also been some studies that show the connection between child abuse and the fact that we're more vulnerable to someone else is going to abuse us. And so I agree, therapy, anything we can do to heal. When I was in that relationship, I didn't smoke, I didn't drink, I didn't do drugs, I didn't do any of those things. So I ate my anxiety down. And by the time I was done, I was 80 pounds heavier. And I didn't eat what Gabriella said. I didn't even know it was happening. I didn't even know. I was getting fatter and fatter and fatter. I had no clue when it was happening. I was like blanked out.
0: That was a stress release for you to eat.
4: Yes. Anything to like tamp down that fear and that anxiety, especially the anxiety with him. Yes.
0: And it's hard to leave because how many women give up their jobs to get married or move to another city, or you give up so much to bury. So it makes it more complicated to leave. And that's why you need some sort of, how would you say, organization that will help you through that transition.
4: You're a big help.
0: Yeah. So we've talked about depression, what other emotions, anxiety, what other emotions did you feel during your relationship and then immediately after when leaving, besides, Diane G gave us a wonderful experience of what she went through, but Gabriella or Dr. Marianne, do you have any others that you feel would be worthwhile talking about?
3: In my case, I can talk about feeling embarrassed because I went to college and in full transparency, I'm a family law attorney in Mexico, and I used to counsel victims of domestic violence. And in my, you know, position at one point, I just got so confused. I ended up learning that I was a victim because it took me years to understand that I was a victim of domestic violence, because I was, like I said, very confused with church. Like, you know, he's from a different culture. The expectations are different. But what I did feel definitely, it was feeling embarrassed, because I was thinking, I should have known better. I can't believe. And then I remember people that knew about me later on, or they would tell me, I can't believe you're going through that. I mean, you're the professional, you know. I had to show this other facade in my job, in my public image, right? Or my public job and work. It was very different than my personal life. So I would add that somehow, for a lack of a better word, feeling embarrassed, thinking, how did I not see this? And then back in the day, I felt bad, because I was thinking, who I am to advise these other people who are not, you know, who are going through this, and they're making all the mistakes that I'm telling them that I am making all the mistakes that I'm telling them not to make. So back in that role, it was very difficult. Throughout the years, it was thanks to Diane and to the Family Justice Center, I realized that that was actually something that empowered me more, the empathy that I could build with the victims of domestic violence. But back in the day, I felt very little. Like, I was thinking, who am I to tell them don't do this if I am making that mistake myself?
0: Exactly. Diane, would you like to talk about denial and how that plays into this whole system of domestic violence?
1: Sure. I think when you take a step back and you think about why you enter a relationship, it's because you want to love this person. You have romanticized notions of the relationship. You experienced a good relationship at the beginning, maybe. Maybe you got swept off your feet, like Diane G said at the beginning. They took you out for dinner. They romanced you. And you really go into these relationships thinking positively, and you don't expect the relationship to become harmful or abusive or traumatic. That's not why you enter the relationship. And so all of these feelings of denial and shame and embarrassment are very real and are very common in our clients. It is, again, another way psychologically of the body dealing with something that we don't understand why this is happening. And so I think one of the most successful programs that we have at the San Diego Family Justice Center are our peer support groups. And what those look like is people just like these women here who are lived experts. They've lived through domestic violence. They've lived through perhaps child abuse or sexual assault. And then we get a group of people together who are all experiencing something similar, not the same. Like, everybody here, their stories are different. But there's so many parallels, whether they were impacted the same way in their relationship or differently. And these peer groups allow people to realize and learn they're not alone. There are other people who have experienced the same things, the same feelings, the same traumas. And it allows these folks to really build that support network that we talked about earlier, and to have someone to call when they're feeling shame or embarrassment or uncertainty, or I might go back, or all of those different common feelings, natural feelings that surround intimate partner violence. And so, you know, not only is individual counseling, I think, really important if you have the right counselors, but so are these peer support groups. And so we have a couple of them going here because they're so important. We have a group that is done virtually in the evenings with English-speaking women. We have an in-person group with a Spanish-speaking lived expert. We have a virtual group in the evenings for men 18 and older. Remember, because men are victims as well. And then we have a group that meets in person on site here for those who have experienced sexual assault. And in all these groups, the feedback that we get from the people who attend them are really amazing. And they're life-changing for these folks. You know, why you did or didn't do something in your relationship. And then you have the person next to you saying the same thing or something similar. And it just validates you, because so much of these relationships People feel like they've lost agency, they're not believed, they have trouble, as Dr. Marianne said, taking care of themselves, whether it's basic self-care activities or eating or whatever it might be. And so to hear that, oh yes, I experienced that too, and listen to what I did, and it's just so validating for our clients to hear that.
0: Yes, let's talk about the embarrassment. If society wasn't so judgmental against women and leaving a relationship, do you think the embarrassment factor would go away about leaving domestic violence?
2: Diane G., and of course, this was 60 years ago, but my mother was so ashamed of me because I was getting a divorce. She didn't know anybody who had gone through that. And she felt as though it were a flaw in her character. And I still remember she called me one day and she said she had been looking in an etiquette book, and it said that when you were divorced, you would hyphenate your maiden name and your last name, and permanently that would be your last name. And she gave the example of Mrs. Carter Henry. And I said, well, that's fine, but when you have two really different ethnic names, it just sounds stupid. But one of the things that was most important to me was to get my maiden name back. Mm-hmm. And that's one of the things that I required, and the judge granted it, because I did not want to have anything to do with it. But my poor mother suffered too.
0: It was bigger embarrassment to her than it was to you, which is what I'm trying to say. If society didn't have these expectations on women, that the women make the relationship work no matter what, it would be so much easier for women to leave the relationships when they're not healthy and not good.
4: I think it would help too, education, which is also what happens at the Family Justice Center. But the education to know what is right, what is wrong, what is good, what is not healthy. Because even that, sometimes you think, well, this must be what it, and this just must be what it is. You just have to put up with it. But I'm like Diane G. Even though my ex name was so easy to say, spell, pronounce, and my birth name is Wicked. I mean, it's really long, and you know, it's a Polish last name, so it's very complicated. I couldn't wait. That's it for me. I didn't want anything to do with him, and I wanted my name back. I would never change my name again.
0: And it becomes part of your identity too, because every time you have to use that person's name, it brings back memories that are not the one kind of memories you want to keep.
4: And I had the experience of people saying to me, oh, you don't look like that last name. I'm like, well, that's because I'm not, you know, I mean, I have a whole different background. So that's it. I don't want to hear that anymore. I was done. I was so happy to be back to who I was.
0: Gabriella, did you want to say?
3: Yes, because you mentioned the embarrassment. I was thinking that I can imagine people that, because we have to really emphasize the fact that everybody could be subject to domestic violence, no matter how educated, sophisticated, how nice, how kind, how religious you could be. But I can imagine that people that are community leaders, right? Like maybe they belong to a church, and they may have like public offices. They could be holding these very relevant and important positions. I think that particularly when people have some sort of a leadership or public position, it could be embarrassing for them to know, thinking that, well, I'm not coming across as a leader. The embarrassment comes from feeling less than. So I think that's what I wanted to mention. Just to feel the less than. Like I said, at one point, I was in that position where it took me years to say, wait a minute, this can actually help me to be more empathetic and to say, hey, I've been through that too. I know where you're coming from. I know how to recognize. So at one point, I saw it as a subtraction, let's say. And right now, even though I do have a lot of mental health issues like that, anxiety and so forth, other things. But I do also see it as an add-on, you know, where I'm able to add on to people's lives and also to basically be active, you know, and like we're doing right now, you know, with you, with your radio show.
0: Yeah, teaching people, educating them in what it's like, and also illuminating, because what are the statistics? One in every four women is in a domestic abusive relationship. So that makes 2 out of 10, which is a large percentage.
4: A huge amount. Actually, the World Health Organization says it's 1 in 3 globally.
0: 1 in 3 globally.
4: Yes.
0: Okay, that's even worse, because
4: yes,
0: that's
4: worse.
0: The entire world.
4: Yes.
0: And we are talking about women in general, and this is something that impacts women's lives. And we know that when women marry as a teenager, I've been doing a lot of research about child brides, the younger you marry, the more domestic violence there is, because mm-hmm. it's an unequal relationship. Mm-hmm. And so that's something we have to think about, too, as a society. Are we going to let young women, 13, 14, marry 40-year-old men and then be abused? You know, is that something we want? No. Yeah. So you're listening to Women's Radio here at 89.1 FM on your dial, KNSJ, your social justice network right here in San Diego. I'm talking to survivors, and Diane with Your Safe Place. We're talking about the prevalence of domestic violence in the world, what it does to women, and how they can heal from it. And it doesn't have to be this way in the future. We need to be working towards a nonviolent future, that where marriage is a safe place, and a place where you can be yourself and not give up who you are just to be in the relationship with someone. Does anybody have anything they want to add here?
2: Well, I'm Diane G. I wanted to mention that gaslighting is quite a factor in an abusive relationship. And in my case, one morning, my husband and I had not had a fight. One morning, we woke up and he was not talking to me. And I would talk to him, and he looked through me like I wasn't even in the room. And I was saying, you know, what's wrong? Why aren't you talking? No, nothing. He did not say a single word for 3 weeks.
4: Ooh.
2: Of course, after a while, I just stopped trying to plead with him to talk to me. And then one morning he woke up and he was talking. And I said, why weren't you talking to me for 3 weeks? And he said, see, you are crazy. I've been talking to you for 3 weeks. You're nuts.
0: Or you're not listening to me.
2: But there, that can make you start
0: doubting
2: yourself.
4: Mm-hmm.
2: And so you're not only isolated from other people, but you get to the point where you don't want to say anything to somebody else, because what if somebody else thinks I'm crazy?
0: And that's what gaslighting basically is making you doubt your own reality, mm-hmm. and making you believe whatever their reality is the reality, and no matter how insane it is. I remember that scene from Taming of the Shrew. The only way she could go to the wedding was by agreeing to everything her husband said. So he said, the sky is blue, and then she said, it's blue, and he says, no, it's red, and then he says, she has to say it's red. So whatever he says, and that's pretty much gaslighting, but on a less funny thing, is your world has to fit their picture of what the world is. And when it doesn't fit that picture, you're punished for it.
1: And that's another form of the mental health response from a domestic violence situation, right? Now you're feeling confused. You're doubting, is something wrong with me? Is it me? Is it them? I don't want to talk to my friends because now are they going to think I'm crazy? And so it further isolates you. And, you know, you just don't know which way is up anymore. What's true, what's not true. And your whole reality is warped because of this feedback you're getting from someone that you're supposed to be able to trust and love. And so again, that creates, as Gabriella was talking about, that shame and confusion and, you know, kind of that despair that Dr. Marianne was talking about, and all of these different feelings of PTSD. And for some, it even leads them to attempting suicide because they just don't know what else to do. And that's why it's so important to educate our community about this problem and to let people know that there are resources out there.
0: And that you are not going crazy if you're in a relationship and it really feels awful and you can't understand why. Maybe you need to go to talk to somebody. Yes, Gabriella.
3: Yes. So I remember that Diane mentioned the word proper care or the something related to the professional help. I remember that at one point we went to therapy as a couple. And then I realized that he was gaslighting the whole thing. And then I was so desperate. I remember I started crying so much. And then I was suffering from anxiety because I could not believe what he was saying. I was thinking, what are you talking about? Long story short, I remember the therapist telling at the end of the session, she said, you know what, Gabriella, I think you need to talk to my husband. With all due respect, I think he's a psychiatrist. I think you're not doing well, blah, blah, blah. So at the end, I realized, wait a minute, this therapist is basically believed everything that he was saying, and I'm the one that is crazy, like Diane D. mentioned. Exactly. That therapist 100% thought that I was the one that I was mentally ill, that was something wrong with me. And in the meantime, the other party, you know, as a patient, you know, because we're a couple, you know, as trying to find counseling or getting counseling. Then I realized, oh my gosh, even the professionals do not believe me. I was desperate. At that point, I felt not only helpless, but hopeless. I was thinking, even the professionals are, you know, these ladies telling me you need psychiatric care. You need some medication so you can calm down.
0: Do they need to make the woman crazy so that they can look like the good guy? Is that what part of this is? Is, you know, people be sympathetic towards them because they're with such a whacked out woman? Is that part of the formula?
1: You know, why people gaslight is a very kind of controversial subject. Some of it is because it's the narcissistic personality. It's the personality of the, you know, person doing the behavior. There's a lot of different reasons about why people may gaslight. You know, is it a personality disorder? Are they antisocial? Like, what's behind it? I don't have an answer for you, but there's a lot of discussion about it, which is very interesting. You know, it's the age old, why do people do what they do? There's a lot of different factors to why people do what they do.
0: But just because there's a lot of different factors doesn't mean you have to put up with it.
1: Right.
0: And I think that's the bottom line, is letting women know that you don't have to be in a relationship where this kind of behavior happens, that there are options. And I want to remind people that these people that are abusive usually don't change. They're not going to change, no matter how much you love them, how much you pray for them, how much you wish them well, how nice you treat them. They want to be the way they are. Otherwise, they wouldn't be like that. And I think that's probably the hardest thing for most people. Yes, Gabriella.
3: So going back to what Diane D is basically talking about the services that the Family Justice Center provides, this is why I think it's very important to have the proper care and the expertise that is needed in order to address this. Because I don't even remember if I talked to the psychiatrist, by the way. This is how the memory loss takes place. I don't remember. I might have. Honestly, I think I did meet her husband, but I don't remember. But anyhow, my point here is that it's you can get also this help from any type of therapist or psychologist. The expertise that the Family Justice Center is being designed to provide is very intentional, very, very specific. And that's why it's very conducive for positive outcomes, you know, because that expertise, not everybody can provide that for the victims of domestic violence.
0: Yes, I once did an interview with a man who was supposed to help battering men behave better. But he just ended up saying his opinion was most of the women were just kind of whacked out and crazy. And then I was just sitting there going, well, then you're not doing them any good if you're not confronting them, because all the women are whacked out and crazy. So therefore, you're actually sympathetic to the batterer. Yeah.
3: By the way, Patricia, now that you mentioned that, I was really, really taken aback because by a couple of influencers, actually, that are very, very, what's it called, popular right now. And they have millions of men as followers that exactly talk that language. Like, mm-hmm. The man has to be the man. And in my head, the interpretation that I am understanding from the language and the lens they're using is that they're not going to help the domestic violence women there. And I'm sorry, you just reminded me of those influencers there's a couple of them, one in that I know of in America and another one in Mexico. And they have many, many followers, man, more men.
0: Yeah. Well, we're down to about 5 minutes. Is there anything we forgot to talk about or any information you'd like to give out now?
1: This is Diane D. I would just like to share something that I hope one of the survivors here doesn't mind I share. You know, sometimes all of this is very heavy on survivors, right? And, you know, the gaslighting, the anxiety, the fear, the stress. We didn't talk about depression, but that's something else that a lot of our survivors experience. And when people are getting to that point that they're feeling like they want to attempt suicide or they are looking at actually committing and doing suicide, one of our survivors said that, you know, suicide is a permanent solution to a temporary problem. Mm-hmm. And I loved when she said that because I think that's the perfect way to look at it. Suicide is something that's final. There's no going back. And help is available for people. You don't have to get to that point. There's obviously the suicide hotline, 988. But if you're not quite there yet, and I hope you're not, if you're listening, you know, reach out to a Family Justice Center. Reach out. We have personalized, specialized care for you with counselors who understand the cycle of violence. I think it's really important to see a counselor who understands that cycle so that you are not further victimized, as Gabriella just shared, by a counselor who doesn't understand the manipulation and the dynamics in domestic violence. If you need to work with a family court lawyer, if you need to work with an immigration lawyer, if you need help getting a gun violence restraining order or a domestic violence or elder abuse restraining order, come and see us at the Downtown San Diego Family Justice Center so that we can get you that specialized care. I'm really focusing on and understanding the abuse that you're experiencing without having to share all of your experiences, because we understand, we know what you're already going through. If you're interested in reaching out to us, our phone number is 619-533-6000. If you want to learn more about us, our website is www.sandiego.gov/yoursafeplace. We are currently located at 1122 Broadway in downtown San Diego. We are moving later this summer up to Kearney Mesa, but for right now, that's where we are. We'd love to support you. Our services are confidential, they are free, and they are comprehensive. So please, when you're feeling desperate, anxious, scared, fearful, all these things we've talked about, you're having PTSD, feel free to reach out to us. We're here to support you.
0: And now from the survivors, do you each have a last word you want to leave with our listeners that you think might help them?
2: Diane G. And if I'd like to speak to anybody who thinks that they have no option other than suicide. You do, just as Diane Doherty has just told you. But I think back to 1970, when I took an overdose of sleeping pills and was absolutely gobsmacked when I woke up the next day. I could have been dead for 56 years. Mm. I would never have had a child or grandchildren or a career. And I'm just so happy I'm still alive.
0: Thank you. And Dr. Marianne?
4: I was first of all going to say to Diane G, and having the courage to help other women and to share your story, which helps all of us. So I want to say, God bless you or something, you know, good for you. Good for you. I think we can't, I don't know if this is the right way to say it, but we can't give up hope. We have to believe there is a way out. We have to find it. You know, if we can't, didn't get the phone number, look and, you know, like Google it. There is help, and don't ever give up hope. I used to pray that my husband would die, which is, I mean, can you imagine how horrible that is? We don't have to pray that our husbands will die. We can take positive, healthy steps forward that save us, save our children, you know, make life a whole different thing.
0: Thank you. And Gabriella? Oh, you're on mute. Sorry.
3: Yes, I would like to emphasize the plan that Diane D mentioned, because oftentimes you may think, okay, this is, you know, I'm having one good week, or you know what, he got better. Now we went to church. It seems like he's changing. No matter what, I would strongly advise you, please connect with the Family Just Center. Talk to an advocate. Just have a plan in place just in case. Mm-hmm. Well, maybe your situation may seem a little bit better for a few days, for a few weeks. Who knows? Maybe a few months. If you're lucky, right?
0: And it's the inconsistency of these relationships.
3: The Family Justice Center for you to get further details on this. Thank you.
0: Yeah. It's the inconsistencies in this relationship that make it hard for people to leave. If it was all good or all bad, it would be an easy choice. But because it can get good and it can get bad, it makes it a hard choice. Well, thank you, everyone, for listening to Women's Radio Hour this week. And I hope you have a good week. If you have friends or neighbors that need help, please be there for them. And let's make this world a better place and safer for women. Thank you for listening. Bye.
4: Thank you.
3: Bye.
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0: Hello and welcome to Background Briefing, available 24/7 at backgroundbriefing.org. I'm Ian Masters, and today we'll look into a number of stories and issues in the news. We'll begin with Trump's latest threats to destroy Iran's bridges and power plants, as well as promising to hit a nuclear site at Pickaxe Mountain. We'll assess the possibility that Trump's fear of being seen as a loser will drive him to strike out at Iran in a full-scale war, with Israel joining in to bomb Iran into submission, turning it into a failed state, with Israel then emerging as the hegemon in the Gulf and Middle East. Joining us is Joseph Cerencioni, Vice Chair of the Board of the Center for International Policy and a National Security Analyst and author with over 35 years of experience working in Washington, D.C. He's the author or editor of 7 books, including Nuclear Nightmares, Securing the World Before It's Too Late, and Bomb Scare, The History and Future of Nuclear Weapons. He previously served as president of the Plowshares Fund and worked for over 9 years on the professional staff of the Armed Services Committee and the Government Operations Committee in the United States House of Representatives. He writes the Substack page Strategy and History, and his latest article at New Republic we will discuss is Can We Lose the Same War Twice? With Trump, Anything's Possible. Then we'll examine today's release by Marco Rubio of a report titled Cuba, the Capital of 21st Century Communism, which includes a Red Scare list of subversives, quotes, under the spell of a failed state unable to pick up garbage and keep the lights on. Rubio's new communist menace list includes Mayor Mandani, Mayor Bass, Congresswoman Maxine Waters, Amy Goodman, and the co-founder of Ben & Jerry's Ice Cream, among others. Joining us is Daniel Bogoslaw, an investigative reporter based in Washington, D.C. His interests includes corporate corruption, congressional and White House investigations, American influence overseas, and organized labor, and he writes at danielbogoslaw.substack.com, where he has an article, Europe Comes to Trump's Aid in Domestic Terror Crackdown. Then finally, we'll assess whether the Democrats can win the Senate and hold Jeanne Shaheen's seat in New Hampshire, with Congressman Chris Pappas likely up against former Senator Sununu, who is MAGA light with tons of money behind him. Joining us is Arnie Arnonson, a radio talk show host based in Concord, New Hampshire, whose news talks public affairs show is The Attitude with Arnie Arnonson. And she was selected in October 2018 as the best public affairs show by the New Hampshire Association of Broadcasters. And joining us now is Joseph Cerencioni, the Vice Chair of the Board for the Center for International Policy and a National Security Analyst and author with over 35 years of experience working in Washington, D.C. He's the author or editor of 7 books, including Nuclear Nightmares, Securing the World Before It's Too Late, and Bomb Scare, The History and Future of Nuclear Weapons. He previously served as the president of the Plowshares Fund and worked for over 9 years on the professional staff of the Armed Services Committee and the Government Operations Committee in the United States House of Representatives. And he writes at the Substack Strategy and History. And his latest article, The New Republic, is Can We Lose the Same War Twice? With Trump, Anything's Possible. Welcome to Background Briefing, Joseph Cerencioni.
1: Thank you, Ian. Thank you for having me. Always a pleasure to talk with you.
0: Well, thank you, Joe. And we're poised to either escalate this war enormously, perhaps even returning to day one with the Israelis joining in, with at least the Israeli Air Force. My understanding is that Trump's been given some options, and the chairman of the Joint Chiefs, General Kane, talked about that yesterday in his testimony, that he gives Trump's options, but he doesn't tell him what he thinks the best advice is, which is something that Milley and others did. But nevertheless, it seems like there's talk about occupying an Iranian island or of escalating. And Trump said on Truth Social, from this point forward, any time the Islamic Republic of Iran shoots at a ship in the Straits of Hormuz, whether it be by missile, rocket, drone, or any other device or weapon, the United States will bomb and destroy in caps one bridge or power plant. So what do you think, Joe? Where are we heading in this?
1: Well, first, the threat and the actual implementation of the destruction of purely civilian targets, a bridge, a power plant, is a war crime prohibited by multiple international agreements, and it's not justified if the other side commits war crimes as well. So there's a president of the United States is blatantly committing and war crimes and promising to commit more. But the greater strategic picture is even worse. While it is difficult to predict when you have two volatile authoritarian regimes involved, the Iranian regime and the Trump regime, my best guess is that we are in a new forever war, that Trump has started a conflict for no reason, without a strategy, and he's stuck, and he has no strategy out. The best hope for getting out was what he did last month, which is June 17th, signed a memorandum of understanding, poorly written, poorly conceived, basically a document that recognized that the U.S. had lost the war and Iran had largely won the war. It was lopsided, gave Iran most of what it wanted. The U.S. got very little out of it, but at least it ended the conflict. At least it promised to open up the Strait of Hormuz to traffic again. Trump has now ruined that for reasons that are unclear. He decided to restart the war, and it's going nowhere. If bombing Iran would work, it would have worked the first time. And as the chairman of the Joint Chiefs says, he can give the president military options. There's lots of military options, but none of these are likely to be effective. All of them are likely to anger and entrench the Iranian regime even further. So unfortunately, I think, as Country Joe McDonald wrote a long time ago, Uncle Sam has got himself in a terrible jam. I don't see any clear way out of this. And it could get much, much worse, and we can talk about that if you'd like.
0: Well, Trump has indicated that he might strike Pickax Mountain, which is in Natanz, and he said, we'll be hitting that area probably pretty soon, and there's not a thing they can do about it. Well, it doesn't seem to be that the case, does it? I mean, the Iranians they're hitting a lot of important targets. Hegseth is lying and covering up the extent of the damage. He was reluctant to tell us about how many killed and wounded. Eventually, he had to come clean on that. But he's not come clean on how many aircraft, helicopters, intelligence nodes, air defense, etc., have been hit. We know, for example, that Kuwait is now rationing electricity, and a desalinization plant was hit by Iran. So the next stage of escalation could be going after Iran as a civilization. Remember, some time back he said civilization will die tonight. Well, that's not entirely off the table.
1: Yeah. Well, this is not the first time a U.S. president has threatened to annihilate a people or attempted to do so, which, by the way, is the definition of genocide. Remember Nixon's Christmas bombing of Hanoi, his mining of Haiphong Harbor during the Vietnam War, his threat to blow up the dikes of Vietnam. So you've done it before. And like that, we can expect the same result, massive damage, but no change in the foe's willingness to continue the conflict. And the reason is Iran has all the cards, and they've shown that they can absorb the damage and inflict their own greater damage, not on U.S. personnel, which is tragic that we've lost, well, what is it now, 18, 17 service members,
0: 18,
1: several killed,
0: yeah.
1: Just 18 killed.
0: And 100 wounded, yeah.
1: Yeah, yeah. And as you say, they're covering up the damage. They're not letting us know how effective the Iranian strikes are. And that's the damage that that's the excuse the pun, that's the trump card Iran now holds with their still powerful missile and drone capabilities. They cannot just destroy the economic lifelines of the Persian Gulf states that are housing the U.S. bases, but they're inflicting tremendous damage on the bases themselves. And this puts tremendous pressure on Kuwait, on Saudi Arabia, on Jordan, on Bahrain, et cetera, to stop the war. It's widely known that while the Persian Gulf states are split, with, for example, the UAE being more hawkish and people like Qatar and Oman looking for a settlement, most of the states want to end this war because of what it's doing to their economies. And that brings us to the second trump card that Iran has, which is the closure of the Strait of Hormuz. You know, as bad as the U.S. defeats were in the Iraq War, the Vietnam War, neither one of those involved a vital lifeline to the global economy, and that's what the Strait of Hormuz is. The Iran can outweigh the United States. They can cause more damage to U.S. interests, in this case, the global economy, relations with Persian Gulf states, than the U.S. can cause them. So there is no strategic logic to what Trump is doing right now. It's a futile attempt to think, to hope that somehow sustained bombing can cause the collapse of the regime or its compliance with U.S. demands. It won't accomplish either.
0: Well, the Iranians struck Aqaba in Jordan, which is very close to Eilat in Israel. They've been very careful not to strike Israel. My understanding is that there's an enormous amount of US aircraft, F-16s, F-15s, 35, the whole fleets of aircraft from Europe are flying into Israel. And the fear or the sense is that Netanyahu may have talked him into another round and to go back to day one of intense bombing, along with the Israeli Air Force and the United States Air Forces as well. And if this happens, and there's some, sense that this could be in the cards, the strategy might well be to try and destroy the country and weaken it to the point where Israel could be the hegemon in the Middle East. It may sound fanciful, but I don't know that that's off the table.
1: Oh, I agree. And I think this is Netanyahu's hope. And he is right now the major influence, I would say, over Trump's policy. Despite their differences, Netanyahu has enormous leverage over U.S. policy, including providing a staging area in Israel for the planes, as you say. And also, I should say, the refueling planes, which are now stored wingtip to wingtip at Ben Gurion Airport. If there was a target in Israel for Iran, I would say that would be it. A soft target, relatively unprotected. They could cause billions of dollars of damage to those planes and greatly impede the ability of the U.S. to carry out its airstrikes without those refueling planes. And Netanyahu still continues to believe that it's possible to militarily defeat Iran or cause enough chaos and damage that Iran will be a dysfunctional society for years to come. That's basically the Netanyahu view of how Israel will become the hegemon in the Middle East, as you say. It's a losing strategy. It works for Netanyahu politically. As long as there's a war raging, he hopes to be able to cling to power. He's facing a very difficult election in October, and he's relying on being a wartime president to try to rally support. It's not working, but if he could pull a rabbit out of a hat and defeat what he considers Israel's greatest foe, it might help him squeak through the election. I don't see it. I don't see it. And most analysts feel the same way. There are no good outcomes to this war. The best outcome would be if Trump recognizes that he's lost and goes back to some new MOU, which would, of course, be worse than the one he just recorded. He'd have to make more concessions to Iran. And therefore end the war and open up the Strait of Hormuz. But that's going to come at a tremendous political cost. It will be humiliating. He will clearly be seen as a loser, which is why he broke the MOU that he signed 30 days earlier last week and started these attacks again. He can't stand to be seen as a loser, either psychologically or politically. And that's what's going on here. The U.S. has been captured by a megalomaniac who is pursuing this war not for any U.S. interest, not with a clear strategic objective, but because of his impulses, because he was convinced by Benjamin Netanyahu that he could do it, that he could win the war in 2 or 3 days with a decapitation strike. And as that strategy clearly failed, he's now stuck in a classic quagmire. He cannot win, but it's too politically painful to get out. That's the dilemma we're in. And that's why I think this is going to get worse. And as you say, the greatest risk is violent escalation. If one side or the other hits a target that is seen as beyond the pale by the other side. Maybe it's massive U.S. casualties at an air base. Maybe it is hitting the water supplies or the power plants of Iran. Then the other side is going to escalate. Whether there's a strategic objective or not, they will lash out in fury, and this thing could develop into the worst war the Middle East has ever seen. And of course, it then greatly involves the other nations one way or the other. No, this is an extremely dangerous and extremely bleak situation.
0: So yesterday's hearing before the Senate, where Hegseth has been avoiding testifying, even though we're at war, and he's so-called the Secretary of War, he calls himself.
1: It's an extremely bleak situation.
0: So yesterday's hearing before the Senate, where Hegseth has been avoiding testifying, even though we're at war, and he's so-called the Secretary of War, he calls himself, he had to go there.

0: a trillion and a half, and you don't know what you're doing. And it's quite, I mean, you know, the guy, Hegseth, is an embarrassment, obviously. And you're watching a Fox News guy, not a serious person. But this is what we have. And he performs for one man, which is Trump, which is what all of the kakistocracy of this cabinet of his, they're all performing for Trump. And whenever they have a cabinet meeting, they have to praise the dear leader in the North Korean style. So this is what we have. And just in the last couple of minutes, Joe, what can our listeners do? What can the American people do to stop this tragedy from getting worse?
1: Don't fund the Iranian war. And that's what a vote for the National Defense Authorization Act, the military budget, would do. And many Democratic senators, for example, my senator, Chris Van Hollen of Maryland, or Chris Murphy of Connecticut, are vowing not to vote for this, both the overall National Defense Authorization Bill and the so-called supplemental, this additional funds that they want. So that's the clearest thing. You got to cut off the money. This is exactly the struggle we had during the Vietnam War. This is exactly the struggle we had during the Iraq War. If you want the president to stop executing an illegal, unauthorized war, you cannot fund them. You have to stop it. So any pressure that your listeners can put on their senators, their representatives, to vote against Pentagon spending would be helpful. Now, it is a difficult vote. People don't like to be accused of defunding the military, but it's got to be understood that voting that way now will help stop this war, and then we can get a much more reasonable, balanced, in the current context, defense budget that can be approved, that can, of course, fund the core missions without this, as President Trump calls it, expedition to Iran.
0: But just in closing, Joe, is there anybody inside the military and the national security establishment that can get to Trump and point out that if he goes along with Netanyahu and reignites this war and they try to bomb Iran into the dark ages and weaken it and make Israel the hegemon in the Middle East, there'll be no missiles left in the American inventory. The U.S. will be completely vulnerable to anybody else in the world because their inventory is way low now. And if they do another big round of massive use of ordnance, then we'll be shooting ourselves in the foot.
1: One of the great tragedies of this war is that anti-missile interceptors, such as the Patriot, that are necessary in other theaters, particularly in Ukraine, are being used up here. So Ukrainians are dying because the U.S. is no longer providing those missiles to defend Ukrainian cities against Russian attacks. So, yes, that is a real cost of this war. Is there anybody left in the U.S. military that can give Trump honest counsel? I honestly don't think so. I mean, they have purged over 20, maybe two dozen, you know, generals and admirals from the ranks, and also denying promotions to people that Pete Hegseth doesn't consider politically aligned with the president. So the cost of giving the president honest advice could be your job. It would take a truly heroic figure to buck that, and I just don't see them. That certainly is not Bradley Cooper, the head of CENTCOM, which I'm sorry, I do not think the military has performed brilliantly in this war. I do not think we've had tactical success, but strategic failure, as many people were saying in the first month of this conflict. It's clear that we do not have a strategy that can adequately protect our troops, that the generals did not provide the necessary protection to these troops. I don't think they're giving him good strategic advice. I do not trust the chairman of the Joint Chief, the so-called Raising Cain, General Cain, who, as you remember, was pulled out of retirement and promoted to a four-star rank without the necessary usual qualifications that would go with that position. No, he's got a bunch of Trump yes men in the military by design, as he's done in the rest of his administration. So the military is not going to save us. Our only hope is to cut off the funding, dry up the resources needed to sustain this war, and to force a painful strategic defeat for the United States, but an end that must come

0: before things get considerably worse.
1: Well, Joe Cerisiani, I thank you so much for joining us here today.
0: My pleasure, Ian. Thanks for having me.
1: And again, I've been speaking with Joseph Cerisiani, who's the Vice Chair of the Board of the Center for International Policy and a National Security Analyst and author with over 35 years of experience working in Washington, D.C. He's the author or editor of 7 books, including Nuclear Nightmares, Securing the World Before It Is Too Late, and Bomb Scare, The History and Future of Nuclear Weapons. And he previously served as the president of the Plowshares Fund and worked for over 9 years on the professional staff of the Armed Services Committee and the Government Operations Committee in the U.S. House of Representatives. And he writes at the Substack, Strategy and History. And his latest article, The New Republic, is Can We Lose the Same War Twice? With Trump, Anything's Possible. We're going to take a brief station break and back examining Marco Rubio's list of American subversives as a part of the new communist menace, including Mayor Mandani, Mayor Bass, Congresswoman Maxine Waters, Amy Goodrich, and the co-founder of Ben & Jerry's Ice Cream, among others. Thank you.

0: Yeah, come on, Wall Street. Welcome back. I'm Ian Masters, and this is Background Briefing, available 24/7 at backgroundbriefing.org. And joining us now, Daniel Bogoslaw, an investigative reporter based in Washington, D.C. His interests include corporate corruption, congressional and White House investigations, American influence overseas, and organized labor. And he writes at danielbogoslaw.substack.com, where he has an article, Europe Comes to Trump's Aid in Domestic Terror Crackdown. Welcome to Background Briefing, Daniel Bogoslaw.
1: Thanks for having me.
0: Well, thanks for joining us. And of course, last week there was a meeting of 67 countries at the White House organized by the fan of Hungarian fascists and fascism, Sebastian Gorka, at which Secretary of State Rubio spoke along with Stephen Miller, who said that people with left-wing beliefs are enemies of civilization. But now they've gone further with this report that's just come out, the 100-page report titled Cuba, the Capital of 21st Century Communism. It was just released, and it basically tries to make the case that Cuba is the ideological capital of left-wing politics. As far as I know, Daniel, Cuba is on life support. Garbage is piling up in the streets. There's no electricity. It's a failed state, or even a post-failed state. So how in God's name can they be the greatest threat to American civilization?
1: Well, I would say the combination of Cuba and the attempt to tie domestic political groups, to tie elected U.S. officials, to tie journalists like Amy Goodman of Democracy Now! To Cuba is part of this larger push, which is trying to expand the domestic crackdown on all kinds of groups and individuals who are dissenting from the Trump administration's ideology and the Trump administration's policies. This sort of bracketing of these groups is laid out very explicitly in National Security Presidential Memorandum 7, which was signed by Donald Trump last year in September. And this effectively instructs the entire national security apparatus to focus their targeting on subversives. There's a laundry list of sort of categories, anti-Americanism, anti-capitalism, people who hold views and beliefs that are antithetical to so-called traditional family values. There's also been a concerted effort to persecute transgender people under a rubric of sort of radical transgender extremism. But in terms of these foreign designations, both the Cuba report and the summit that was held in Washington, D.C. with foreign diplomats, you know, this is really about expanding the number of so-called foreign terrorist organizations under formal designations so that our foreign allies are marshaled into this fight here at home. And, you know, whether it's the infamous 702 Foreign Collection Authority, or whether it's a host of other powers that rely on a foreign terrorist nexus to go after people at home, the effort is to either coerce or invite participation by these foreign allies to similarly view groups that we in America would view as protected by the Constitution as threats. And, you know, I think the issue is particularly grave when it comes to European allies who are extraordinarily reliant on U.S. spy networks and intelligence gathering capabilities for their own domestic protection. I mean, you look at Germany, for example, which has extraordinary limitations on what and who they can surveil in the written into their constitution, which necessitates their over-reliance on the U.S. And so while kind of on background, a lot of European officials who attended that Washington summit on left-wing political violence kind of, you know, showed their faces, they grumbled a lot to the press on background that they don't really believe that these threats are real. But in a sense, I'm not sure how much that grumbling matters, because, you know, if they want they're spying, if they want their signal intelligence, you know, they're going to have to play ball with the demands of the American government. And the demands of the government are for them to surveil their population, surveil their political groups, and also, you know, create a predicate for the U.S. to go after anyone who could be vaguely tied to any of those organizations.
0: So Jeremy Lewin, who's the Undersecretary of State for Foreign Assistance, he linked last week's political terrorism summit at the State Department to today's Cuba report, saying on X, quote, "For 7 decades, the Cuban regime has been behind both the ideological underpinnings of third worldism and subversive organizing structures of the new radical left political terrorists that Secretary of State Rubio called out with clarity last week." So, what's different about this Cuba report that came out is that it's pure McCarthyism because it names names. It goes through a whole list, you know, including the mayor here in Los Angeles, Karen Bass, Congresswoman Maxine Waters. It has former DA in San Francisco, Ben Cohen, co-founder of Ben & Jerry's. The Democratic Socialists of America, the entire group, are on the list. Mayor Mamdani, Amy Goodman, the host of Democracy Now!, and so forth. There's quite a list. So it looks as if we're moving beyond this kind of gathering of paranoia and ginned up left-wing threats globally to a more specific targeting here in the United States. And it's all around Cuba, which of course is the bailiwick of the Secretary of State, Marco Rubio. And the assumption is that once the U.S. gets out of this war in Iran, which I don't know that they will get out of, but if they do, the assumption is that they'll go after Cuba. So if that happens and the U.S. goes to war against Cuba or tries to so-called liberate the island, is it likely that these people on the list will be considered aiding and abetting the enemy?
1: I mean, it's partially unclear what parts are being formalized by who and when. I think that with all moving pieces of the Trump administration, you have highly volatile and incendiary political messaging by cabinet officials, which is meant to appeal to Trump's sensibilities. And so I've seen some people kind of writing off the list as so extreme. And by the way, it not only may reflect McCarthyite tendencies, but it actually literally names Joseph McCarthy as a sort of founding father of this paranoia to be replicated. And so I've seen some people kind of write off the list as so extreme that it couldn't possibly be plausible. But we know from my reporting, from my colleagues' reporting, that these extreme designations of incredibly vast so-called threat categories are being institutionalized and are being implemented. Just today, I was working on a story about the terrorist watch list, which has been renamed, which is being overseen now by the renamed entity called the terrorist, sorry, the Threat Screening Center, overseen by the FBI. And you know, we know that they're being asked and coerced and prodded into adding US citizens who hold political beliefs that are at odds with the current administration to those watch lists. So I think, you know, exactly how the chips are going to fall may be a bit obscured, but the reality is that these directives are in motion and they have a real effect on the way that both senior leadership of intelligence and law enforcement agencies conduct themselves. They have a real way that priorities at the, you know, special agent level go about their tasks and prioritize investigations. And they also have an effect at the local level. I mean, if you think about the way that the terrorist watch list works, I mean, when someone is pulled over for a traffic stop and their ID is queried up into the federal databases, that individual who maybe has a speeding ticket and went to a protest against ICE could find themselves pinging in the FBI's terrorist database, and that can create a whole host of local issues, even at the local level. You know, we're not talking necessarily about G-men in black suits from the bureau coming and knocking on your door. You could be talking about your local cops now being paranoid and responding to house calls with their guns drawn or adding increased patrols to your house. So I think that, a lot of times people either overreact and they think that, that there's going to be direct, targeting of every individual person, or they write it all off wholesale as so histrionic that it couldn't possibly be real. But I think the reality is it's a slow seeping change to the entire national security infrastructure. And unfortunately, as we know from the decades since the War on Terror began and the passage of the Patriot Act, these systems don't just go away with the changing of the administration. These systems and these tendencies and these outlooks become embedded in the very fibers of these agencies and bureaucracies. And it takes a lot of time and concerted effort to try to do oversight and to try to unwind them. And I really think what we're caught in right now is a tit for tat response where you can imagine under the next administration, their perceived threats by constitutionally protected speech of right-wing voices also being targeted, because once these tendencies are set into motion, they're very hard to stop.
0: Well, going back to the McCarthy era, Roy Cohn, of course, who's Trump's mentor, that was a massive operation in support of the Republican Party, because what it did was it said that anybody who is a progressive domestically is therefore aiding and abetting a foreign enemy. And it did shrink the Democratic Party and bring the Republicans back into power after the Roosevelt era, where they were in the wilderness. And it seems that this is another attempt at that, in terms of the Republicans being on the ropes and having nothing much to argue about. Because, in other words, Daniel, they're trying to tell us that Americans can't come to their own conclusions about inequality, about the lack of opportunity, about the destruction of the environment, about the corruption and the looting of the government by Trump and his disgusting family and cronies. You can't apparently figure that out on your own. You have to have the Cubans to help you do that.
1: Right. And I think the parallel to the McCarthy era is useful, but I also think that, we are in a different historical time where, I don't think people are buying this threat. I mean, the threat from Iran, for example, this war is extremely unpopular. Gas prices are going up. Trump has failed to combat inflation. He's failed to combat grocery store prices, all of the basic economic needs that are really what drive people's day-to-day lives are not being addressed. And I think during the McCarthy era, there was this, looming threat that was being pumped into everyone's veins about the red menace. But I do think that we're kind of living in a different time, a time that's not the post-war boom, where people were more economically secure and able to latch on more to these ideological drivers. And, I think that they've completely overextended themselves. And my hope is that when there's what seems to be an inevitable wipeout of the GOP, first in the midterms and likely during the presidential, that we as a society take a moment to examine these institutions which have been able to be manipulated by someone like Trump and ask ourselves whether we don't need to try to institute some of the same types of oversight reforms and massive overhauls that emerged in the aftermath of the McCarthy and Hoover era. The Church Committee. These massive investigations into what was going on, and also attempts to establish committees to conduct oversight. I think ultimately, we can say now that those efforts were not fully successful, because here we are again. And so, maybe on the other side of all this, we can try to get it right.
0: Well, of course, during the Cold War, there was a real threat of annihilation, because the Soviets had a nuclear arsenal that could wipe the United States off the map. And 20 minutes later, the United States would wipe the Soviet Union off the map. That was the so-called mutually assured destruction doctrine. And essentially, what was happening was that the Cold War was waged against the people of Russia by their own government and the people of the United States by their own government, because neither government could promise anything except your extinction. Which is just insane. And of course, we still have nuclear weapons, and now Putin has threatened to use tactical nukes against Ukraine. So that hasn't gone away, at least the hardware. The missiles and warheads are still there, but maybe there's less of a chance of them using them than there was at the height of the Cold War. But
1: right, although I would argue that in a sense, both sides were interested in finding a path to de-escalation, and what McCarthy was interested in was manipulating the threat of nuclear annihilation to create a dragnet that was much bigger than those concerns about nuclear Armageddon. And you know, I think what we're seeing now is even less baseless. I mean, you know, they're saying that Antifa is the biggest domestic threat, and we know that that's not even a real formal organization.
0: Right. There's quite a difference between the Soviet nuclear arsenal and this mythical group, Antifa. And if that's the best they've got, I take it you don't think they're going to be able to sell this.
1: Well, I think they can sell it again at the top levels of the bureaucracy. And I think it does put a lot of things in motion. But I'm not sure that they're going to be able to sell it to an American people that's fed up with an endless and expensive war, who at the end of the day don't really care about scoring political points or the weird philosophical treaties of Sebastian Gorka and his
0: Hampshire, whose News Talk public affairs show is The Attitude with Arne Arnesen. She was selected in October 2018 as the best public affairs show by the New Hampshire Association of Broadcasters. Welcome to Background Briefing, Arne Arnesen.
2: It's a pleasure, and I'm also a politician in recovery, having run for governor in Congress, so I'm intimate with this conversation, Ian.
0: Well, I'm calling you because we know that the Democrats have a tough time picking up enough seats in the Senate to take control of the Senate, and it looks as if the one possibility that looked like a real promising possibility in Maine is pretty shaky now because of Plattner. And that implosion. The one in Michigan is also a little shaky because of the fratricide between the centrist Democrats and the more progressive Abdel El-Sayed, and we can talk about that. But what's going under the radar, Arnie, is that the fact that the Senate pickup in New Hampshire is now shaky because Jeanne Shaheen is retiring. And Sununu Jr., who was a former U.S. senator, is polling pretty well, isn't he? Now, as far as I know, the primaries are in September.
2: Right.
0: So it looks as if it'll be Pappas versus Sununu. Is that your read on it?
2: Fortunately or unfortunately, you're absolutely right. And part of the reason why, although Sununu is running against another former U.S. Senator, Scott Brown, who moved from Massachusetts to New Hampshire, and Scott has been slavishly supportive of Donald Trump. I mean, absolutely. Donald Trump decided in February of this year to endorse John Sununu, who had never supported him. I mean, he supported Nikki Haley, and I think he was the co-chair to the Kasich case.

0: campaign the first time Trump ran. So it's not exactly like he's bonded at the hip with Donald. But you know what Donald loves? He loves people who initially didn't like him, but then bend the knee. He likes that much better than Scott Brown, who's always been very, very supportive of Donald Trump and even was his ambassador to New Zealand. So I think to a large extent, what you really do see is that Scott Brown has lost tremendous traction as a result of this endorsement. And the really the toss-up is going to be what do independents do? Because undeclareds in my state, which are the largest portion of the voting bloc, can pick up either a Republican primary ballot or a Democratic primary ballot. And if Scott Brown or any of the Democrats running against Chris Pappas have any hope, it's to get the undeclareds to basically see their way. I don't think that's going to happen. I think you're going to see a Sununu Pappas race.
1: And Sununu comes across as being pretty reasonable, right? He's not a flame-throwing MAGA type. So he's more of a threat to the Democratic, the likely Democratic candidate, who's a U.S. Congressman, Chris Pappas, right?
0: Well, that's true on paper, but sometimes, once again, once you start, you know, kowtowing to Donald Trump, you have to start asking, where's your spine? And let me just give you a little bit of background. So he lost his race for the Senate in 2008, John Sununu. So what has he been doing for the last approximately 20 years? When he left in 2008, his net worth was $685,000. You know what his net worth is today? Over $32 million. Now, how did he accrue that? Well, guess what? He lobbied for corporate America and he served on corporate boards, okay? And it was incredibly lucrative. So what you do after your time in the Senate is something that people need to look at, because then the question is, will he be supportive of his former bosses? Did they pay it forward for a vote? Or will he really be receptive to what New Hampshire needs? And frankly, this is a guy who, when he was in the U.S. Senate, actually was the lead sponsor in partially privatizing Social Security. Whoop-de-doo. That's not a big sell. He supports the big, beautiful bill, which is, you know, makes huge cuts to Medicaid. And he's a drill baby drill. He doesn't believe in alternative energy. So when you begin to look at the affordability issues, what he sounds like is same old, same old. It sounds like he's going to support the Trump agenda. And if we can turn this into what has Trump done for you in the last couple of years, and he weds himself to that, he's going to have a lot of explaining to do. And Pappas is going to be the alternative.
1: Well, Sununu was on a recent podcast episode, and he was asked about Elon Musk's Doge. And he said that Doge wasn't the most elegant operation, but it needed to be done. So I don't know that that's a winning argument. So,
0: oh, my God. I mean, it needed to be done. What does that mean? Right. What does that mean? Like, what is he going to do? We're seeing now what's happening with the diarrhea outbreak. And you can actually connect that back to Doge. You can look at what's happening with vaccines. You can look at what's happening to USAID. Look at all these things. Nobody values what Doge did. Everyone looks at what Musk has done. And for him to even use the term elegant, put my finger down my throat. I'm sorry, Ian, but that's not a term I would ever use with Elon Musk.
1: So tell us about U.S. Representative Chris Pappas, four-term Democratic, representing the 1st Congressional District in New Hampshire. In other words, I started out by suggesting that the Democrats may not pick up that Senate seat. But the more I talk with you, the more it seems that you think that Pappas can win.
0: Okay, so Pappas is your definition of moderate in every way, shape, or form. For example, just recently on that vote about Israel, where 103 Democrats vote to not send money to Israel, you know what he did? He voted present. Well, there you go. That's risk averse. I think he will win the primary. A lot of Democrats will not be very happy about that. But what they are more frightened by is the agenda of Donald Trump. What they really want to see is an accountability story. What they really want to see is what's going on with, you know, the revelations of Epstein. What they really want to see is someone who will deal with corruption. And on all those boxes, you know, moderate Pappas will check the right box and Chris Sununu will not. I mean, not Chris, I'm sorry, you get the Sununus. The Sununus, everyone, is a family institution in New Hampshire as well. Let's remember John Sununu was the governor. Then he became chief of staff for Bush. Then his son ran for Congress and U.S. Senate. Then the brother ran for governor. I mean, it's been all Sununu all the time. And frankly, people are sick of these family dynasties on top of everything else. So I think the dynasty story for Sununu, his wedding to Donald Trump, what Donald Trump has done to voters all over the country, let alone in New Hampshire, I think you will see Democrats and undeclareds basically coming out and saying, no, thank you, we don't want this. But there's going to be a lot of money spent on this race, Ian. They're predicting $400 million. I don't know if that's true or not, but let me also remind you about people that have moved to New Hampshire. New Hampshire is the fourth richest state in the nation. Do you know who calls New Hampshire home? The CEO of Palantir. Can I repeat that? The CEO of Palantir lives in New Hampshire. You don't think that AI and high tech is going to spend money on someone that they know will absolutely vote for in their way and in their direction? So you will see a lot of money. We may not know what that money is because it'll be dark money, but their ultimate goal is to not only secure the New Hampshire legislature in a very MAGA way, but they would like to break the Democratic stronghold on what's happening at the federal level, because right now every single federal office is held by a Democrat and virtually every single state office is held by a Republican. We are a split state, and this is really going to determine what happens at the federal level.
1: Well, there's a tremendous disparity in between what the Republican Party has in its coffers. It has three times more money than the Democratic Party. And, you know, obviously we're talking about dark money, which is independent. But the fact that the party has so much more money means that this is going to be an expensive race, but one that, in terms of totals, favors the Republicans.
0: Well, money favors Republicans, but their ideas do not. The consequences of electing them do not. And that really is the asset for Democrats is the damage that Donald Trump has done. Okay. And I think that asset, whether you're looking at the war in Iraq, when you're looking at the price of gas, when you're looking at the price of affordability, when you look at what's happening to your health care, the closing of rural hospitals. Remember, this is a rural state. We're only 1.4 million. I mean, we're the size of a suburb. So at some point, a lot of money doesn't help because we're too small, Ian. I mean, you can oversaturate and it won't matter. And I think ultimately, what Pappas is going for and what the Democrats have going for are Donald Trump. And as long as you can make sure that you turn Sununu into Donald Trump, you will be successful. And the fact that he was endorsed by him after having never supported him means that now he has learned to heal. He will heal to Donald. You know, in some ways, Scott Brown is so disappointed because he's always been a fellow traveler. Well, you know what? A fellow traveler is someone that Donald Trump doesn't like. He likes someone that he said he's broken, and he's broken John Sununu. In addition to which, I mentioned the money that he's made in the last 10 or 15 years. He's now up to $32 million. That's another thing that Donald Trump values. He likes people that make money, especially the way John Sununu has.
1: So what did you make of Jeanne Shaheen's test yesterday in questioning the Secretary of Defense, or the Secretary of War, as he calls himself, and Hegseth, of course, was there. First of all, he's been absent for 2 months in spite of the fact that the United States is at war with Iran and the Secretary of War is not nowhere around. And he's obviously lying about the casualties the U.S. have suffered, and particularly the loss of, you know, we don't know how many helicopters and aircraft and et cetera, you know, intelligence nodes, all the stuff that the Iranians have been hitting. This so-called Secretary of War is just lying and covering up the damage that Iran is doing. But she asked some pretty tough questions, and so did John Ossoff, and then the outgoing senator from Michigan, Gary Peters, got into a shouting match at the very end. What did you make of yesterday's?
0: We're all frustrated. We don't even know why we're there. We're now losing more and more of our young people. And yet at the same time, you're absolutely right. We don't know what the wounded are. We have a right to know that. We don't know the extent of the damage. Now let's remember, Ian, what has Iran done? They've attacked all our military bases that are based all over the Middle East. So what we do know is that they took the soldiers and put them into hotels to have them evacuate those military bases. And then they blew up the bases. Well, what is the cost of that? And it's not just the cost of what we have to do to repair those bases. It's the cost of our reputation in the Middle East. And a lot of those nations that thought they were getting a benefit by having an American base on their property are now beginning to say, wait a minute, this is now a target. We are not safer. We are actually less safe. He doesn't want to answer any questions because he has no answer. You know, it's very easy to go to war, especially when Bibi Netanyahu tells Donald Trump, oh, it'll be just like Venezuela. Why don't you do this? And he listens to Bibi. He doesn't even listen to J.D. Vance. And I'll be honest with you, at least Sununu says he didn't support us going to war in Iraq. But he will support every aspect of what Donald Trump wants to do, including the increase in the military budget. He won't ask the hard questions. And ultimately, if we don't get the answers to the hard questions, you don't want him in the U.S. Senate.
1: Right. And he's there asking for an extra $80 billion
0: yes.
1: on top of the $40 billion that they've spent so far on the war. And well, this is the obscenity of you know, the guns and butter argument in this country. It's long overdue, and you're fighting a war that nobody likes, nobody wants, nobody asks for, and it's going badly, and it could get worse. And yet, out of the $1.5 trillion that the Pentagon has, they're crying poor and rattling the tin cup. Give me a break.
0: Well, first of all, why don't we take some of the money away from ICE? We know they're like wallowing in cash. They can't even hire people. They don't even hire qualified people because they kill people. We now know because of the Supreme Court, we have the Kavanaugh stops, which I have renamed, Ian, the Kavanaugh killings. I mean, let's be honest here. And on top of that, if he wants more money for this war, what does that mean? That means we're going to see more closure for the Strait of Hormuz. That means the price of gasoline is going to continue to go up. That means the price of fertilizer is going to continue to go up. So what is he asking for? He's asking for more money so life in America is more unaffordable. We have to connect those dots. It's not money for the Pentagon. It means you can't afford your food, you can't afford your health care, and frankly, the rest of the world hates us because they just issued a report out of the from the Secretary of State's office basically saying, be aware, travel anywhere is dangerous, anywhere on the planet. What explains that? What we're doing right now in the Middle East.
1: Well, Ali Anderson, I thank you for joining us here today. I appreciate it.
0: You're welcome. Call me anytime.
1: I will. And again, I've been speaking with Ani Anderson, who's a radio talk show host based in Concord, New Hampshire, whose news talk public affairs show is The Attitude with Ani Anderson. And she was selected in October 2018 as the best public affairs show by the New Hampshire Association of Broadcasters. And this has been Background Briefing. I'm Ian Masters, and I'd like to thank producers Graham Fitzgibbon and Asher Price. And if you've missed any of today's program and would like to explore our vast archives, you can visit us at backgroundbriefing.org, where we'll include extended interviews searchable by topic and have made it easy for you to sign up for the daily email updates that provide links to resources, articles, and books discussed on the program. 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And I'll be back again tomorrow with another Background Briefing at backgroundbriefing.org. 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
5: Welcome, friends, to another edition of Economic Update, a weekly program devoted to the economic dimensions of our lives and those of our children. I'm your host, Richard Wolf. Today's program, I think, will interest you. We cover dock workers moving in a powerful way in Australia, German workers moving against a tragedy at the Volkswagen Corporation, the private airports being developed across the United States, and a really horrible story about Bayer and Monsanto and Roundup that will interest many of you who live in or near agricultural areas of this country or eat the produce thereof. In our second half, we will be interviewing the chairman, the president of the National Coalition of the Homeless, and talk about that problem in America, which gets way less attention than it ought to have, especially now that it is growing. So let's jump right in. Dock workers in Australia have been striking, pushing, demanding, demonstrating for quite some time now. Their object is a company called DP World. It is one of the largest operators of port facilities in the world. It's based in Dubai, and it operates 60 ports and terminals around the world. It took in last year, to give you an idea, $24.4 billion in revenue. It is a monster corporation. And it is now in the process of installing AI, artificial intelligence, and threatening to fire workers because they can be replaced by automated AI-driven cranes and conveyors and many of the other equipments used on docks. And the union won't have it. Maritime Union of Australia is the name of the union, and it has said, we will not permit this. And we have a demand and a counterproposal. We're not going to be against the technology. We think that's perfectly reasonable. We just want to share in the benefits that this technology makes available. So we are not going to let you fire workers and replace them. Here's what we're going to do. You're going to reduce the work week from 35 hours to 28 hours. And that means you're going to pay us the same, but we're going to be able to do much more work because of the AI. Right? That's why you're installing it. You'll still make out money, you'll still make some profits, but you will share the benefits of the technology with us. We get extra leisure, 7 hours a week, to be precise, dropping from 35 to 28. This is a very important demand. It shows a sophistication of the labor movement not to be told, oh, we'll retrain you, not to be told, here's a severance package. Oh, no, no, no, no. You don't take the job away. That's the first demand. Afterwards, we'll talk about what else can be done. But you give us a share of the benefits of a new technology. You don't get it only for profit. A similar story in a different setting, in Europe. We're in Germany. We're dealing with the largest corporation in Germany, the Volkswagen company. It is the number two automobile producing company in the world. Number one is Toyota. And Volkswagen is unfortunately located in Europe. Why do I say unfortunately? Because Europe is in a decline that is removing it from the center of the world that it has occupied for the last three or four centuries. Literally by colonialism creating that world in many ways, linked together by the colonial experience. We now live in an era of anti-colonialism, the breakdown, the refusal of people in Asia, Africa, and Latin America to be subordinated to Europeans, and the Europeans are facing what they themselves helped to create. Empire, anti-empire. Colonialism, anti-colonialism. And it's making life hard. In addition, the Europeans are busily shooting themselves in the foot. Their war with Russia in Ukraine has led to them cutting off imports of gas and oil from Russia. That was the cheapest energy anywhere available in the world and gave Europe a chance, a competitive advantage, because they had cheap Russian oil and gas. They don't get that anymore. They refused. They thought they could pressure Russia into quitting the Ukraine war. Big mistake. And it now means that the Europeans have to pay more for energy than anywhere else in the world, and their competitiveness is collapsing. The second thing that Germans didn't count on was the rise of the People's Republic of China, which has outcompeted them in producing automobiles. Wow. They can't sell their exports because of Chinese competition, and they're uncompetitive because of the price of oil and gas. So what Volkswagen is doing is thinking about leaving Germany. They actually explored that coming to the United States earlier this year. When that didn't work out, they announced a few weeks ago that they were laying off, hear me, 100,000 workers in Germany all at once. Well, turns out in Germany there's a law. It's a law won by socialist governments and socialist labor unions decades ago. It's called the Volkswagen Law because it applied particularly to them. But it's part of a larger movement in Germany called Mitbestimmung in Germany, which means workers have a right to be part of the directors of enterprises. So Volkswagen has a supervisory council. On it sit representatives of workers, unions, and local politicians. You have to get a majority on the supervisory council to lay off workers. Right now, the workers' representatives, elected by the workers, are a majority on the council, on the supervisory council, and they've announced new layoffs. Wow. Turns out workers can have power. Turns out they can have power inside the corporation. Turns out it can save their jobs. Turns out politicians and corporate executives have to go back to the drawing boards because the workers have said, you're not going to do what you say you're going to do, because we're not going to let you. Think about it. My next update has to do with a company called Private Suites. You may not have heard it, so let me explain to you about it. Private Suites already exist at the following American airports: Miami, Dallas-Fort Worth, Los Angeles, and Hartsfield-Jackson, Atlanta. What is a private suite? It's a private terminal. If you're on a flight, the flight doesn't go to the regular terminal. Well, you know, where all the rest of us plebeian folks have to go when we fly somewhere. No, no, no. You go to a special terminal just for you. And it has wonderful appointments that the rest of us cannot know anything about. Right now, the private suites is in the news because they're setting one up, or they're trying to get permission to set one up at San Francisco Airport. Get ready now. If you want to fly to a private terminal, you can do so on a regular commercial flight. One flight, this service will cost you $1,295. If you want to do it for the whole year, so that all your flights are to the private terminal, $4,850 for the year. So one measure, if you needed it, of the inequality in this country, This is what in other countries is called flying first class, second class, third class, fourth class, or a class so low we don't have numbers for it. And you know where most of us are ending up. If you've never heard of private suites, it's because you can't afford them. And now my last story before we switch to our guest. Many of you know the Bayer company. It's a German chemical company, pronounced in the United States, Bayer. Bayer aspirin is one of the things they're famous for. They recently bought another company you may have heard of, Monsanto. So now I'm going to give you a brief insight into how corporate capitalism works. One of the products produced by Bayer is a weed killer called Roundup. And Roundup is made from a chemical called glyphosate, or glyphosate, depending on how you pronounce it. There have been court cases now for years against the use of Roundup in our agriculture, in our gardens, on the grounds that it has cancer-causing ingredients. That fight was recently resolved when the farming organizations of America, organized by Bayer, got together and pleaded with the courts not to deny them the use of Roundup because it's good for their weed-killing objectives. And they won that. Within weeks, Monsanto, a subsidiary of Bayer who produces the glyphosate that goes into Roundup, petitioned the United States government to impose huge tariffs on China. Why? Because China produces glyphosate, but it produces it much cheaper than American can. And Monsanto, which is the competitor here, doesn't want to have to compete against Chinese cheaper glyphosate. So guess what? They turned around, petitioned the government. If the tariffs that they want go in, the price of Roundup will go way up because it has to deal with higher prices for glyphosate than what they were required to pay before. Good for the profits of Monsanto that can charge the high prices. They don't have Chinese competition. But who gets screwed? The farmers. They just went to help Bayer, and Bayer is now turning around and screwing the farmers. We get screwed because there's the risk of cancer. Farmers get screwed by the risk of cancer and the squeeze on their profits, which higher oil prices are already eviscerating. Watch out for corporate capitalism. It is, as it always was, ruthless. We've come to the end of the first half of today's show. Please stay with us. We will be right back. Welcome back, friends, to the second half of today's economic update. I am very pleased, very proud, in fact, to bring to our microphones Donald H. Whitehead, Jr. He is a remarkable person, and we chose him because of that. He's a veteran homelessness, substance abuse, and racial equity expert. He has 30 years of experience, personal recovery, and leadership roles, including executive director of the National Coalition for the Homeless. He has influenced legislation, led housing initiatives, served on advisory committees, testified before Congress, and appeared on major media. He is also a comedian and an actor. So first of all, welcome Donald Whitehead, and thank you for your time.
6: Well, thank you for having me, and I am just honored to be here today.
5: All right, good. Let me begin with a blunt question, but one that I know is necessary for my own work around the country. What would you say is the size or the extent of homelessness in the U.S. today? Is this a problem that we have as a society? Is it growing? That kind of, give us a framework for the rest of our conversation.
6: You know, on first thought, that would be an easy question to answer. Unfortunately, it's very complicated. The Department of Housing and Urban Development, they do what's called the point in time count. And every year at the end of January, they count the number of people in shelter and the number of people on the streets of the country. So from that particular number, there's about 750,000 people on any given night. But if you look at throughout the year, I would say the number is closer to about 5 million people experiencing homelessness over that time. What the point in time count is good for is to look at trends. And what we saw between 2024 and 2026, I'm sorry, 2023 and 2025 was a 30% increase in homelessness, one of the largest increases in history. This year, we saw a slight decrease, but we think that has more to do with people being forced into isolation than it does with anything else. And I can talk more about that a little later.
5: And I'm struck because our mutual friend, Rob Robinson, gives a wonderful talk about this point in time being chosen in the depths of winter.
6: Yes.
5: When people are desperately trying to find, of course, a way out of the cold. You know, what a number you would get would be quite different if it were July or June or something like that.
6: Absolutely.
5: All right. I want to get, before we get into too many of the weeds there, I want to desperately trying to find, of course, a way out of the cold. You know, what a number you would get would be quite different if it were July or June or something like that.
6: Absolutely.
5: All right.

0: mean, and is that happening, and what's going on there?
1: So basically, what it means is that people are fined, they're jailed, they're arrested simply because they're homeless. So, regardless of what the issue may be, regardless of the underlying issue that got them there, the way it's being treated in many cities, there was a Supreme Court decision back in 2024, the Grants Pass versus Johnson decision. Prior to that, if there wasn't enough shelter in a community, you couldn't arrest, fine, or jail people. But that decision, the Supreme Court found that it wasn't cruel or unusual to arrest people, even if you didn't have enough shelter. The problem with that decision is there's not enough shelter in the United States. And since that time, over 360 cities have instituted these policies that make it criminal to be homeless in America. Now, we've always had vagrancy laws. They got outlawed in the 70s, but there's more of a mean-spirited approach these days when it comes to the homeless population.
0: And then the idea is, I just want to get it in my head, that a person who, for example, doesn't have enough income or doesn't have a job or and therefore can't pay for a home is a criminal because he or she can't pay for the home. There's a step missing there. Normally, doesn't it? A criminal has to do a bad thing. This is not a bad thing. This is, I mean, it's a tragedy for the individual, but what's the point of putting them in jail when they're only going to therefore have even poorer chance of ever earning the income needed to have a home?
1: And the other part of that is when they're released, they're still homeless. You haven't solved their homelessness at all. You've delayed it, but you've also provided the illusion that you're actually doing something about homelessness. What solves homelessness is housing. It's institutionalization that the person is requesting. So we not only see the institutionalization in jail, we see some communities forcing people into mental health institutions. So it really is really out of hand. It's gotten to a place where it's a draconian practice. Two examples: in Tennessee, it's a felony with up to 6 years in prison. In Louisiana, the person can be sentenced to hard labor. And in Kentucky, they had a stand your ground law that says you can use violence up to and including deadly violence if you find someone homeless on your property.
0: Well, how do you account for this? What's going on here?
1: The administration, the current administration, the Trump administration, issued an executive order that basically says he wanted to clean the streets of America. And he actually, in that, did actually point out homeless people as part of cleaning streets in America. So it dehumanizes, it criminalizes people experiencing homelessness. And the true issue is the underlying reasons behind homelessness are the lack of affordable housing. And even if people do have sometimes criminal, sometimes mental or substance abuse issues, they should be given substance abuse treatment. And jail, we know that 80% of the people with mental health issues don't get treatment there. So it's not solving the problem in any way. But this is something the administration, it's kind of similar with spending all of our dollars on fountains and beautification versus spending the dollars we need to provide housing.
0: You know, I'm an economist, and I can attest to the incredible rise in rents in this country. Nobody who has even a passing knowledge of our economy would be unaware that obviously homelessness rising has something to do with the rising cost of homes, especially with the absolute increase, or even if you relate the increase in the price of housing to the increase in wages and salaries, they don't keep up with the price of the rentals, and therefore we're going to get home. I mean, blaming the individual who's homeless under these circumstances strikes me as cruel and an unjust and immoral behavior, but we're getting
1: Well,
0: used to it.
1: it absolutely lets the government, who is truly responsible for providing resources to keep up with inflation and housing costs. Harvard just did a study, and the gap in affordable housing is at the highest in our history. The National Low Income Housing Coalition does a study, and

0: What they find is that people earning minimum wage can't find housing anywhere in the United States for a two bedroom and only 10% for a one bedroom. So it's the structural issues that are causing homelessness, as you said. But we're addressing a structural issue by making it a personal issue. About a quarter of all the people that are homeless are children. You can't blame it on personal responsibility when you have that many children. There's a couple of really great books that look at the hidden homeless. These are families. Do you know that the largest portion of the unsheltered population are 55 and older? So we're not taking care of our families. We're not taking care of our seniors. And we've never had the resources at the level of need in this country. So we keep providing emergency resources for a problem that needs structural changes.
1: Let me move on to this. Tell me about the Cicero Foundation and what role it plays in all of this.
0: So the Cicero organization is a group that is promoting the use of criminalization. And they've been successful in getting a number of state legislatures to pass bills that criminalize homelessness. Now, if you look at the origins of this organization, they were founded by Joe Lonsdale and the owner of a Planeteer. And both of those individuals are also involved in both Peter Thiel is the other person that I wanted to mention. They have been involved in both private prisons and surveillance. And so they're promoting this as if it's a compassionate idea when it's really to provide more prisoners and more opportunity to surveil people to major corporations run by millionaires and billionaires. And so it is a very cynical way of approaching an issue that needs a compassionate response. We are very much opposed, and there was a recent study that really demonstrates the link between the private prison industry and this group that is forcing and pushing communities, because they have unlimited resources, to move towards these criminalization practices.
1: So the irony, if I'm understanding you, let me connect the dots here. So these are corporations intimately involved with private prisons and private control of populations, and they're busy at the same time criminalizing homelessness. So we have a corporation that is taking the steps to make more money in what it is already invested in by getting the laws to deliver to them the population that will be paid for by the government in their prisons.
0: Exactly. And it's insidious. It is a draconian practice. No one should be benefiting from people that are marginalized in our community. And that's exactly what's happening. This is not a solution. Again, as we said, you can criminalize and institutionalize people as long as you want to, but until they get a house, they're still homeless. Until they get an apartment, they're still living on the streets and the parks of the cities across this country.
1: I wonder if you could. I know this is speculative, but I live in New York City. I'm speaking to you from New York City. And I'm also aware, just by living here, that there are many people crowded into apartment spaces. They're not homeless, they have a bed, but it is part of a room originally designed for one person in which four people are now cohabiting. There is no measure of that, and yet it suggests that everything you say about homelessness applies to a much larger number of people that we can only imagine when you understand that the causes are rents very high, incomes inadequate.
0: Absolutely. We believe that those people should be counted. And when I talked about the numbers, those people aren't included in those numbers, nor are people that pay for weekly hotels, for instance, because they can't afford a regular rent at an apartment. So that's part of the problem. The Congress sees that point in time number, and they think that's who they should provide resources, and the numbers are exponentially larger than that. And we have to get to the point where the resources meet the need, or we'll continue this. And we know the communities are much safer. They're much better when people are housed in this country. So we got to get to the point where there's an opportunity for people to not be facing eviction on a regular basis, to cycle in and out of sleeping in cars and pay by week hotels and doubled up. When you're doubled up, I lived that situation as both a child and an adult, and there is no security. You walk around in silence because you're worried about somebody saying, hey, you got to go. That's no way for human beings to live in the richest country in the world.
1: Donald Whitehead, I wish we had more time. Maybe I'll get back to you in a few months and get an update on what you're doing. But my best wishes for your coalition and for your activities. Thank you very much for your time and for your expertise. And to all of you, my audience, as always, I look forward to speaking with you again next week.
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2: 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I'm your host and producer, Dan Roberts. 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In today's edition, you'll hear reports from NHK Japan, France 24, Radio Havana Cuba, and Germany's Radio Deutsche Welle. We will begin with NHK Japan. Sales of electric vehicles more than doubled in the past 6 months in Japan due to generous government subsidies. The journal Nature published research warning that climate change threatens 30% of edible and medicinal plants used by indigenous people in the Amazon. Last month was the hottest ever recorded in Western Europe. On Wednesday, the U.S. continued destroying infrastructure in Iran, with Trump threatening war crimes next week. Rescuers in Venezuela are still finding some survivors from the earthquakes, but the known death toll is over 4,500. NHK Japan.
3: Sales of electric vehicles in Japan more than doubled in the 6 months through June from the same period last year. Automakers say new models and generous subsidies are attracting buyers. Industry groups say nearly 60,000 EVs were sold, a jump of 2.1-fold. That accounts for about 3% of all passenger vehicles bought in the country in the period. In January, the central government raised the purchase subsidy for passenger EVs by more than 40% to as much as 1.3 million yen. That's about $8,000. Dealers report the subsidies are helping sales, along with new models. Honda Motor says a high-performance vehicle it launched in May has attracted more than 10,000 orders. Some buyers reportedly have to wait until next year for delivery. Meantime, the Tokyo Metropolitan Government in July boosted its EV subsidy by 30% to a maximum 1.3 million yen. A Swiss research team warns climate change threatens roughly 30% of edible and medicinal plant species used by Amazonian indigenous groups. Amazonia harbors more than 10% of Earth's terrestrial biodiversity and is home to more than 400 indigenous groups. The findings by the researchers on how climate is affecting indigenous populations were published this month in the journal Nature. They found local people use around 5,800 native plant species. They predict about 30% of the species and 20% of their associated services, such as food and medicine, may disappear by the year 2080 due to climate change. The researchers also warn many of the indigenous group languages, which are vital for passing down knowledge about these plants, are endangered as well. They stress the need to address the entire socio-environmental sphere rather than its parts in isolation. Now, last month was the hottest June ever recorded in Western Europe. According to an EU climate monitor, the average temperature was an unprecedented 20.7 degrees Celsius. The Copernicus Climate Change Service said on Thursday the figure was 3 degrees above the baseline 30-year June average for the continent. An intense heat wave hit much of Europe in the second half of the month. The mercury topped 40 degrees in various locations, leading to deaths from heat stroke. Wildfires also erupted due to dry, searing conditions. Now, the service said June 2026 was the second hottest June globally. Average temperatures reached just above 16.5 degrees. The announcement said the figures reflect how profoundly the climate is changing. It added the result is more intense heat waves, warmer oceans, and growing risks for people, ecosystems, and infrastructure in Europe and beyond. The U.S. military says it's completed a new wave of strikes against Iran. It marks the fifth day in a row U.S. forces have conducted attacks. The U.S. Central Command announced the strikes began at 6 a.m. U.S. Eastern Time on Wednesday and lasted for 90 minutes. It said the strikes are designed to further degrade the military capabilities Iranian forces have used to attack commercial shipping in the Strait of Hormuz. President Donald Trump said on Tuesday the country's military would attack Iran's power plants and bridges unless Tehran resumes negotiations with Washington.
4: Next week it gets really bad for them because next week comes the power plants, next week comes the bridges. We're going to knock out all their power plants, we're going to knock out all their bridges unless they get to the table and negotiate.
3: Trump made the comment in an interview with Fox News Channel's Trey Yingst on Tuesday. He said his representatives spoke with the Iranian side earlier in the day, passing on a message insisting that Tehran make a deal. He said if they don't, Iran is not going to have anybody or anything left. Rescuers in Venezuela are continuing to search for people still missing after last month's devastating earthquakes. Venezuelan authorities say 4,561 people have been confirmed dead since two earthquakes hit the Latin American nation on June 24th. The coastal state of La Guaira was most severely impacted. About 10,000 buildings are estimated to have been destroyed or heavily damaged. On Sunday, people were searching for relatives in the town of Caraballeda in La Guaira, where high-rise apartment buildings collapsed. Residents and other people combed through the rubble, but most have no experience in search and rescue work. Miriam Quintero was trying to find her mother, who lived on the first floor of a building. After spotting her through a gap in the rubble, she asked people nearby for help.
5: I learned how to use drills and electrical tools. I won't leave here until my mother has been rescued.
3: The Venezuelan government has not disclosed the number of people who remain unaccounted for. Rescue efforts have been hampered by a shortage of heavy machinery and occasional heavy rain.
2: 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They're heard at 10 p.m. Pacific Daylight Time at 11735 or 11800 or on the web at www.nhk.or.jp. NHK may be easily found at most podcast sites, as is the shortwave report. On to France 24. Excerpts from a report and analysis of a New York Times story that Marco Rubio is running Venezuela, becoming the de facto viceroy of the country. France 24 spoke with Fraser Jackson and Christopher Sabatini about the effect this is having on the country and what the U.S. is doing with the $8 billion it received for selling its petroleum. France 24.
6: Marco Rubio is running Venezuela from Washington. That was the stunning conclusion from the New York Times this week, which reported that in the 6 months since the capture of Nicolas Maduro, the U.S. Secretary of State has become the de facto viceroy of Venezuela. The Times reports that Rubio effectively controls the nation's finances, the distribution of its natural resources, and its government. Our correspondent in Washington, Fraser Jackson, has more.
7: 6 months after a daring raid which snatched Venezuelan President Maduro from his residence, the New York Times is offering new information about how the country is functioning. And effectively, it appears it is being run by Marco Rubio, the Secretary of State. The Times says that Marco Rubio has become the, quote, de facto viceroy of Venezuela, something which has not been seen since the Americans occupied Iraq after the 2003 invasion president of Iraq there. Then apparently his relationship with Delcy Rodriguez, who was the vice president of Maduro, is quite warm. They message each other over WhatsApp. They gossip on WhatsApp, send each other birthday messages and selfies as well. Now, the New York Times says that Marco Rubio is effectively controlling Venezuela's finances, the distribution of its natural resources, and its government. Now, the U.S. Treasury receives the revenue from most of Venezuela's exports and then holds on to that revenue and effectively sends the money back to Venezuela through its banking system, almost like a kind of pocket money or allowance for the country given to them by the United States. And Marco Rubio and his team are setting the conditions on what that money can be spent on as well, and also by whom, according to the New York Times. It's also, though, giving Marco Rubio some control over the Vice President Rodriguez. Of course, he says his long-term goal while he was in the Senate was to restore democracy to parts of Latin America, but it appears that this is an altogether different kind of arrangement that we're seeing now from the U.S. Secretary of State. But his long-term goal, that is said by the New York Times, is to secure Venezuelan oil for U.S. interests.
6: That's our correspondent in Washington, Fraser Jackson, reporting. Well, for more on this story, I'm joined by Christopher Sabatini, director of Chatham House's Latin America program. As we heard from Fraser, you know, the Times reports that Rubio frequently exchanges text messages in Spanish with the acting president of Venezuela, Delcy Rodriguez, and that Rubio is really the one pulling the strings. But how exactly does this relationship work, in your view?
8: I think it may be a little bit of a stretch for the New York Times to say that he's pulling the strings. Because first of all, this is Donald Trump's project. This is the one, and I think it will be temporary, but the one foreign policy success that he likes to cite. Donald Trump right now needs a foreign policy win. We see him back in Iran. We see the deadlock right now in Cuba, which is leading to many Cubans suffering and without any end in sight. So I think right now Donald Trump's still calling the shots. It's basically, though, that Marco Rubio is sort of the point person right now on Venezuela.
6: As for the economics of this, you know, the Times likens this arrangement between the U.S. and Venezuela as parents handing out an allowance to children. What do you think could cause that power dynamic to change?
8: So first of all, it's important to note that about $8 billion have been collected by the U.S., deposited originally Qatari Bank and then another bank, $8 billion of profits. $3 billion of it has now gone to the Venezuelan government. And when the government makes the requests, it's an accounting firm that goes through those requests and checks the receipts. It's a very, very tight relationship, a very controlling, almost neo-patrimonial relationship, if you will. But, you know, the Venezuelans are now beginning to ask, you know, the U.S. only has offered right now about $300 million of aid after the earthquakes. People are asking, whatever happened to that other $5 billion of Venezuelan oil profits? And Donald Trump has insinuated that basically that was kept by the United States to basically pay for the military buildup and the extraction of Nicolas Maduro and the operation that got him out. I don't know if that's true or not, but Donald Trump has insinuated that's the case. And again, we're beginning to see signs of rejection. There are actually now popular protests in front of the U.S. Embassy in Caracas, protesting basically, where's the money? And where's the accountability? And where are the elections?
6: Okay, we'll have to leave it there. Christopher Sabatini, director of Chatham House's Latin America program.
2: That excerpted report and analysis were from France 24, which may be easily found at their website, france24.com, as well as a YouTube channel called France 24 English, also most podcast sites. I recommend the full analysis, which is available on the France 24 website. Story is called, Does Marco Rubio Control Venezuela? Next, Radio Havana, Cuba. The U.S. added 10 new sanctions to the list, making life even harder in Cuba. The Cuban Foreign Minister Rodriguez met with U.N. Secretary General Guterres at the U.N. General Assembly debate on ending the U.S. embargoes on Cuba. Mexican President Sheinbaum called for criminal investigations into the deaths of 17 Mexicans in the U.S. during ICE crackdowns. Israel has continued heavy bombing in Lebanon. The U.S. Secretary of State, Marco Rubio, announced new plans to dismantle the International Criminal Court. Radio Havana, Cuba.
9: Cuban President Miguel Díaz-Canel has denounced that the new measures by the U.S. government reinforce the aggression aimed at inflicting greater harm on the people of the island, who are already suffering the ravages of the intensified blockade. He said, another week, a new list of sanctions against Cuba. This is the U.S. war and its desire to strangle our economy. The first secretary of the Cuban Communist Party and president of the Republic, Díaz-Canel, also warned that the Caribbean island faces a genocidal plan denounced at the UN just a week ago as part of a policy of harassment and economic strangulation against the Caribbean nation. The U.S. government extended its restrictive measures to 10 more Cuban entities on Monday, including the Ministry of Tourism. Among the sanctioned industries are some that import, export, and sell fuel, others who are involved in the international purchase and sale of goods and services. Cuban Foreign Minister Bruno Rodriguez has met with United Nations Secretary General Antonio Guterres, a meeting during which he explained the daily realities faced by the Cuban people due to unilateral U.S. coercive measures. Bruno Rodriguez denounced to Guterres the consequences of the strangulation policy pursued by the United States government, characterized by a criminal energy blockade, the tightening of the blockade, and the application of secondary sanctions, extraterritorial measures. The exchange with Guterres took place during the Cuban officials' visit to the United States for the United Nations General Assembly debate entitled Necessity of Ending the Trade and Financial Embargo Imposed by the United States of America Against Cuba. During the debate, which was held on Tuesday, the Cuban foreign minister reiterated that Cuba does not represent a threat to U.S. national security and reported that the damages caused by the blockade between March last year, 2025, and February this year, 2026, amounted to $8.1 billion. This policy generates unbearable blackouts that affect access to drinking water, food shortages, and declines in health. Mexican President Claudia Sheinbaum is calling for criminal investigations into the deaths of 17 Mexicans in the United States amid President Trump's sweeping immigration crackdown. 14 of the Mexicans died in immigration detention, while three were killed by U.S. agents, including Lorenzo Salgado Arrayo, who was fatally shot by an ICE agent in Houston last week. Speaking in her daily news briefing, Mexican President Claudia Sheinbaum said, I want to tell you that the foreign ministry will file complaints with the United States Department of Justice and State Prosecutor's Office in the United States over the deaths of 17 Mexican nationals, including the most recent one, who was executed. Israel is now continuing its attacks on southern Lebanon. Reports of heavy bombing in the town of Tabet. On Wednesday, Lebanon's national news agency reported that two men were killed in an Israeli drone strike in Nabatet, Israel's latest violation of its ceasefire deal with Lebanon. This follows an Israeli strike earlier this week on Monday that killed four people, including public school principal Esperanza Gandor and her mother. Gandor had returned to Nabatet to check on repairs at her war-damaged home following months of displacement when Israel bombed her vehicle, killing her and her mother. U.S. Secretary of State Marco Rubio has announced new plans for the United States to systematically disable the International Criminal Court brick by brick, in his words. Earlier this week, Marco Rubio published an opinion piece in the Wall Street Journal and posted a short video attacking the tribunal at The Hague, the International Criminal Court, the ICC. Secretary of State Marco Rubio said, the ICC, the International Criminal Court, and its friends are waging a war against our country, not with bullets or missiles, but with statutes and compacts and the force of so-called international law. Last year, the Trump administration imposed sweeping economic and travel sanctions on ICC judges and prosecutors after the court issued arrest warrants for Israeli Prime Minister Benjamin Netanyahu and former Defense Minister of Israel Yoav Gallant for committing war crimes in Gaza.
2: Those reports were from Radio Havana, Cuba. 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On shortwave, Cuba may be heard from noon to 1 p.m. at 15140 and from 6 p.m. to midnight at 6000. 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If you have questions or comments about the shortwave report or could help support this show like listeners in Willits and Albion, California did this week, my PayPal contact information is available at my website, outfarpress.com, or by writing to Dan Roberts at P.O. Box 1162, Willits, California, 95490. I am grateful for donations. 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And if you're listening on a public radio station, please support them as well. We will conclude with Germany's Radio Deutsche Welle. Excerpts of a report called Growing Anger Over Germany's Military Buildup. This is a report on the sudden increase in weapons manufacturing in the country and public opposition to it. Nina Hazar explains the controversy over the former pacifist state converting high-tech factories into bomb-making plants, which some say will be great for the economy. Germany's Radio Deutsche Welle.
10: Germany has been ramping up its expenditure on the military. Billions are being spent to modernize the armed forces, and defense companies are getting ready to take advantage of an unprecedented spending spree. One of Germany's biggest weapons makers, Rheinmetall, has announced plans to start military production at a plant here in Berlin, but not without opposition from those who warn against what they see as creeping militarization.
11: It's a sunny afternoon in Berlin, but these protesters are spending their free time speaking up for peace. They believe the decision to convert this auto parts factory to producing casings for artillery shells will promote military aggression and cost lives.
12: We are demonstrating against Rheinmetall, against the weaponry factory, and also against the whole militarization of the German government that's taking place at the moment.
11: Rheinmetall, founded in 1889, is one of Germany's oldest arms manufacturing firms. Its history includes supplying weapons to Hitler's war machine, a legacy that still shapes public attitudes towards the defense industry. Today, Rheinmetall seeks to be at the leading edge of armaments technology. Its tanks and other systems are in use in Ukraine, and demand across NATO is surging.
13: Rheinmetall is a company obviously now going into defense innovation, but what we're learning about war is you still need armor, and you need lots of it, and you need to replace it if it's damaged or destroyed. Rheinmetall had previously made relatively small amounts in batches necessary for nations. Now they're realizing they have to ramp up production and be able to sustain large amounts of production for what we see now as an era of longer wars.
11: Some have suggested locating a weapons plant in the capital could make Berlin a target in the event of conflict. Many demonstrators are also unhappy because they say Germany is supplying Rheinmetall's weapons to Israel. But switching the factory from making auto parts to weapons parts could bring economic benefits. Asked for a comment by DW, Rheinmetall said,
14: "The decision to proceed with the renovation is based primarily on the goal of making efficient use of existing state-of-the-art industrial infrastructure and securing skilled jobs in the area for the long term."
11: Reactions from local residents reflect the mix of opinion on Germany's increased defense spending.
14: Germany is not waging war against anyone. Germany must produce these weapons for its own protection. That's its right.
15: I stand with everyone who is in favor of peace. One should not kill anyone, nor should one produce weapons for that purpose, because that's the only reason they exist.
11: Protests like this reflect a desire to keep Germany out of wars and curb the influence of powerful weapons makers.
10: And let's get more. We are joined by DW's chief political correspondent, Nina Haase. So, Nina, Germany is experiencing its most dramatic military expansion since the Cold War. What stands out most about the changes underway?
16: Well, Sarah, we're seeing a fundamental shift in how Germany sees its security responsibilities. So after decades of underinvestment, Germany is pouring money into that sector, trying to rebuild infrastructure, trying to regain capabilities that it lost or gave up, really. And now what is striking is, of course, that this is no longer just theory. It's actually happening in people's backyard. So people are beginning to notice that shift.
10: How widespread is the opposition, Nina?
16: Well, those protests have been vocal for a very long time, and Germany has a very strong pacifist movement. So in this district here in Berlin, the peace activists joined forces with pro-Palestinian groups to protest against weapons production in the capital, you know, essentially coming from different sides, but all for the same goal. However, I would like to add that also when we have conversations with people in Berlin, you also have a feeling that more and more people are rethinking what pacifism actually is and what patriotism means. And lots of people who used to call themselves peaceniks are now also saying, OK, I do want to be capable of defending my way of life. How can I actually join up? Of course, now the big question is beginning to be asked, where does that money come from? Because this is, let's not forget, money that is being borrowed from future generations. And it is money that cannot be spent in other areas. And the German government is currently undergoing a very difficult period where they're cutting in almost all the other sectors. So this is, of course, now causing debates where people are beginning to compare how much money is actually going into defense infrastructure, how much money is going to be poured into kindergartens. People are going to be less rich because the economy is struggling, but all the money is being given to those arms producers.
10: You have some of the country's leading economists coming out and highlighting the economic opportunities that rearmament might provide for Germany's sluggish economy through investment and job creation. How strong is that case, Nina?
16: There is a very strong case, Sarah, and we heard the expert in the report as well saying Germany needs skilled jobs, not just low-paying jobs. And it's almost an irony that a lot of car makers are currently struggling with VW, one of the biggest brands in this country, having announced that it might cut up to 100,000 jobs globally. So all these factories are sort of grinding to a halt, more or less, and now people are saying, okay, why not use these facilities? Why not produce the artillery and the ammunition that NATO says it wants Germany to produce, and also use these factories where people have been trained really well? This is a debate that is only beginning now.
10: DW, Chief Political Correspondent Nina Haase. Thanks, Nina.
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19: Good morning. It's such a beautiful day in San Diego, and I say that every single week practically, but each Saturday seems to be outdoing the prior Saturday. But welcome back to Talk of the Town, 89.1 FM, KNSJ. And, you know, sometimes, you know, when FDR, when he was president, sometimes he said that sometimes he would just, you know, sit down at Hyde Park and look over the landscape and just think about the country as a whole and what, you know, what are the positives and negatives. And that's what I would, not that, you know, we have any kind of FDR sort of person, but I think the idea is a helpful and a useful one. And I'd like to do that just for a little bit and talk about what could we be doing as a country and as a people. You know, the one of the books that President Kennedy loved was The Price of Union. It's written by Herbert Agar. He was a Columbia historian. It's a little bit on the conservative side, but one of the things that he talked about is the price of union. President Lincoln ran and was elected president, you know, he didn't run to because he was in favor of abolition, although he was, but he ran to keep the country united, to save the union. That was how things started. And so what we're thinking about in terms of saving the union, that means that not everybody gets what they want the way they want it. And, you know, our dear friends in have different points of view than us, have different cultural histories, are looking to, you know, use guns, drive pickup trucks, not worry about global warming, be concerned that boys are trying to go into girls' bathrooms or going into girls' sports. You know, these are all the complexities. You know, that God put a lot of different kinds of people on the earth. Our friends in Iran, who, you know, many of them would like to see the United States and Israel wiped off the map. Our friends in Russia, some of whom feel that it's okay to invade a neighboring country, and led by an autocrat. You know, so it's a very complicated world. And one of the things that leadership, the challenge of leadership to the Scottish Enlightenment and to the attitude of people like Hutchinson and Adam Smith, believe it or not, Adam Smith, the author of A Wealth of Nations, you know, these people were committed to differing ideas, but all within the context of strengthening and reinforcing and making better the overall. And that's really what right now what is missing in our country is how do we make things better for the overall, for the everyday people? You know, Franklin Roosevelt said in his second inaugural that the test of our democracy is not that we can give more that have much, but that we can give to those who have too little. And so I think that's a starting point, is how do we get our country working again so that there are real opportunities? No guarantees. You know, there's no, you know, just because you're born, you're going to be automatically successful. But at the same time, we would be blind if we didn't see that there is not equal opportunity. And that's really, really, really, really what we have to strive for. Another important point is those that are alive and have a chance, that have access to schools, you know, no excuses. You know, let's make an all-out effort to try to, you know, do the very best you can. You know, we see people that come to the United States and have very, very little, and the mom and dads work night and day to make enough income. And, you know, you read about this and you say, oh my gosh, both of their kids are enrolling in Yale. And, you know, mom and dad focused on that. One of my favorite books, Saving Socrates, written by the head of the humanities program at Columbia, talks about, you know, the importance of understanding our humanities, the world of literature and personal growth. So let's start from the very beginning. Right now, what is our number one solution to the problems we face? And I would say this: if someone could come and make me president for the day, the first thing I would do is I would assemble the deans of our very fine public policy schools. Of course, I'm always partial to Berkeley, although it is one of the best. Harvard, where I went, Kennedy School, Cornell, Indiana. There's a number of very, very top flight public policy schools. Why? Because public policy schools have developed and use the tools, the computer tools, what they call forward-looking information and operations research, regression analysis, scenarios and different ways to figure out what are our options and what are the risks of those options and how do we optimize within our constraints. And they call that simulation. One way, you know, we always hear about people that fly airplanes and simulators, but one of the things that we have the advantage of with computers is to use the computers to simulate what's coming down the road so we can try to position ourselves as best we can. So the first question, the number one question right now, is how do we bring to a conclusion the hostilities in the Middle East? And that doesn't mean just stopping the war, but how do we get something, as President Roosevelt used to say, it's not enough to win the war, you also have to win the peace. And that's why he was such a far-reaching and very insightful strategist and thinker. So the first question, we'd like our public policy experts. And by the way, the public policy is not limited to just domestic. It's operationally involved in foreign policy, national security, and military and overall security. So number one, how do we bring to a conclusion in the Middle East, the hostilities there, and how do we put things in the Middle East on a better footing to hopefully have a non-hostility resolution of the conflict there? So that's question number one. Question number two, and ultimately even more important than number one, is how do we deal with our overuse of carbon and our pollution of the of our environment, which is having huge impacts on the wildfires, storms that are much worse than previous, all the rest of it. Now, the problem there is that we have people who have financial interests that are, they don't want to have the pollution problem or the global warming problem. They don't want that recognized because that means that somehow the resources that they control, the assets, the oil and the coal that they own will become less valuable. So, you know, what we have to do is figure out a way, a reasonable way to compensate those people and also to retrain fossil fuel related and coal related workers, to retrain them to move into other areas that are less dangerous to our environment. So that's number two, is how do we get people on board to do something about the global warming problem? And of course, that means not just here in the United States, but globally. And you know, the problems that we see globally are that, are not the problems, but other countries are much further advanced than ours. And we have people here who, for whatever reason, well, no, I know the reason is it's a financial reason. So we have to get them to be willing to make reasonable compromises. And this whole idea of drill, baby, drill is just, you know, so unhelpful. Okay, so that's number two. Number three, how do we deal with the problem of immigration in our country? When you think about it, when the birds fly from the north to the south and from the south to the east as the temperatures change and the seasons change, there is no body standing on the border trying to turn the birds away. The birds move in reference to the seasons and to the opportunities that are available in different parts of the world at different times. They go where they can have a reasonable opportunity to nest and to feed and to, you know, survive and to make it through the seasons. And in many ways, that's what happens in immigration. It's not just about birds, but it's about human beings trying to find a better life. Now, we have historically, because that is our, that's in our bone marrow, that's our sine qua non, as they would say, which is that people came to the United States to escape religious persecution and, as years went by, to find opportunities there, to get their 40 acres and a mule, to get move into cities like Chicago and San Francisco, to the gold rush. There's many different generations had a different attitude towards immigration. But no matter what generation you're talking about, immigration's always been about people coming to the United States to make a better life for themselves. And, you know, this is where we need to have much clearer thinking, because what is the issue is not being discussed intelligently. We have a very modest population growth. We need more people coming into and working through our Social Security system so that they are generating money into the system that can be used by those that are retired. And so that's a fundamental need of the country. And again, this is where we get our public policy people to run their numbers, to look at the different numeric options, and to tell us, you know, what is the optimum way to go as far as immigration is concerned, when you have the situation where there are several million people living in the United States, working in the United States, that do not have the piece of paper that deems them entitled to live here. How do you deal with that problem? Now, of course, and much of what I want to say today is not in response to the current occupant of the White House, because I think there's no reason. I think pretty much everybody has their idea of whether they are going to want to perpetuate what we have or change. I'm talking about whoever is in the White House next, how should they approach the problem of immigration? And these other things we talked about, and again, going back now, what are the questions we need to ask? And I think some of this work has already been done, but we need to get it out there and get it absorbed into our society. Immigrants pay a lot of money into our system. They pay a lot of taxes. Are they a net plus or a net minus? Just to understand what the numbers are. My understanding is they're a net plus. Immigrants tend to be younger. They tend to take jobs that Social Security is withheld from their paycheck. That tends to help and not hurt our overall Social Security system. And they tend to be upward mobile. They tend to want to go to school and are going to school. Okay, and so that the immigration problem, again, you know, we talked about the war in the Middle East. We talked about the global warming. We talked now about the immigration problem, but that really comes down to what is the optimum moves that we should be making for the betterment of our country. Immigration should serve not only the people that are coming here out of just a fairness or out of opportunity that we want to make sure people have to come here to make a better life for themselves, because the collective impact of all these people working to get a better life is to make it a better world. So that's our third problem. The fourth problem, it has to do with our education system. How at the most fundamental level, our education system is the way in which we can make our democracy work. You can never have a successful democracy unless our citizens, the people that live in the United States, are well enough educated to meaningfully participate in the decision-making that our citizens, the people that live in the United States, are well enough educated to meaningfully participate in the decision-making

our internet systems and our various search engines and our AI, we have an opportunity to bring the very highest levels of education in our greatest universities down to the retail level for free. And you're starting to see this. I went on the Yale program that they have, and they have lecturers that cover the gamut, and they're phenomenal. And you know, and you know, one of the things I learned when I went to the Berkeley and Harvard, and I'm not throwing the Berkeley Harvard card out there, because you know, you can be someone who comes from a family that has gone to a place like Berkeley and Harvard, and they sort of you know, take it as a given. Or you can be from a family like mine, where it was such a great honor. Just, I mean, God, the idea of getting into those schools, it was just, you know, such a wonderful honor to do that. So when you get there, one of the things you realize, you think, oh my God, this is going to be so much harder than ASU. Although I do want to say I love ASU, because it's a university of real opportunity for so many people. It's a great, great school in a great state. But when you get to Harvard and you're thinking, oh my God, they're going to be talking over my head. And what you realize is the teachers at Harvard, the professors at Harvard are so good and understand their subject matter so well that they actually make it easier. It's silly. I was sitting there thinking, okay, why is this so much easier than, you know, the struggling that I've done perhaps in other classes in other schools? And one of the things that's amazing, I don't know if how prevalent this is, and this goes more to my ignorance than anything, but I was in a class one time and I saw this fellow after class walk up and start conversing with the teacher, and you know, and they were having a good discussion. And I asked someone, who was that person? And it turned out that was someone that Harvard uses to circulate amongst the various classes to try to help the teachers do a better job. And I think, I love that. I mean, and again, my daughter, she was at the Harvard, this is not to say, she was taking a course on research statistics, you know, not just statistics, but, you know, very heavy research. And she went to one part of the school, offered it up, and you know, she had some questions about how the computer program worked, and it was almost like a, well, you know, you should have figured that out on your own kind of approach. So she shifted over and went to the education department of Harvard and took the same course, and they actually had someone with a portable computer on a push cart going around and saying, okay, does anybody need any help? And you know, taking a proactive approach. And I just thought, God, that is so interesting. Our educators are so good. You know, never, ever underestimate our educators at whatever level, grade school, high school, college. They are so good, especially in education, the actual education department. You know, so education is such an important part of it. That's the next. That's a topic we discussed after talking about Middle East, global warming, immigration, and now we're talking about education. Now, again, as with every single one of these issues, our dear Republican friends, or the folks that currently control the Republican Party, want to get rid of the education department. They want to substitute what I will call religious, it's not religious, it's abuse of religion. It's the abuse of religion, abuse of Christianity. I happen to be a Catholic. I'm very proud to be a Catholic, very sorry and sorrowful about the problems that we've had. I'm hoping that those are being addressed and resolved. But much good is done by Catholics and Catholic priests in helping the poor, standing up for the immigrant, working in South America and elsewhere selflessly. And so I'm not trying to proselytize Catholicism, but I just say that to emphasize that I do believe in religion, and I do believe that in

0: and you know, studying the Bible. I do think, you know, every person has a right, however, to pursue their religion as they see fit. But religion has no place in our political system. There's no place. And that's what Thomas Jefferson, that's the whole separation of church and state. Our greatest scholars realized, because religion is about belief. Religion is about faith. And our system, going back to Adam Smith, the whole basis of Adam Smith's writings about Wealth of Nations is our people are rational. And rational people, going back to the Enlightenment, not just the Scottish Enlightenment, but the Italian Enlightenment, the Enlightenment that in England, the Enlightenment in the United States, when our Constitution was adopted, you know, we don't believe that you should say things like, "Oh, God decided I should be the president," or "God, I'm speaking for God." You know, that's that the you know, one of the things that Arnold Toynbee, great historian, and wrote that wonderful, magnificent, multi-volume study of history, and Gibbons, who wrote The Decline and Fall of the Roman Empire, they both came to the conclusion that it was the abusers, the people that have literally abused and misused the Christianity, that really contributed to the decline and fall of civilizations, and of, in particular, the Roman Empire. And you know, why do people do that? I don't know, but the idea here is education, education, education. So again, and what's great about this is there's so education, instead of being a problem, or the internet instead of being a problem, is a potential massively, massively useful tool. And imagine if we all could start heading towards what Aristotle talked about, which is the very highest level. What is, you know, we've always heard about that hierarchy of need. You know, you got to have food and clothing and shelter, and then you just keep moving up as your one set of needs are met. You move all the way up to the point where, you know, now you're at the very highest level of awareness and insight, and what Aristotle talked about in terms of living in a contemplative life. You know, or Camus would say, you know, you know, the myth of Sisyphus, you know, live a life that, you know, that you can define your life. You can make your life as glorious. You can spend your time at the car wash, or you can spend your time at the Metropolitan Museum of Art. You know, you it's your choice. You can walk through the beach. You can walk on the beach. You know, or you know, you can you know, sit in your car. You know, on the dead end street. I mean, you really can make your own choices. So we've talked about number one. We've talked about getting how to bring that hostilities in the Middle East. Number two, global warming. Number three, immigration. Number four, education. Now, let's talk about equality. Number five, equal rights. You know, our good friend, reggae. I always used to love this song. It said, "I don't really care about peace until I have equal rights and justice." And Peter Tosh was his name. And I used to listen to that song, and I thought, God, that really does resonate. I mean, I want peace, but I want equal rights and justice. And so now we have to ask ourselves, okay, do we have, in the United States, do we have globally a commitment to equal rights and justice? And that's something that is in our Declaration of Independence. And that is something that, you know, some of the constitutional scholars said, okay, look, think about the Declaration of Independence as setting the goal. when Thomas Jefferson and the others wrote and approved the Declaration of Independence, they knew that we didn't have equal, equality for everybody. All men are created equal. Now, to be fair, back then, when they said men, you could argue they meant men and women, but then women didn't have the right to vote and didn't have the right to own property. So I don't know exactly what they meant, but what Lincoln was trying to do when he gave the Gettysburg Address was he basically was saying, hey, he elevated Declaration of Independence above the Constitution. And it basically he said, and I think some of our scholars think that the Declaration of Independence is the goal. That is the ideal, is all people are created equal. And they have the right, endowed by the Maker to life, liberty, and the pursuit of justice, pursuit of happiness. And if people think pursuit of happiness, where did that come from? The pursuit of happiness is a very, very, very well-known concept during the Renaissance. The people that thought most basically about what our purpose was on the earth, the pursuit of happiness, to be happy, so the idea then is, the fifth problem we're talking about is equal rights and justice. And how do we get there? Right now we have a system that works, but it doesn't work perfectly. And there are, what they call Pareto efficiency, which means that you can make improvements and everybody benefits. If everybody has access to a television, that's an improvement that doesn't take away anything from somebody else. So the idea is you can have, what we need to try to figure out when it comes to equal rights and justice is how can we improve the overall without necessarily taking something from somebody. Now, I would make two arguments about that. One, we should be really focused on improvements in our society that it improves it, but it doesn't, it makes life better for some, but it doesn't mean necessarily that it makes it worse for others. And this takes us back to the concept of John Rawls. The English, the great Jeremy Bentham and John Stuart Mill's, their idea was the greatest good for the greatest number. And that had a lot of appeal. They are very compelling philosophers, the greatest good for the greatest numbers. But then John Rawls came along and, he doesn't have the stature yet, the historic stature, but he hit the ball, I think, out of the park when he said that it's not about the greatest good for the greatest number. It's about everybody should be treated fairly. And that's such an important concept. Everyone should be treated fairly. So that means that if we look at our system about equal rights and justice, no, it is not fair. And yes, we cannot have the top 1% controlling or having as much wealth as the bottom 99%. That means that there are imperfections in the system. No matter, you can eke out a life, even if you're in the 99%, and you can eke out a life. You can have food, clothing, shelter, get your kids to school, use the internet to educate yourself. You can use the public parks. You can have a good life, But there is such a disparity, and no one should be able to control our system by aggregating wealth at that level. Now, how you go about making it so that there's a more even playing field, that again takes us back to our public policy experts and cranking up the computers and coming up with, you know, okay, let's have, and using John Rawls, let's have a tax system that's fair. You know, people that make a lot of money shouldn't get away with not paying taxes while other people, you know, are having the taxes take out of their paycheck every couple of weeks. That is not right. And I think that, you know, that's something that, again, you know, some people are selfish and they're going to use their money to mislead the public to support candidates, you know, using things like transgender, you know, all the immigrants are killers, you know, I guess I can't think of any of the, well, the immigrants, you know, all the immigrants are coming in, as I said, so we cannot allow them, or they're going to do that no matter what, and that's what they've done. But at the same time, those who believe in reason and ration and thoughtfulness and the traditions of the country, we should be able to organize a successful political power that could hold its own. And you're not going to get 100%, but you can get some greater percentage than we have now. Now, okay, so that takes us past education. And I would like to go on now, I'm sorry, that takes us back past equal rights and justice. And then I'd like to go on now to talk about the concept of compromise. You know, everybody, a lot of people talk about civility. You know, there's not enough civility. People are not as nice to each other as they should be. And just give me one second here. I just want to check our time. Okay, so this is KNSJ Talk of the Town, and I'm just kind of sharing with you some random thoughts about how, you know, if I were president for a day, what would I like to see us do? And I would love to have others call in and have them be presidents for the day and see what their ideas are. We'll do that next week. Of course, right now, I'm coming to you by way of telephone and because our tower is down, but we are working on that, and Martin Reed is working on that to make that happen. So we'll go into this more extensively, this idea of what would you do if you were president for a day, what would be your priorities? And I think that one of the next things is I'd like to talk about our judicial system. Now, our judicial system as showing itself in our checks and balances that it provides, it's really doing a good job of keeping the extremism tamped down. I mean, it's no substitute for, you know, a more modest approach, a more gentle approach, a more thoughtful approach. You know, it would be great if the president was moderate without having to have constraints for the judiciary. But our judiciary, you know, like, for example, the Supreme Court shut down the tariffs. That was pretty amazing. And it makes me so happy when I see the court system come forward and say, well, you have the power, but you don't have the right, no matter who you are, to violate the law. And the law is so well developed when it comes to abuse of presidential power that if we have the right judicial officers, you know, it can keep us on track in spite of the overreaching by the president. But let's talk about how do we improve the quality of our judges? You know, there's a lot of pride. Lawyers have a lot of pride, and the judges have a lot of pride in our judicial system and our rule of law. I mean, they just do. If you can't go to law school and spend all that time having to study for the bar exam and then be steeped in going to court, you know, either daily or weekly, and not come away with a amazing and respect for the law. And also, one thing I've learned is it's so important when you're before the court to observe proper decorum and civility to the court, because it's not the individual judge that you're respecting, it's the system of justice itself, which says we resolve things based on reasoning and experience and argument and reflection. And if you turn it into the kind of discourse that we're seeing in electoral politics, that's not a winner. So let's talk about who appoints the judges. The federal level, of course, the president appoints the judges. He has to work with senators from the various states, and also the U.S. attorneys. So we have 90 U.S. attorneys, and we have hundreds of federal district court judges, appellate judges, and then, of course, the 9 Supreme Court justices. And the president, there's a system in place, and if the president wants to appoint someone to the Supreme Court, he has to go to the senators from the state involved, the U.S. senators, and make sure that it's okay with them as well, because the Senate confirms the appointment. So the president doesn't have plenary authority to appoint judges. The president has to work with, you know, the local senators. So here, like in California, you know, we have 2 Democratic senators, and the president hates to have to work with the senators from California. Because they can decide that somebody that he wants is not acceptable, and that person will not get the appointment. And the reason for that is that the senators all support each other. A senator from Nebraska wants to know that, you know, he can control who goes in the district court judges. Now, once in the United States, once a district court judge is appointed, or an appellate court judge is appointed, or a Supreme Court judge, that's it. They are lifetime appointments, and that, you know, that's in a state like California, a person gets appointed, then someone can run against them, and then they get elected for a period of time, for a lengthy period of time, and then they can decide where they go from there. Now, there are certain things, certain practices that have evolved over time that are have created problems that we need to think our way through on. And that is the role of the judges. After they retire, they become mediators, and they charge a lot of money. One person charges $75,000 a day to mediate. And to mediate means that the parties come, they have a dispute, they come before the former judge who's now mediates, and then that they go back and forth, and they pay the person thousands and thousands of dollars, and, you know, either you reach a settlement or you don't. But one of the problems is that a judge who is sitting on the bench, who knows that they're going to be out, you know, to be a mediator, mediators are only hired if the lawyers think that they're going to help their side of the case. And, you know, and one, and but yet still obligated to be an impartial judge, that can become very sticky. And so we need to think through how to reform the mediation process. It may be that there needs to be a cooling off period where a judge can't become one of the paid mediators for a period of time, or they can't handle cases that they handled as a judge. That's obviously they typically can't, although there's no real prohibition of it. We actually had an actual judicial officer who was retiring, and while he was mediating it, and sometimes you do have mediators that actually are part of the judicial process, he said, well, look, I'm going to be retiring. Why don't you guys hire me once I become a private mediator? And I, you know, that I was, I mean, that that was so, that was pretty blatant. I don't think he realized, you know, what he was doing. But this whole idea of judges acting as paid mediators and being paid, you know, up to $75,000 a day, you know, that system is in a major need of careful review and reflection. So we're down to about the last 10 minutes, and it's been a real pleasure for me to just kind of share some ideas and some thoughts. And I think we're going to be doing this in future shows, inviting people to call in and just ask them, what would you do if you were president for a day, and what would be your priorities? I want to shift away from that topic now, and let's talk about what's been happening and what's coming up. President Trump says the Democrats don't love our country. Now, that is something that, you know, that's something that's being said to incite or to discredit people that disagree with him. And I hearken back to the Bible and to the story in the Bible where two women are disputing whose child, whose infant, and they come before the court. And the court says, okay, why don't I cut the baby in half and each of you can have half? And the mother, the real mother, says, no, no, no, no, no. And the mother that's not the real mother, or the woman that's not the real mother, says, okay, that sounds fair. And at that moment, he knew who the real mother was. And when I see the way in which the current occupant of the White House talks about prior presidents or makes fun of, in a very harsh way, they say the definition of an idiot is someone that only lives within his own four corners of his brain or of his head. And that is what I see with President Trump. It's hard, you know, when one person is engaging in debate, what they call vicious abstractions, when they reduce their opponent arguments to a vicious abstraction of basically trying to make out that the person who they are in disagreement with is not just a wrong, but, you know, viciously abstracting them to the point of finality or complete unworthiness, instead of saying, well, you know, hey, we have a difference of opinion. You know, they think we should do this, I think we should do that. But it's part of a pattern. In the United States, we were pretty much as a whole, I'd say 95% of the country really, you know, do not like the communist form of government. And, you know, some people might think it's a good idea. Certainly, Karl Marx was an amazing economist, philosopher, but many people did not like communism. They felt it was a very bad system, and that they really wanted to bury us, wanted to bury, you know, that Khrushchev said when he took his shoe off at the United Nations. But we had people like George F. Kennan who came up with the idea of containment. So when you think about Iran, and you think about how they don't have good intentions for us, you know, you can do what we're doing now, which is to really make the system, make it much worse, and to foreclose any real chance of a positive outcome. You can do it this way, or you can do something similar to what we did to communism, and you can engage in a foreign policy of containment. And look at what we have there. We've over the years, our president and our leaders have made good relationships with Dubai, with Saudi Arabia, with Jordan, with Egypt, and several other of the Middle Eastern countries, of course, Israel. And you know, and so the idea of containing the excesses of Iran, you know, probably, and again, this is something that we was, you know, would love to submit to a round table of our very best foreign policy, public policy experts to try to figure out what they would say. But the point is, probably we're making things worse. Iran now is absolutely going to think that they need an atomic bomb. And, you know, think about this. What about North Korea? They have an atomic bomb. What about Pakistan? That's a Muslim country. They have an atomic bomb. I mean, I'm not in favor of people having atomic bombs, but Israel has an atomic bomb. France has an atomic bomb. Germany, I don't think Germany may have. I don't know what Germany has, but they certainly have the protection of our atomic bombs. So if the idea is, oh, if they get an atomic bomb, ipso facto, it means they're going to drop it on Israel, of course, which would then result in, you know, a retaliation of similar kind. And would they be able, I mean, you know, it doesn't mean, you know, it doesn't, it, what, in a sense, an atomic bomb is like getting you know, the ticket to participate in the game. In other words, it gives you a certain type of authority that people can't take advantage of you. I personally think it's a very bad idea for Iran to have any atomic weapons whatsoever. I remember how Iran treated our hostages, you know, back in 1979. I also, though, understand how we blew it as a foreign policy because we backed the Shah, and we, our CIA, led by Theodore Roosevelt's son, you know, was instrumental in 1953 in overthrowing a popular democratic elected official in Iran and put in the Shah, who was just basically a puppet of ours and who was an extremist and, you know, who, you know, wasted massive amounts of the wealth and prosperity of Iran. I mean, would we like Iran to be like a third or a Western country and have great diplomatic relations like they did previously with Israel? Of course. But, you know, but the problem is now is people like our current defense secretary, having him be the person that makes our policy and having him, you know, influencing the president, that is a losing hand. That is going to, our next generation are going to be paying a terrible price because the Persia, which is the predecessor of Iran, they've been around a long, long time, and it is not likely that they're going to forget what we've done. So listen, it's been great to talk with everybody today, and we'll be back with our regular programming next Saturday. I'm sure we'll have some really good guests on, and we'll be looking forward to that. But I really appreciate you letting me share these thoughts, and I hope that you will call into the show and share your ideas. This is KNSJ 89.1. Talk of the Town, and coming to you from City Heights, and just really appreciate you being so I hope that you listened to some of all of this and that you found it of some help. Okay, we'll talk to you, we'll see you next Saturday. This is Mike Aguirre signing off, KNSJ, Talk of the Town, and have a wonderful week. Thank you.
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3: Hello, I'm Nancy Casey. One of the things that's wondrous about the human mind is the way that language is not a bounded, finite thing inside of it. It's not hard for people to say meaningful things that they've never said before, and people can understand things that they've never heard until now. This potential infinity of language opens the way for an infinity of thoughts. When we use words in novel ways, that inspires novel thoughts. As, for example, when E.E. Cummings wrote as a single word, Pretty How Town. And then from the other side, when there's new ideas, you need new words to bandy them about. Social media, credit default swap. There's just no end to the kinds of things we might say. And then there's this other thing we do with language that's just as interesting and almost the opposite. Even though we can be infinitely creative with language, mostly we shuffle and trade the same words and phrases around and around. It's how we all keep speaking the same language. It's economical. You have to think harder to say ordinary things in unusual ways or to track the speech of somebody who does. Imagine conversing if everybody talked in poems. Instead, words and phrases get settled and comfortable in the collective vocabulary and keep us talking. But that habit of reshuffling the same words isn't always innocuous. It can trap you into expressing conventional-sounding thoughts that you don't believe. An example, the term healthcare debate. Plenty of people have a lot to say about that, and when you listen to what they say, it turns out that the debate is mostly about access to the medical establishment, which is a really important thing to be talking about. So important that you'd think people would give it a name that names it and call it the access to the medical establishment debate. When you call that debate the healthcare debate, you say that you think healthcare and access to the medical establishment are one and the same thing. It's a conventional-sounding thought. Do you believe it? What if we did give access to the medical establishment its own debate? Then there'd be room for a whole lot of ideas about health in the healthcare debate. To find them, we'd have to wake up the creative, unbounded side of our language capacity so we can invent the missing words and practice exchanging ideas about things we haven't talked over yet. What is health? Does it have five main characteristics? Where do you find it? What's the relationship between health and wounds and illness and healing? Is it healthy to be in a debate about health? What kind of healing is required to turn the debate into a conversation? When I was a child and I said the word phone Everybody knew what it meant. Black, sits on a table, plugs into a wall, big rotary dial, party lines, operators. Since then, phones have changed. Now the word phone means something other than what it did when I was a kid. Not too different, but not what it used to. Will it be just as okay if times change and we start meaning something new when we say the word health? That's The View from Planet Nancy. Thank you for listening. I'll see you in orbit.
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3: 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Today, I wanted to give homage to George E. Johnson, the founder of Johnson Products Company. And when people hear Johnson Products Company, they think of Ultra Sheen, Afro Sheen, and Ultra Sheen Cosmetics. And if you ever watched Soul Train growing up, you saw those commercials. But Johnson Products Company was more than what you saw in front when you saw the commercials. It was actually the first Black-owned company to be on the American Stock Exchange. It was a very, very financially successful company. And it also was a company that had a great deal to do with the civil rights movement, empowering Black people. And there's so much history in the Black beauty industry and what that industry meant to our communities and our population. So today I'm very excited because I have guests that are going to be able to put it all in perspective. The first guest is going to be Cheryl Morrow. And Cheryl Morrow has been on the show before. She is the daughter of Willie Morrow, the founder of California Curl. And that there is a pioneer and a legacy that we're going to deal with in a second. The other person that will be on the show is Lafayette Jones, and he was the vice president of marketing at Johnson Products Company when I went there as a very, very, very young girl, very young. but Lafayette also is very instrumental in his own right in having brought the beauty professionals together that own companies and founded the American Health and Beauty Aids Institute, which brought all the Black manufacturers together, which was a very novel idea for them to come together and have power. He also continued to publish The Urban Call, which he still does. And he is quite the business person, and he will lead us in a lot of the information about the Black beauty industry from his point of view, from a strategic and business point of view. So welcome back to the show, Cheryl Morrow.
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